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2: And you're very welcome back, and thanks to Natasha in the newsroom. Let's catch up with the messages now before we drive on again. We have Catherine, who's down in Bantry, says, thanks for the much-loved melodies, especially Bruce Springsteen. Love his songs, an amazing artist, and also thank you for Mary Black. We also had Jack, who's back in touch from Bray. He's having tea and cake there. And he says, Mark Knopfler of Dire Straits was doing backing vocals on Big River. I did not know that, Jack. There you go now. And we have a bit of Dire Straits coming up, actually, later on. And we also have, oh, we had the listener here who recommended one just before the news there, Tougher Than the Rest. And says, Ray, what a night for Ireland and the world to actually see over 80,000 people in Croke Park, Dublin, and to see a woman draw such a crowd, audience at home and worldwide, just so unbelievable. There is no words to match Katie's win tonight. It is a credit to her. She's such an inspiration. And Ireland can take a bow as well. Yeah, absolutely. It was some spectacular show. Literally fireworks and the display. And as I said right up at the top of the show, it was the spectacle. It was just incredible. And yeah, who else do we know? We had Bisto in touch earlier on. What was he saying? He was talking about the St. Pat's and Bowes game today. Anyway, Bowes came through on penalties, of course. I'm after losing it now, but I forget what he was asking for. I'll find it again. Anyway, over on the emails in, we have Willie Murphy says, thanks for a great show tonight, Ray, and thanks for Jimmy Nail and the Beatles, and thanks for all the great tunes. I know you were in touch there earlier on as well. Earlier on, Willie, let's see if I can find it now. Or we have Barry Herridge in touch as well, and we have Jared and Peter Callan, who's in touch from Kansas, and says, just in from bartending at the Kansas City Irish Festival in 30 degrees Celsius weather, enjoying the cool tunes. Now, nice one. That's how you do it, all right. Yeah, here's one from Willie, and he says, what a show tonight from Croke Park, and what a performance from the one and only Katie Taylor. What a champion, and special thanks to RTE for bringing it live to the whole nation, and thanks for a great show. And thanks for all the great tunes. That's Willie in Blarney. Lovely stuff, Willie. Yeah, a big night. A big night, all right, for the entire country, and pulled everyone together in prime time as well. 10 p.m. walkout was pretty spectacular, no doubt about it. We have Dennis Kingston as well. It says, how are you, Ray? I was up to see Jack White at the Olympia on Tuesday night. Oh, listen, I'd say he would have pulled out a few Dolly Parton tributes out of the bag now. He said, a very loud and powerful gig. No phones allowed, which was fine. Thanks for Warren Zevon. Maybe a tune from Sentimental Hygiene with the guys from REM. Oh, yeah, that's right. I still have to chase that one up. Fair play to you, Dennis. Great man for the role there, just like the man Andy Irvine, whose voice we just heard a second ago as well. Helen is in Glengariff. Yeah, we mentioned this festival last night. It's the Island Drift Festival. So she's down there and heading on to Garnish Ireland for Ceol Agus Cultúr. Lovely stuff. Yeah, let us know how you get on out there. You know, Helen, be very interested to hear how to get on out in Garnish Ireland. I heard Boots leaving there at 5:30 on the pier this evening. So yeah, big night out there on Garnish Island, and sounds like a wonderful festival. And hi to Millie as well, who's in touch from Baltimore, and loved hearing The Boss, and takes back to listening to the Boss's old records. Her dad was a big fan as well, so great to make that connection tonight, Millie. Thanks a million for getting in touch, and I see more messages are piling in there as well, which is great. But I tell you what, we're going to get back to it now. We're going to get back to it with some Taste, Rory Gallagher's old group. This is If I Don't Sing, I'll Cry.

Whoops-a-daisy, Crunch Goes the CD. That was The Human Beings from Youngstown, Ohio. And Crunchy came to an end there, a crushing end. Dance on through. Didn't quite make it through to the end, but we better jump on and move on to this one. This is The Caramels.

That was, in fact, Ryan Bingham and a track called The Weary Kind. It was almost the title and theme track to the movie Crazy Heart from a few years back, starring Jeff Bridges. And before that, we had about two-thirds of the human beings dance on through, and we opened up the hour with Taste and If I Don't Sing, I'll Cry. And hi to, who was it now? Anne-Marie. It's not Anne-Marie, it's Stephen, who is listening to the waves here at the beach in Portrain in County Dublin with Anne-Marie, the love of his life. Beautiful stuff, loving the show, as Stephen says, and Any Chance of the Hurricane by Bob Dylan in honour of our greatest ever boxer. Do you know what? You're not the first one to mention that one tonight, so I am outnumbered, but I'm not outgunned though. I have it here somewhere anyway, and we'll get that one on before the end of the show, all right? Hi to Philomena as well, and Claire says, Ray, what's the name of that lovely song by Bruce Springsteen? It was beautiful. It was it's called Tougher Than the Rest. And as Fergal there, very nice words from Fergal, says, yeah, we've been weaving in the theme of Katie Taylor into the entire show tonight. So yeah, songs like Tougher Than the Rest are all dedicated to, as Stephen says, our greatest ever boxer. Hi to James and Vanessa. I didn't know about this gig, or I'd heard of it, but I'd forgotten about it again. But they are driving home to Clare after a great gig by the Waterboys with Steve Earle in the Three Arena. If you could play something from Fisherman's Blues, that would be great. Listen, Safe Home. And I'd say that would be some old get-together, all right. Yeah, I'd say they'd vibe off each other nicely. And a great venue, and delighted to hear that a mighty night was had. We'll play this one first, though, and then we'll get to something from Fisherman's Blues. This is Drive-By Truckers. This is called Danko Manuel.

on a run of three. We had Drive-By Truckers up top and Danko Manuel, and we followed up with the Waterboys and Fisherman's Blues. Waterboys on stage tonight in the Three Arena, and Vanessa and James are on their way back to County Clare, and we send that one out to them, and they say thanks very much. Right, Steve Wickham was on fire tonight too. Great gig. Listen, as soon as you said it, I could see the man in his hat and beard and bow flying. Yeah, Steve Wickham on fire, no less. Great to hear. And then we had Sinead O'Connor right there, and In This Heart. This is Sam Amadon from back in 2008. The album was All Is Well. This is Sugar Baby.

Christine McPhee on the vocals with Fleetwood Mac and Songbird. Before that, we had Buddy Guy teaming up with John Mayer for their take on what I would call Otis Redding's I've Got Dreams to Remember. That's why I would normally associate that one with. I know it's taken from a collection of Buddy Guy duets called Bring Him In. And we had Sam Amadon before that, and Sugar Baby. And I better get on top of these messages now because it's getting late. Earlier on, we played Sinead O'Connor, In This Heart. And H gets in touch to say that was a great version of In This Heart by Sinead. I go to Mila Mahagat. There's a lovely version with Sinead and Christy Moore from a Late Late Show special where Christy mentions her courage at the Bob Dylan tribute gig in New York City in the early 90s. I did not know about that version. I know that she did it, she performed it as part of the Vicar Street sessions with Paul Brady, and it's a beautiful version as well. But I'm definitely going to seek out that one with Christy now. That's very interesting indeed. And who else have we now? We have Jackie, who was out gigging tonight, so just home from the Coronas, who played in Kilkenny, and they were amazing. It was a great concert, and in the company of my three sisters. And Danny was kind enough to pose for a photo with me earlier in the day when I met him. So a big shout out to all, and say thank you and well done for a great night of song and great company. We have already checked out where else we can go to see them, but it looks like all the dates in Ireland are sold out, so plans are afoot to see them somewhere in Europe. We had such a great night. Love listening to the great music on Late Date as well. Lovely stuff, Jackie B. That sounds marvellous. All right, we have John and Aisling as well saying, nice night of tunes there. I'm not suggesting this is played ahead of the hurricane. Oh yeah, hurricane is top of the pile, so it remains on top of the pile. But another boxing related tune worth the spin is Sting's The Pugilist Learned How to Dance. Do you know what? I have it here. We won't have time for it tonight though, but we'll keep it on the pile for tomorrow night. How about that? John and Aisling, thanks many for getting in touch. And earlier on we played Ryan Bingham and The Weary Kind. Actually, it was a listener down in Melbourne, Park, who recommended it last night. But Cormac gets in touch tonight and says, what a tune. Colin Farrell does a surprisingly good version of it in the film Crazy Heart. Worth a watch if anyone hasn't seen it. Yeah, sure, listen, Jeff Bridges' movie, what can you say? Absolute genius. And delighted to get to that one tonight. And delighted you picked it up while we were putting down there, Cormac. And hi to Nicole and Hugo there as well. And it's probably also an up now by Bill, but by Al Green, might be a fitting closer. Oh, sure, listen, we'll be doing well now. We have a very important closer to get to, but before we get to the closer, this is Led Zeppelin and Tangerine.

song that actually started out as a Yardbirds tune, believe it or not, but ended up on Led Zeppelin 3. That was Led Zeppelin and Tangerine. Now, as promised, I said we'd finish up tonight with Bob Dylan and Hurricane. Thanks a million for listening. Iha Vahagud.

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RT News at 2 o'clock. I'm Natasha Murta. Good morning. Katie Taylor won her farewell fight in a spectacular send-off at a sold-out Croke Park last night. The 40-year-old Bray fighter brought the curtain down on her trailblazing career after a comfortable victory over Frenchwoman Flora Pilly by unanimous verdict. Speaking after the fight, Taylor thanked everyone who had helped her along the way, with her father getting a special shout-out for his impact on mainstreaming women's boxing in Ireland. A two-year-old boy died in hospital after being struck by a car in Rathgill, County Limerick, in the Abbey Court area of the town yesterday afternoon, shortly after 3:30. He was brought by a family member to University Hospital Limerick for treatment of serious injuries, where he was later pronounced dead. A man in his 30s was arrested at a different location under suspicion of driving under the influence. He was questioned at a Garda station in Limerick about the incident and has since been released pending analysis of an evidential sample. Two US negotiators have met the Russian President Vladimir Putin in Moscow as part of a series of talks this weekend aimed at ending the war with Ukraine. Mr. Putin described as difficult the situation to be addressed with the special envoy Steve Witkoff and Jared Kushner. A Kremlin spokesperson said the trip was an important peacemaking visit. The negotiators are due to travel to Kyiv later today for talks with Ukrainian President Volodymyr Zelensky. And the weather forecast. Cloudy and damp with patchy rain or drizzle, but it will gradually clear overnight and into the morning. Mild and humid with temperatures not falling below 13 to 16 degrees in southerly winds. And that's all from the newsroom for now. We'll be back in 1 hour with more news.

RTE News at 3 o'clock. I'm Owen Corcoran. Good morning. Katie Taylor won her farewell fight in a spectacular send-off at a sold-out Croke Park. The 40-year-old Bray fighter brought the curtain down on her trailblazing career after a comfortable victory last night. Speaking after the fight, Taylor thanked everyone who had helped her

0: along the way, with her father getting a special shout out for his impact on mainstream women's boxing in Ireland. She now retires a three-time undisputed world champion. A two-year-old boy has died in hospital after being struck by a car in Rathkeel, County Limerick, in the Abbeycourt area of the town yesterday afternoon, shortly after 3:30. He was brought by a family member to University Hospital Limerick for treatment of serious injuries, where he was subsequently pronounced dead. A man in his 30s was arrested at a different location under suspicion of driving under the influence. He was questioned at a Garda station in Limerick about the incident and has since been released pending analysis of an evidential sample. The Russian President Vladimir Putin has held talk with US envoys Jared Kushner and Steve Witkoff on ending more than 4 years of the war in Ukraine. The Kremlin said that the talks were extremely frank and that the US proposed a number of ideas. In a statement, the White House said that US and Russian officials discussed substantive plans for the next steps in the talks, which will reportedly be announced in the coming weeks. The US envoys are due to meet the Ukrainian President Vladimir Zelensky in Kyiv later today. It comes as both Russia and Ukraine vowed not to strike each other's capitals for the 3 days during the negotiations. And the weather forecast, cloudy and damp with patchy rain or drizzle. Lowest temperatures of 13 to 16 degrees. And that's all from the newsroom for now.
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RT News at 4 o'clock. I'm Autumn Corcoran. Good morning. Katie Taylor won her farewell fight in a spectacular send-off at a sold-out Croke Park last night. The 40-year-old Bray fighter brought the curtain down on her trailblazing career after a comfortable victory over Flora Pilly. Speaking after the fight, Taylor thanked everyone who had helped her along the way, with her father getting a special shout-out for his impact on mainstreaming women's boxing in Ireland. She now retires as a three-time undisputed world champion. A two-year-old boy has died in hospital after being struck by a car in Rathkeel, County Limerick, in the Abbeycourt area of the town yesterday afternoon, shortly after 3:30. He was brought by a family member to University Hospital Limerick for treatment of serious injuries, where he was subsequently pronounced dead. A man in his 30s was arrested at a different

0: location under suspicion of driving under the influence. He was questioned at a Garda station in Limerick about the incident and has since been released pending analysis of an evidential sample. The Russian President Vladimir Putin has held talks with US envoys Jared Kushner and Steve Witkoff on ending the more than 4 years of war in Ukraine. The Kremlin said that the talks were extremely frank and that the US proposed a number of deals. In a statement, the White House said that the US and Russian officials discussed substantive plans for the next steps in the talks, which will reportedly be announced in the coming weeks. The US envoys are due to meet the Ukrainian President Volodymyr Zelensky in Kyiv later today. It comes as both Russia and Ukraine vowed not to strike each other's capitals for the 3 days during the negotiations. And the weather forecast, cloudy and damp with patchy rain or drizzle. Lowest temperatures of 13 to 16 degrees, and that's all from the newsroom for now.
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Everyone was there.

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She'd be a whole lot prettier if she smiled once in a while, 'cause even her smile looks like a frown.

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It's hard to play a gig in this town and keep a straight face. And it seems like

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RT News at 5 o'clock. I'm Natasha Murta. Good morning. Katie Taylor won her farewell fight in a spectacular send-off in front of 80,000 people at a sold-out Croke Park last night. The 40-year-old brave fighter brought the curtain down on her trailblazing career after a comfortable victory over French boxer Flora Pilly. Almost 25 years after fighting in the first officially sanctioned female fight on Irish soil, Taylor became the first boxer to headline a fight night at GAA headquarters since Muhammad Ali in 1972. Taylor now retires as a three-time undisputed world champion. The Russian President Vladimir Putin began talks with US envoys Jared Kushner and Steve Witkoff on ending more than 4 years of war in Ukraine ahead of their first visit to Kyiv later today. Both Russia and Ukraine vowed not to strike each other's capitals for 3 days during the negotiations. The Kremlin said the talks were meaningful and extremely frank, and that the US proposed a number of ideas. The US President Donald Trump has suggested in recent days that a fresh proposal could facilitate ending the conflict. A two-year-old boy has died after being struck by a car in Rathkeel, County Limerick, in the Abbey Court area of the town yesterday afternoon, shortly after 3:30. He was brought by a family member to University Hospital Limerick for treatment of serious injuries, where he was later pronounced dead. A man in his 30s was arrested at a different location under suspicion of driving under the influence. He was questioned at a Garda station in Limerick.

about the incident and has since been released pending analysis of an evidential sample. And the weather forecast. Cloudy and damp today with patchy rain or drizzle later on. Temperatures not falling below 13 to 16 degrees in southerly winds. And that's all from the newsroom for now.

So I tried to touch. I've told the truth. I didn't come.

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1: Six a.m. on the 6th of September. You're welcome along. It's Rising Time live from our Cork City Centre studios. It's not too bad out there this morning. I think it's even better in the east, and temperatures up to 20 degrees again today. We'll have Met Aaron with you shortly with the sea area forecast. But this is Lillian Smith here live from Cork, and lots of fantastic tunes here on Rising Time on RTÉ Radio 1 between now and 5 to 8. Do stay tuned. First up this morning, let's head to the news desk now and get an update. And that's from Aidan Fitzsimons.
2: Thank you, Lillian, and good morning. Katie Taylor won her farewell fight in a spectacular send-off in front of 80,000 people at a sold-out Croke Park last night. The 40-year-old Bray fighter brought the curtain down in her trailblazing career with a comfortable victory over French boxer Flora Pilly. Almost 25 years after boxing and the first officially sanctioned female fight on Irish soil, Taylor became the first boxer to headline a fight night at GAA headquarters since Muhammad Ali in 1972. Speaking afterwards, she thanked everyone who had helped her along the way. She now retires as a three-time undisputed world champion. A two-year-old boy has died after being struck by a car in Rathkeel in County Limerick. Gardaí said it happened in the Abbey Court area of the town shortly after 3:30 yesterday afternoon. The boy was taken by a family member to University Hospital Limerick for treatment of serious injuries, where he was later pronounced dead. A man in his 30s was arrested at a different location on suspicion of driving under the influence of an intoxicant. He was questioned at a Gardaí station in Limerick and has since been released pending analysis of an evidential sample.

0: The Russian President Vladimir Putin began talks with US envoys Jared Kushner and Steve Witkoff on ending more than 4 years of war in Ukraine ahead of their first visit to Kyiv today. Both Russia and Ukraine vowed not to strike each other's capitals during the negotiations. Moscow said the talks were meaningful and extremely frank, and that the US had proposed a number of ideas. Its President Donald Trump suggested in recent days that a fresh proposal could facilitate ending the conflict. Iran's Revolutionary Guard said they attacked a US naval drone that was trying to enter the Strait of Hormuz early this morning. It comes hours after Iran and the US traded strikes. Yesterday, the US said it struck three Iranian vessels in the waterway after Iran's Revolutionary Guards launched ballistic missiles at two US Navy ships. The weather forecast: a cloudy and dull start with outbreaks of rain in the west and fresh southerly winds. Drier in the east with limited sunny spells. Cloud will remain for much of the day with patchy rain drifting further east across the country during the afternoon and evening. Mild with highest temperatures between 17 and 21 degrees. That's the news. It's back to you, Lillian.
1: Thanks so much. Aidan Fitzsimons there. We'll be talking to him again at 7. More on the weather now, and this morning from Met Air, and the Sea Area forecast is brought to us by Mark Bow. Good morning, Mark.
2: Thanks, Lenny. Good morning. We've got a small craft warning in operation. So low pressure of 991 hectopascals west of Ireland, with several embedded troughs to the west of Ireland, with high pressure of 1,027 hectopascals east of the UK. And the forecast from Valentia to Erisheid to Fairhead, south to southwest, force 5 to 7. And the forecast from Fairhead to Cairnsore Point to Valentia and to the Irish Sea, southerly force 5 or 6, later changing west to southwest force 5 or 6. Now the weather for the entire sea area is cloudy with patchy rain, drizzle and mist, and the visibility is reducing moderate or poor in precipitation. Now an outlook for a further 24 hours. Fresh to strong southwest winds, but moderate to fresh in the south and east, becoming strong westerly in the north Monday night. The weather is cloudy with rain, which will be heavy at times. And the coast reports at 5 a.m. Malin Head, south 23 knots, cloudy 26 miles, 1,011 falling, buoy M5, south to southeast 15 knots, 1,018 falling, Roaches Point, south 16 knots, mist 4 miles, 1,017 falling slowly, Valentia, south 14 knots, gust 25 knots, mist 4 miles, 1,013 falling, Belmullet, south 31 knots, gust 43 knots, cloudy 8 miles, 1,010 falling. And finally, Dublin Airport, south to southwest, 7 knots, rain drizzle 10 miles, 1,016 falling slowly. Have a good morning, everybody.
1: Thank you so much. That's Mark Bow there at Met Air. Good morning. You're very welcome along. Well, lots of fantastic Virgos on the programme again this morning. We have birthdays from Nina Pearson from the Cardigans. We'll have a solo number as well from her this morning. Jimmy Reed, the great Jimmy Reed, one from him later on, and a couple from the Cranberries. Born on this day in 1971, Dolores O'Riordan.

I must report that. That clip at the end of that. Curse you, digital music. She moved through the fair, beautiful though, from Sinead O'Connor, and it was the Cranberries starting us off this morning, and no need to argue, we'll have another from Dolores on her birthday. Born on this day in 1971. Ah, oh, Dolores, she would have been 55 years old today. No need to argue was the song. Plenty of arguing going on in the texts already. Let's not get into whether women should box or not this hour of the morning. Well done to Katie Taylor, and what a finish, what a show. Fair play to all involved. And also greetings from Dublin and a great night, meanwhile, at the Waterboys and Steve Earle. As you can imagine, they were superb together on stage. Amazing finale of the Fishman's Blues. Have a good Sunday, Billy, who we usually hear from Monaghan. And Leslie out of Leitrim was there as well last night. Can you please say hi to Frank and Jer in Spain? They're off on a well-deserved holiday, and that comes in from Tony in Robertstown. Let's go for this, and you can all sing along as well. It is Grace. It's Aoife Scott, Roisin O, and Danny O'Reilly.

0: Daniel Lanois, but featuring Aaron Neville and Brian Blade, and that was Just Grace. Well, Amazing Grace. And of course, before that, we had Eva Scott, Roisin Oh, and Danny O'Reilly there with a fine version of Grace. 20 past six already. Good morning and greetings to you, Richard. Sending greetings from Port Charlotte, here. Okay, let's start again. Port Charlotte, here on the Scottish Hebridean island of Islay. Greetings to everyone back home in Tullamore. Lovely, lovely to hear from you. Mike, good morning and greetings, and thanks for opening with two such gorgeous tracks from Dolores and Sinead. Such a loss to Irish music. Indeed. We're going to have music on the way right next from Mr. John Grant.
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I know it's the radio edit. I have listened to ensure it's the radio edit, but any time a song like that where the album version is very different lyrically, anytime you play it, there's a kind of a clenching moment where you hope, oh, please be the right one, just in case. Good morning, dear Lillian, and a brehla sonadit Dolores O'Riordan, agus Buecas O'Cree. I didn't know it was Dolores' birthday today, but she was in my heart and thoughts yesterday because I saw her Dunquin House as I participated in the Dingle Half Marathon, and it's also uncanny. One of the years I was running to the finish line of the Limerick Marathon, the song carrying me along was Dreams, Dolores and the Cranberries. Please God, Dolores is at peace. Well, Eileen, in Kilmoily in County Kerry, you'll be pleased to know that I have Dreams lined up for a little bit later on in the programme from her. And 51551 is the text number, 087-032-3232. That indeed is the WhatsApp. Lillian@rte.ie for the emails. A couple from Wolf Alice now, and well, definitely one. They've done a version of Hammond's song. It's on the album The Clearing B-Sides, which has just been released. There's some interesting stuff. The harmonies are lovely. Not sibling level harmony. I always think sibling harmony while watching videos of Phil and Don Everly hitting each other with guitars. But anyway, Hammond's song.

Wolf Alice and the Sofa, and before that it was Wolf Alice also, and a version of Hammond's song, The Roaches, of course, whom I love to play on the programme. And we might, if we have time, fit in something from Maggie and Terry before the end of the programme. Thanks for playing the wonderful version of Grace with Aoife Scott and Roisin et al. The song always gives me goosebumps. I can so vividly imagine that the two people, what they must have been feeling when giving their vows and then the morning after. So keep up the great work and have a lovely, lovely Sunday, and all the best, Michael and Lakeslip. I won't be keeping up the great work. This is my last programme for a while, just for personal reasons. I will be back with you, I hope, all going according to plan, at the beginning of October. But more about that a little bit later on. And Claire, how are you in Bandon? And a suggestion to play something, please, in memory of Elmarie Maugh, who was buried this week. Elmarie Maugh Tallon, indeed. She was a wonderful person and a fantastic advocate for all creatives, especially those from the Cork area. She's going to be greatly missed. Elmarie was a wonderful, warm, funny person. She presented the Arts House on 96FM for years and years and did a fantastic job doing it. She had been suffering with ill health for a long, long time, and she died sadly on the 1st of September. I was at the removal the other night. There was, what a crowd, unbelievable, and a tribute to a woman who was so dearly loved, and indeed sympathies to Connor and to Kira Maugh, actually.

Her sister worked here once upon a time. So sympathies to all of the extended Moore family and indeed her very, very wide circle of friends. Nina Pearson has a birthday today. Let's play this.

Two more birthday babies. Nina Persson. She of the Cardigans, who we will be hearing from later on in the programme. And we heard their Black Winged Bird. That's actually Canadian singer M. Griner's song. She was a backing singer for Bowie for a long time, M. Griner. But a lovely version of Black Winged Bird. That was done for a charity album. I think it was Paul Noonan, Glenn Hansard and Gary Lightbody put that project together originally. But Nina there on fine vocals on Black Winged Bird. Roger Waters, Pink Floyd, another birthday boy. And we heard Wish You Were Here from him. Here's a new Queens of the Stone Age single.

Insignificant Other. Queens of the Stone Age there. That's the new single from them from the forthcoming album, which is called Perfect, literally, with a TH at the end. All right, a few emails that I need to get around to. Indeed, Brendan and Joyce, how are you? And it's a good morning from our afternoon. And after 6 weeks away following the paths of her great-grandparents in Ireland, this time through Waterford and Cork, leaving a message for you in RTÉ Cork and hiking over 200 kilometres along the Kerry Way. We travelled through Germany, the Czech Republic and Hungary, and we had an incredible journey, but now back home in Australia. Ireland, as always, was magnificent. We've been busy with family, with the grandbabies, the grandkids and the big kids, and today in Australia is Father's Day, so a midday lunch with our family on a wintry spring day, and great memories of my own dad. And that's from Brendan and Joyce. I hope you have a lovely day and happy Australian Father's Day to you. Let me send greetings to you, Paddy. How are you? You're in Newry, but you're wishing lovely granddaughter Stephanie Creedon a very happy 20th birthday today. She's with her rowing team, Trinity College, on early morning manoeuvres on the River Liffey as I send this birthday message. And also a 20th birthday wish to my wonderful grandson, Dara Creedon, in Ballyleague in County Roscommon on the beautiful River Shannon, who turned 20 yesterday. Tell them just how proud I am of both of them every day and how much they and all of my other six grandchildren and their parents are loved and cherished. Oh, that's lovely. I listened to RTÉ's coverage of the RTÉ 100 celebratory concert last night from the NCH, followed by Katie's farewell live from Croke Park. What a night to be Irish and so proud just to be. Let's say good morning to Anne and Guilfoyle. Lovely to hear from you this morning. And Kay has been on. Who wishes

is to send birthday greetings to the gorgeous sister, auntie and friend, Maggie Rose Vandermeer. A very happy roundy birthday. It's coming up on Tuesday the 9th. I have a friend with a birthday on the 9th. So from Kay and all of the family who love, love, love her so much for her kindness and her energy, keep being you. And that's from Kay, listening in the Chilterns. Lots of September girls about. This was suggested yesterday and I did point out it's a big Star fan, but everyone said, no, play the Bangles.

0: you. The fabulous Patsy Cline and Sweet Dreams. 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

0: RTE News on Radio 1 at 7 o'clock with Aidan Fitzsimons. Good morning. A man has been arrested by Gardaí investigating the death of a young boy in a road incident in County Limerick. It happened at Abbey Court, Rathkeel, shortly before 4 o'clock yesterday afternoon. The two-year-old boy was brought to hospital by a member of his family after he was hit by a car which did not remain at the scene. He was treated for serious injuries but died. A man in his 30s was later arrested on suspicion of driving under the influence of an intoxicant. Gardaí are appealing to anyone who may have witnessed the incident to come forward. Earlier, Gardaí issued an appeal for information after another hit and run that happened in County Clare. A 16-year-old boy, Brian Lowe, died after he was struck by a vehicle while riding his electric scrambler bike at Clonlara on the Clare-Limerick border late on Friday night. An aide to the Russian President Vladimir Putin has said that Russia is confident of achieving its goals in Ukraine and that its military is making progress on the battlefield. The aide said that both these points were relayed by Mr. Putin to US envoys Jared Kushner and Steve Witkoff at a meeting about Russia's war against Ukraine held in Moscow yesterday. The aide gave no indication of a breakthrough. The US envoys are due to have talks with the Ukrainian President Vladimir Zelensky in Kyiv today. Katie Taylor won her farewell fight in a spectacular send-off in front of 80,000 people at a sold-out Croke Park last night. The 40-year-old brave fighter brought the curtain down on her trailblazing career after a comfortable victory over the French boxer Flora Pilly. She now retires as a three-time undisputed world champion.
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0: It'll be cloudy and dull this morning with outbreaks of rain in the west and fresh southerly winds. It'll be less wet in the east with a few sunny spells. Patchy rain will drift further east across the country this afternoon and evening. Mild with highest temperatures ranging from 17 to 21 degrees. That's all from the newsroom for the moment.
4: Thank you so much. That's Aidan Fitzsimons there at the Radio 1 News Desk. You're welcome back. It is RTE Radio 1 and it's Lillian Smith with you.

on rising time, trying to type and talk at the same time. Busy girl, I'm telling you. Jimmy Reed was born on this day. Here's one of his most famous numbers. We're going way back now. By the way, it was the Bengals with their version of September Girls before Patsy Cline and Sweet Dreams, which we heard just before the news there. And yeah, I will stand over. Sorry, Big Star, their version wins. Angela, good morning and sending greetings from Paris. It's still warm here, but the mornings are darker. But waking up to rising time is always a pleasure. I'm glad to hear it. Enjoy this.

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2: It took Eileen some time to come to terms with the idea of singing in a room without any apparent audience, like singing in the bath. But she soon realised that in 1.5 hour she could be heard by more people than she would likely play to in a month of Sundays in the halls.
0: And a moment of connection.
3: Achoo! I scream into the vast silence of the library. 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I'm relieved, amazed, really, to find him smiling at me sincerely, mouthing an emphatic bless you. Is there anything so sweet as this? A momentary I see you with a stranger you likely won't see again.
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4: Hopefully I'll be listening to that back in bed. Sunday Miscellany on the way. We heard Jimmy Reid there, Bright Lights, Big City. Another 6th of September baby. Good morning and greetings from Daisy Cottage Farm. All go here this morning. I'm on my way to the Trim Show. A great day out, and I'm giving a few baking demos in the food marquee, complete with my Britney Spears mic headset. Ola Rain, hit me baby one more time. I stayed up past my bedtime to watch Katie. She's a great girl, she sure is. So we'll miss you over the next few weeks, but you'll have all the goss when I come back. Silver and Gold from Dolly being suggested by Brendan. I was just looking actually to play a Dolly song. We had our greetings in from Paris. And there's David O'Keefe sending greetings as well. And Dave Flynn tuned in Waterford City, 51551. That's the text number. 80889 if you're texting from the north. And if you are so inclined to WhatsApp, 087-032-3232. Okay, let's take a quick look at a few of this morning's front pages. I just have a couple of them to hand. We have the Irish Mail on Sunday, and unsurprisingly, Katie is there on the front. Katie's incredible Croke Park swan song. Their main story, though, is no hikes to carbon tax. And Man United captain's heartfelt video to the M9 crash victim. Bless them all. Sunday Independent, their cash buyers now snapping up 40% of homes in some areas. And there's a picture of Katie there as well on the front page. And Patrick Keelty is there. And public believe they'll be worse off after the budget. That's according to a poll, and Criminal Assets Bureau searches vaults for hidden cash. The Sunday World, killer driver lands job as trucker is their front page. And I also, finally, I think of the Business Post as well. We'll have a look at the Business Post. Their ex-Metrolink chief Sweeney says he was oversold project, and sense of urgency as Cairn and Glenveagh surge sparks Irish home builders IPO scramble. And finally, Katie's Croke farewell, the greatest. That's just the front page there on the Irish Sunday Mirror, and more besides, and more later on with Brendan O'Connor and his panel as they take a deeper and more in-depth look at what's going on in the papers, both here and internationally. Will we have some Neil Diamond? Indeed we will.

Stay for just a while. Stay and let me look at you. It's been so long, I hardly knew you.

0: It will always be in my top 10 of songs of all time. I think he's one of the finest pop songwriters as well. Mr. Neil Diamond, Solitary Man, and before that we heard September Morn, much suggested yesterday morning. I'm sure you've all heard it several times this week already, but it remains a beautiful song. And there you had it. Thinking of Dolores this morning, she's sorely missed. Thanks for remembering her. And thanks for the show. It's a comfort blanket for the nation.
1: Sure.
0: What a nice thing to say. Thank you for that. John and Helen, greetings to you and greetings from you as well. Nice to hear from you, and a lovely photograph from the walk there in the Costa this morning. All righty. Here's Elvis Costello.

Maggie and Terry Roach together there. We had Hammond's song, the Wolf Alice version of the Roaches Hammond song, before the news there. And there's just that lovely album. I love that. Malachy's is the song. And before that, we heard Neil Diamond, two of them. And we just had Elvis Costello. And from him, it was Brilliant Mistake. Good morning and greetings wherever you're listening to us. You're welcome along to the programme. It is Lillian Smith with you until 5 to 8 this morning and then not back until the 3rd of October. Okay, you're going to have some great hosts though. Trevor Keegan is going to be doing some, which is going to be great. He's going to have a really good time. And Sheila Dempsey is here as well. Father John, how are you? And hope they're well in Westport. You enjoyed Patsy Cline together with Jim Reeves. Patsy was a favourite singer of my late mother. Oh, I'm glad to have brought that to you this morning. Bren, good morning. And Lola the Lab, of course, off out on patrol. Loved the Pink Floyd and Queens of the Stone Age new song. It is very good, isn't it? Very different tone for them in this album, but I'm enjoying it so far. And let's say hello and greetings to Connor in Killarney in County Kerry as well.

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1: Sam Smith's new album, Hazel Eyes, is the Radio 1 album of the week from that song called Sugar Rush. And a man who's obviously been listening to music all of his life and loving his music, loving their music even. Sugar Rush, that song, fantastic. Laura Nyro and LaBelle, and a classic. I met him on a Sunday before that.
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There is another version with Dolly and Linda and Emmy Lou Harris, but that version there, Dolly Parton, Tammy Wynette and Loretta Lynn together, Silver Threads and Golden Needles. It's just coming up to 25 to 8. Good morning. Let's go to the playlist, the recommends, and Summer You Were Mine from Stella Lefty.

And that's what it's called. It's from Stella Lefty. I think we can say goodbye now to the summer for sure. Okay, I have a couple of emails to read you, including one from Audrey. Good morning. Safe journey to my daughter Abby and her husband Ronan and their two babies. They're heading back to California.

this week on The South Wind Blows, coming to you as usual from the Kingdom of Kerry, as we step into autumn, we hear songs from Billy Strings and from his guitar-playing hero, Tony Rice. Conor O'Brien sings the Marvin Gaye hit, Mercy, Mercy Me, The Ecology. And Elvis Costello asks, what's so funny about peace, love and understanding? To bookend your weekend, join me, Philip King, for The South Wind Blows this Sunday evening at 10 here on RTE Radio 1 and on the RTE Radio Player app.

Another one on the recommends list sounding fantastic. Mary Wallopers and Kit Kat Club. It was an older one from Molly O'Mahony before that in Velvet Morning. Time for a couple more. I do certainly want to play another from the Cranberries, but one from The Jam, which was number one on this day way back.

Number one in 1983, and The Jam before that. Start number one in 1980. Paul, you enjoy that. And that's it from me for this morning. Sinead Niulacón, your host with the most for the rest of the morning. And I, as I said, I will be back with you on Saturday, the 3rd of October. I better check that date. I think it's then anyway. It's the first weekend of October. Your hosts will include Sheila Dempsey and indeed Trevor Keegan as well. So that's going to be a lot of fun and you're going to be lovely to them. From Lillian Smith in her Cork studios, hat tip to Frank MacDonald. May he rest in peace. And remembering Dolores on her anniversary. From Lillian Smith, bye for now.

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1: Thanks, well, it's going to be quite unsettled over the next couple of days. We're going to see spells of rain and showers at times with some stronger winds, but our temperatures should roughly be around average. Now out there this morning, of course, it is quite a cloudy start. Of course, there's plenty of cloud and rain pushing in across our western counties, mainly across Connacht and Munster, but that's going to slowly start to spread eastwards kind of later on this afternoon, but it will become patchier as it moves further east, and there will be some limited sunny spells in the southeast later on today as well. Now, it'll be quite a mild day overall with that southerly breeze. We'll see highs around 17 to 21 degrees, but then on Monday it is going to become a bit more unsettled again. We're going to see a weather front moving over. This is going to bring some very heavy rain, especially across our western counties early on. That'll gradually spread east towards during the late morning and into the early afternoon, but it'll be followed by a mixture of clear spells and isolated showers, but it'll be a little bit cooler as well, with highs struggling around 14 to 18 degrees. Now going into Tuesday, we'll see a mixture of sunshine and showers, and then there'll be a dry start for early on Wednesday before the rain returns again on Wednesday evening. Have a good morning, everybody.
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13: 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As we step into autumn, we hear songs from Billy Strings and from his guitar-playing hero, Tony Rice. Conor O'Brien sings the Marvin Gaye hit, Mercy, Mercy Me, The Ecology, and Elvis Costello asks, what's so funny about peace, love and understanding? 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
0: Coming up on World Report with Paul Cunningham, the campaign to abolish the death penalty in India, and how Moldova's developing wine industry mirrors the country's increasingly EU focus. But first though, at 8 o'clock, it's over to Aidan Fitzsimons in the newsroom.
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Good morning. The headlines. A man has been arrested on suspicion of driving under the influence of an intoxicant following the death of a young boy in County Limerick. US envoys are holding a meeting with Ukraine's President Volodymyr Zelensky in Kyiv today. And...

0: In Croke Park, Katie Taylor convincingly won her final bout last night, crowning a medal-winning boxing career. A man in his 30s has been arrested by Gardaí investigating the death of a young boy in a road incident in County Limerick yesterday afternoon. The vehicle involved did not remain at the scene. Our Midwest correspondent, Petula Martin.
1: Gardaí attended the scene of a road traffic collision in Rathkeel, where a two-year-old boy was struck by a jeep in the Abbey Court area of the town. He was brought by a family member to University Hospital Limerick, where he was later pronounced dead. A man in his 30s was arrested at a different location under suspicion of driving under the influence of an intoxicant. He was questioned at a Garda station in Limerick and has since been released pending analysis of an evidential sample. A technical examination of the scene has been carried out by forensic collision investigators. Garda are appealing to anyone who may have witnessed this incident to come forward.
0: Earlier, Gardaí issued an appeal for information about another hit and run that happened in County Clare. A 16-year-old boy, Brian Lowe, died after he was struck by a vehicle while riding his electric scrambler bike at Clonlara on the Clare-Limerick border late on Friday night. An aide to the Russian President Vladimir Putin has said that Russia is confident of achieving its goals in Ukraine and that its military is making progress on the battlefield. The aide, Yuri Yushchikov, said that both these points were relayed by Mr. Putin to US envoys Jared Kushner and Steve Witkoff at a meeting about Russia's war against Ukraine held in Moscow yesterday. The aide gave no indication of a breakthrough. Here's our correspondent Fiona Mitchell.
2: The Russian President Vladimir Putin told US envoys Steve Witkoff and Jared Kushner last night that the situation in Ukraine is difficult, as he praised the efforts of the US President to end the 4.5-year war. Donald Trump has suggested in recent days that a fresh proposal could facilitate ending the conflict. The Kremlin said Mr. Putin had ordered the Russian military not to strike Kyiv for 3 days because of the visit of the US negotiators. Mr. Witkoff and Mr. Kushner visit Ukraine today, their first time in the country since they began to act as US mediators in the war. There is skepticism, though.

0: about how much of a breakthrough the two can make in the deadliest conflict in Europe since World War II.
1: Katie Taylor won her farewell fight in a spectacular send-off at a sold-out Croke Park last night. The 40-year-old Bray fighter brought the curtain down on her trailblazing career after a comfortable victory over the French boxer Flora Pilly. Claire McNamara reports.
2: Croke Park had never seen anything like it. Just before 10 o'clock, after an epic build-up, Katie Taylor emerged from the Canal End corner for her final ring walk. Every step roared on by a jubilant crowd of over 80,000. Fireworks lit up the Dublin sky as she stepped into the ring. Taylor and Flora Pilly then battled it out. The Frenchwoman did challenge the champion at times. The contest went the distance, but the Bray boxer was comfortable and finished with a flurry of punches. There was no doubt about the winner, Taylor by unanimous verdict. Her arm raised in victory, she soaked in the adulation of her home crowd. Taylor's legend further enhanced after an emotional and unforgettable night. She lay her gloves down in the ring. She retires as a three-time undisputed world champion. Claire McNamara, RTÉ News, Croke Park.
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3: Can this weekend's US shuttle diplomacy end Russia's war on Ukraine? Public expenditure and reform minister Jack Chambers on the framing of Budget 2027. Fáilte Ireland's chief executive on this year's tourism numbers, why child agency TUSLA is paying privately for legal aid for children appearing before the district courts, and remembering the journalist and author Frank MacDonald. That's all coming up on This Week with me, Paul Cunningham, on RTÉ Radio 1 at 1 o'clock.
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1: It'll be cloudy and dull this morning with outbreaks of rain in the west and fresh southerly winds. It'll be less wet in the east with a few sunny spells. Patchy rain will drift further east across the country this afternoon and evening. Mild with highest temperatures ranging from 17 to 21 degrees. That's all from the newsroom for the moment.
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15: Author Carlo Gebler has written a tender account of the final years of his mother Edna O'Brien's life. 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
3: Good morning. On today's programme, how Moldova's wine tells a bigger story and the World Nomad Games in Kyrgyzstan. First to India, a country which hasn't abolished the death penalty from its criminal justice system, but executions in the world's largest democracy are few and far between. However, a recent record number of death sentences passed by a trial court has reignited the debate over retaining capital punishment. Most death sentences given by trial courts are eventually overturned by the higher courts, but abolitionists are demanding an end to executions. Sajida Momin reports.
19: A trial judge in India hit the headlines last month for sentencing 22 convicts to death in a span of just 4 months in 10 separate murder cases. The record number of death sentences handed down by Ravi Kumar Divakar, an additional district and sessions judge in Uttar Pradesh, in the heart of the world's most populous country, created such a furor that his immediate superior, the district and sessions judge of Muzaffarnagar, Virendra Kumar Singh, had to quickly step in. Singh passed an administrative order transferring 97 other murder cases pending before Judge Divakar to another trial judge, lest he sentenced more of the accused to death. The world's largest democracy, which has of late started calling itself the Vishwaguru, or the teacher of the world, has retained capital punishment despite two-thirds of the world gradually abolishing it over the years. India too is witnessing a spirited fight to stop sending people to the gallows, with the abolitionists arguing that an overwhelming majority of those hanged are from underprivileged sections of society and religious minorities in the predominantly Hindu nation. Parliament, which has the powers to revoke laws dating back to British colonial rule, has steered clear of the contentious issue so far. India's Supreme Court too remains unmoved, insisting that no one is hanged without its nod, and giving it the go-ahead only in what the apex court calls the rarest of rare cases, where even lifelong imprisonment would be inadequate. At present, there are 571 death row convicts in India, with their fate hanging in the balance, including the 22 that Judge Divakar sentenced to the gallows one after another. Last year, across India, trial courts sentenced 128 persons to death in 94 cases. But the good news is that while the trial courts, which are essentially lower courts, are prone to pass death sentences, their orders are reviewed first by a sessions court, followed by a high court, and finally the Supreme Court. And above India's courts is the president himself, who wields enormous powers to condone any death penalty. It is, of course, not arbitrary, as the constitutional head is bound by the advice of the cabinet, giving the executive branch of the government the last word in matters of life and death. High courts, too, scrutinize any appeal against capital punishment with great care. As per last year's annual report on capital punishment, compiled by Hyderabad's University of Law in 2025, high courts examined 1,300 death sentences in 10 years between 2016 and 2025, but confirmed only 70, according to the study. And the Supreme Court is conspicuously even more stringent. Out of 38 appeals it has decided in a decade, it has upheld none. There is a

0: stark trend of apex court judges almost routinely softening death sentences to life imprisonment, and even sending some convicts home after living for decades in the shadow of death. High courts, too, are known to overturn many death sentences into acquittals. Importantly, there have been no hangings since 4th March 2020, when four men convicted for the infamous 2012 Nirbhaya gang rape and murder were executed. Only eight have been hanged in India since 2003, and there is no execution on the cards today. But there are petitions pending in the Supreme Court demanding a more humane way of executing a death sentence. Lethal injection and electrocution have been mooted as alternatives, while some have advocated military-style firing squads. Even as the debate goes on, abolitionists say that squabbling on the methods of execution doesn't behove a country like India, which produced Mahatma Gandhi, the apostle of non-violence who won the country freedom from British colonial rule through passive resistance. They believe that the state should not kill at all, as the ends of justice cannot really be met by murdering the murderer. For World Report, I'm Sajida Momin in India.
1: Next to Moldova, where for centuries wine has been part of the country's identity, but today is telling a much bigger story. This landlocked small country bordering Ukraine and Romania is turning westwards, rediscovering its identity and making its case for a place in the European Union. And it's telling its story in part through wine. From Moldova, Flor McCarthy sent this report.
2: What is it about cities under cities, places lost in time, layers of history beneath our feet? I've been drawn to many, from Teotihuacan in Mexico to the catacombs of Paris, our own Viking settlements in Dublin, and of course, Pompeii. This one is different. Mileș-Timiș, close to Chișinău, the capital of Moldova, has a subterranean city of wine, an underground labyrinth up to 85 metres deep. It stretches to over 200 kilometres, with lighting, signposts, restaurants, electric cars and now tourists, here to experience Moldova's rapidly expanding wine industry. Mileș-Timiș holds the Guinness World Record for the largest wine collection on earth. Close to 2 million bottles line its tunnels or streets, named after grape varieties. Cabernet this way, the sign says, Pinot over there. The Creek of a Winery to the north, famous for its sparkling wines, has tunnels stretching 120 kilometres and holds 1.3 billion bottles. The guide here warns tourists not to stray from the main tunnels, telling a story of Russian cosmonaut Yuri Gagarin, who allegedly got lost on a tour, survived on wine for 2 days before being found and was carried out. Together, Mileș-Timiș and Creekovo were once the vast mines from where a million blocks of white limestone were used to construct the Soviet-era buildings in the capital city. It left behind these vast underground galleries and an ideal environment for wines, with a year-round temperature of 12 to 14 degrees and low humidity. Recognising its potential, the Soviet government officially established its wineries here from the 1950s. But those days are gone. Over a glass of Sol Negro Red in the tasting room at the Asconi Winery, the vineyard's director, Ion Meruta, explains how Moldova had a proud tradition of winemaking for thousands of years. But under Soviet rule, the industry was forced to mass produce enormous quantities for a market dominated by Moscow. By the early 1980s, Moldova was the prime wine factory of the USSR, sending more than a billion bottles a year eastwards. And that dependence came at a price. When Moldova signalled an ambition to join the European Union, Moscow retaliated with crushing wine embargoes, the most dramatic in 2013. For Moldovan producers, it was devastating. But it also forced an extraordinary rethink. As Vasily Tofan, chair of the Moldovan wine company Purcar, put it, the Russian bans initially brought the company to our knees, but eventually became a blessing in disguise, accelerating the move towards Western markets. Purcar is a perfect example of that transformation. Its flagship wine, Negru de Purcar, has a history going back to the 19th century and an international reputation. In 2014, after Russia annexed Crimea, the winery produced and marketed a new wine. The label read, Freedom Blend. Made with grape varieties associated with Moldova, Georgia and Crimea, it was described by its makers as a liquid manifestation.

0: manifesto. In Moldova, even a bottle of wine can carry a geopolitical message. But the wine revolution is not just about moving away from Russia. It's also about rediscovering Moldova. The country has begun putting its indigenous grape varieties back at the centre of its wine story. Names like Fetescu Negru, Raru Negru and Viorica, and increasingly international judges are taking notice. Today, wineries such as Cricova and Percar are investing in solar power and more efficient production, part of Moldova's wider effort to reduce dependence on Russian energy and align itself with European environmental standards. And here's where Ireland comes into the story. In May 2023, Moldova brought its wine industry to Dublin for the first major promotion of Moldovan wine in Ireland. 21 Moldovan wine companies came to meet Irish importers, distributors and the hospitality industry with tastings and masterclasses to introduce Irish buyers to what Moldova could now offer. It's a small market, but symbolically, Dublin matters. Moldova is now travelling a road that its wine industry has already travelled. The country applied for EU membership in 2022, and this year, under the Irish presidency of the Council of the EU, negotiations have moved to their next phase. European integration is not only about treaties, negotiations and EU laws, though. It can mean modernising a vineyard, meeting European standards, finding new markets, investing in renewable energy, or bringing a bottle of wine to Dublin and asking an Irish drinker to taste something they may never have tasted before. And perhaps this is why, beneath the vineyards and cellars of this small country, the wine story feels like something larger. Moldova is not simply trying to find a place in Europe, it's beginning to discover that it already has something of its own to bring to the European table. For World Report, this is Flora McCarthy in Chisinau, Moldova.
1: Finally to Kyrgyzstan, a small country west of China where the World Nomad Games have just finished. The aim of the Games is to preserve the heritage of nomadic civilizations through sports, culture and the exchange of knowledge. They feature well-known sports such as tug-of-war and archery and others you may never have heard of, such as horseback wrestling and eagle hunting. This year's event coincided with Kyrgyzstan's 35th anniversary of its independence from the Soviet Union, as Eilish Halligan now reports.
2: 3,000 athletes, over 100 countries, 43 sports, some of them centuries old. The World Nomad Games wrap up today in Kyrgyzstan, and it was the biggest edition yet. Often dubbed the Olympics of Central Asia, the Games were founded in this small landlocked republic just west of China in 2014. The event's main goal was to preserve and promote the heritage of nomadic civilizations through sport, culture, and the exchange of knowledge. The Games have since traveled to Turkey and Kazakhstan for the last two editions, returning to their homeland this year. Some of the sports you may have heard of: tug of war, horse racing, and archery. Others you may not. There's bone breaking, where competitors try to snap a dried cow backbone with one blow of the bare fist. Horseback wrestling, where two mounted riders attempt to throw each other to the ground. Eagle hunting, where trained birds are judged on speed and precision. And the star of the show for many, kok buru. Two teams on horseback, two goals, and one dead goat carcass for a ball. Many of these sports have their roots in centuries-old traditions and skills that were once essential to life on the vast Central Asian steppe, like riding, wrestling and hunting. Played today, they are a space where strength, determination and skill meet cultural heritage and respect for history. But it's not all horseback and hand-to-hand combat. The Nomad Games also run a full program of traditional intellectual disciplines designed to test logic, strategy and memory. Among this year's competitors were Conall Diamond and Joey O'Connell, two Irishmen taking part in Mangala and Togu's Kurgul, ancient strategy games in which players try to capture the most stones on a board. The pair explained that they stumbled across the Nomad Games by accident while planning a hiking trip to Kyrgyzstan and discovered they could enter as competitors. Neither had played or even heard of the board games before, but on learning they'd be the only two representing Ireland, they got properly invested, teaching themselves the rules from scratch and practicing against each other to sharpen their tactics. This year's games unfolded in a wide green valley nestled above Kyrgyzstan's Lake Izyk-Kul. Set against forested hills and snow-capped mountain peaks, a sprawling city of 500 yurts welcomed tens of thousands of visitors each day. Clusters of yurts showcasing each of Kyrgyzstan's regions line the city streets, which bustled with a motley crew of tourists, journalists, athletes, and reenactors in ethnic dress, many with eagles on their arms. Sounds of traditional music and singing filled the air, until deafening Kyrgyz pop took over and dissolved the crowd into one big, undiscriminating mosh pit. What with the crowds, campfires and intermittent showers, the atmosphere was not far off that of a festival. Except a few other festivals would you be offered a cheese made of sheep's lungs boiled in milk. At their heart, the games were a celebration of nomadic heritage, but they double as a useful political tool too. Over a dozen heads of state, including Russian President Vladimir Putin and Indian Prime Minister Narendra Modi, were in attendance at the Games' extravagant opening ceremony on the 31st of August. This event coincided with the 35th anniversary of Kyrgyzstan's independence from the Soviet Union and a major summit of the Shanghai Cooperation Organization. The timing was no accident. Kyrgyzstan's president, Sazir Japarov, will run for re-election in January and is keen to show voters that he is a strong and reliable leader capable of putting Kyrgyzstan on the global stage. The presence of world leaders lent him a sense of legitimacy, both at home and internationally, at a time when Central Asia's republics are pushing to assert their own identity and agency beyond the Soviet lens, and the region's geopolitical relevance is on the rise. With delegations from over 100 countries, the Nomad Games were a huge source of national pride and a soft power tool Kyrgyzstan has learned to use well. As the founding father of the Nomadic Games movement, the country has leveraged that platform to raise its profile abroad, with analysts pointing to the Games as the driving factor behind Kyrgyzstan's recent tourism boom and even its election as a non-permanent member of the UN Security Council. The Nomad Games, then, are both a living time capsule of nomadic traditions and a carefully choreographed showcase of modern Kyrgyzstan. For a country still finding its place on the world stage, the Games are both Kyrgyzstan celebrating its past while simultaneously signalling its vision of itself in the future. Inclusive, ambitious, and increasingly confident of its place in Central Asia. For RTE World Report in Kyrgyzstan, this is Ailish Halligan.
1: That's it from World Report for today. The programme was edited by Margaret Curley. 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We'll be back at the same time next week. Until then, from me, Paul Cunningham, and all the team, thanks for listening and take care.
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11: Quentin O'Reilly on how the arrival of autumn changes everything from our sleep to our spending patterns. In sport, follow Katie Taylor's farewell fight against Flora Pilly at Croke Park with our live blog, report and video highlights. In Brainstorm, Stephen Tracy examines why schools and universities are major

0: targets for cyber criminals. And in lifestyle, Victoria Brunton speaks with some of the female entrepreneurs navigating Ireland's booming beauty industry. All this and the very best of the week's stories.
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7: Good morning and welcome to this week's programme. Undoubtedly one of the most significant broadcasts of the century of broadcasting since Tour End first went on the air in 1926 was the coverage on both radio and television of the visit of John Fitzgerald Kennedy as the 35th President of the United States to Ireland in June 1963. This was an important event on both radio and television. In one sense, the television coverage made a bigger impact. And this because television itself had only come on air a mere 18 months earlier, and it was indeed the Kennedy visit which accelerated the ownership of TV sets. And it certainly endeared the new television service, then called Telefiche Éireann, to its Irish viewers. They were rightly proud of what had been achieved so quickly, and this radio documentary reflected this. Here's Kennedy in the Dáil, in Leinster House, addressing a joint session of the Houses of the Oireachtas.
8: Of all the new relations I have discovered on this trip, I regret to say that no one has yet found any link between me and a great Irish patriot, Lord Edward Fitzgerald. Lord Edward, however, did not like to stay here in his family home because, as he wrote his mother, Leinster House does not inspire the brightest ideas.
7: Dermot Ferriter, in his book Transformation of Ireland 1900 to 2000, wrote that critics delighted in contrasting the sexy, youthful and smiling John F. Kennedy on that visit with the ageing and blind President de Valera as symbols of Ireland past and future.
8: And so, my fellow Americans, ask not what your country can do for you, ask what you can do for your country.
7: Kennedy's speeches were always superbly crafted. He knew how to use the colon and the semicolon, or his speechwriter did. This was also true of his speeches in Ireland.
9: In Ireland, I think you see something of what is so great about the United States. And I must say that in the United States, through millions of your sons and daughters and cousins, 25 million, in fact, you see something of what is great about Ireland.
7: His most formal speech in Ireland, and arguably the most significant, was his address to the joint houses of the Oireachtas.
8: They came to our shores in a mixture of hope and agony. And I would not underrate the difficulties of their course once they arrived in the United States. They left behind hearts, fields, and a nation yearning to be free. It is no wonder that James Joyce described the Atlantic as a bowl of bitter tears. And an earlier poet wrote, "They are going, going, going, and we cannot bid them stay." But today, this is no longer the country of hunger and famine that those immigrants left behind. It is not rich, and its progress is not yet complete. But it is, according to statistics, one of the best.

0: Best-fed countries in the world. Nor is it any longer a country of persecution, political or religious. It is a free country, and that is good. And that is why any American feels at home.
1: In America, you know, it was the age of Camelot, and for a brief period there, there was a sense that liberalism and open ideas were ruling Washington.
2: Among the journalists covering Kennedy's visit, Kieran Carty.
1: And we got caught in this a bit too. I mean, it became possible, I mean, to adopt this kind of view here. It was made normal. It was authenticated in a way by Kennedy's presence and the fact that everyone could see he was so gregarious. He had charisma. I mean, when he came to Dublin, I remember. I mean, the state reception in Dublin Castle. He paid as much attention to the staff and to inquiring about their well-being and asking about their families as he did to the dignitaries who were lining up to shake his hand. So there was this sense of a sort of democratic openness, and this in a society that had been so closed, and as you say, the geriatric leadership was sort of, I mean, a young man in government then was in his 50s or 60s, and this was regarded as a man beginning of a promising career in government. So he made it very difficult to perpetuate the system we had then. So youth, yes, the idea that young men could run countries, the idea that young men then could run businesses, young men should be running everything.
0: There are those who regard this history of past strife and exile as better forgotten. But to use the phrase of Yeats, let us not casually reduce that great past to a trouble of fools. For we need not feel the bitterness of the past to discover its meaning for the present and the future. And it is the present and the future of Ireland that today holds so much promise to my nation, as well as to yours, and indeed to all mankind.
3: It was the time that Lamaze moonlit seemed to be working.
2: Journalist and historian Tim Pat Coogan.
3: Kathleen O'Hoolahan, in some people's eyes anyhow, is becoming identified as Kathleen O'Hoolahan Limited. How limited, we've since learned, but in those days it seemed that upward, never onward, you know, prior oil shocks and all those things was the path to go.
4: It's easy to forget now that the Kennedy visit was such an important matter for mass communications in a political sense.
2: UCD historian Margaret McCurtain and Sister Benvenuta, Dominican nun.
4: And he happened to be handsome, coming across to us with all the virility with which we weren't used to in Irish politics, but which in some nostalgic way, I heard it at the time, was referred to as the kind of sexual magic that Michael Collins possessed for those of his generation. And yet here was a young man who stood in the Dáil and brought us back to the rhetoric of Grattan, of Henry Grattan, and used all the what we now know as the skills of public relations and being able to put across.
0: Has discovered that the achievement of nationhood is not an end but a beginning. In the years since independence, you have undergone a new and peaceful revolution, an economic and industrial revolution, transforming the face of this land while still holding to the old spiritual and cultural values. You have modernized your economy, harnessed your rivers, diversified your industry, liberalized your trade, electrified your farms, accelerated your rate of growth, and improved the living standard of your people. The other nations of the world, in whom Ireland has long invested her people and her children, are now investing their capital as well as their vacations here in Ireland. This revolution is not yet over. Nor will it be, I am sure, until a fully modern Irish economy fully shares in world prosperity.
5: First of all, he did have a good image. He had a very good public relations machine working for him.
2: Michael O'Riordan, then General Secretary of the Communist Party of Ireland.
5: He did strike the right chord of nostalgia. But at the same time, there was a hell of a lot of shamrockery about the whole business back when he came back here. And I think the one would question the Nixon rules, for instance, and one would see, and the

0: that they are in many respects more Irish than the Irish themselves.
1: My friends, I want to express my pleasure at being back from whence I came. There is an impression in Washington that there are no Kennedys left in Ireland, that they're all in Washington. And so I wonder if there are any Kennedys in this audience. Could you hold up your hand so I can see? Oh, I'm glad to see a few who didn't catch the boat.
2: Kennedy knew well how to play to the Irish audience.
3: I wonder, before I go, if I could find out how many citizens here have relations in the United States. You think you could hold up your hand if you do? I want to express my pleasure at seeing the Fitzgeralds. I wonder if they could stand up.
4: But just before he came, almost the census showed that the tide of emigration had turned.
2: Economist and senior civil servant Ken Whittaker.
4: That we were beginning to have a rising population again. The 1961 census was the first, I think, for quite a long time to show that that change had taken place. And that, amongst other things, was giving us heart here. But certainly, we had no hesitation, no reservations about the Kennedy ideal and image. And we had managed to bring ourselves away from looking over the brink of despair. We had found that we could make some progress if we set our minds to it. And as I said earlier, that emigration was not going to be a perennial bloodletting exercise, that we were able to staunch it and control it and build up not only faith in ourselves, but actual numbers as well.
5: This has never been a rich or powerful country. And yet, since earliest times, its influence on the world has been rich and powerful. No larger nation did more to keep Christianity and Western culture alive in their darkest centuries. No larger nation did more to spark the cause of American independence, and independence indeed around the world. And no larger nation has ever provided the world with more literary or artistic genius. This is an extraordinary country.
6: Certainly a historic occasion, and it was a tremendous honor to be there.
2: Senator Owen Ryan, Fianna Fáil.
6: And of course he spoke so very well, and with the kind of style. I mean, it wasn't just that he made a good speech, he made an entertaining speech, an amusing speech. It had everything. It was really such a sophisticated performance, and such a warm performance.
2: As Owen Ryan emphasized, Kennedy's address to the joint houses of the Oireachtas was humorous, and his speechwriter had found that very telling quotation from Edward Fitzgerald about his townhouse, Leinster House.
5: Lord Edward, however, did not like to stay here in his family home because, as he wrote his mother, Leinster House does not inspire the brightest ideas.
2: Dermot Keogh, in his survey of 20th century Ireland, wrote that these days in June 1963 were days of national celebration as Kennedy moved around the country drawing huge crowds. JFK personified the brash self-image of the new Fianna Fáil. He was young and handsome, he was wealthy and almost self-made, he was a conservative social reformer who favoured free enterprise. But above all, he was a successful Irish-American politician who had outmaneuvered the WASP opposition in the United States and had made it to the White House. Kennedy was proof that the Irish were made of the right stuff.
6: This was a kind of like the happy ending of a fairy story. Here was a member of a family who had emigrated from Ireland, and he had become the president of the United States.
5: From Cork to the Congo, from Galway to the Gaza Strip, from this legislative assembly to the United Nations, Ireland is sending

0: bringing its most talented men to do the world's most important work, the work of peace. In a sense, this export of talent is in keeping with an historic Irish role. But you no longer go as exiles and immigrants, but for the service of your country, and indeed of all men.
1: I think we have to remember that the early 60s were very expansionist. They were an optimistic age.
2: UCD historian Ronan Fanning.
1: And the kind of disillusion, the kind of disenchantment with the American presidency, which happens during Vietnam, after the Watergate case, that you're speaking about a period which is pre-Watergate, it's pre-Vietnam. And therefore, the way in which the presidency is perceived, I think all throughout the Western world, is very different. Kennedy has succeeded an older man, Eisenhower, a man who's associated with World War II, and he is, in a very real sense, a representative of what people see as a brave new world. The description of the White House as Camelot, that whole aspect of the Kennedy thing. Now, in other respects, of course, there is a tremendous sense, Irish sense of pride in the fact that here you have a returned exile. I mean, he is the apotheosis, if you like, of the returned Yank made good. And it's the symbolism is, I think, very important. Apart from that, you have other aspects of the thing. He is the most powerful man in the world. He's extraordinarily wealthy. He's married to a very glamorous woman. He's extremely good-looking and attractive himself. Now, when you take all those and put it together, I think you begin to get some kind of idea of the impact which Kennedy had in Ireland in 1963. Indeed, I think you can go a little bit further than that, and you can argue that it is very much the most important visit of any individual to independent Ireland since the foundation of the state.
3: There's no doubt a whole generation of Irish politics modelled themselves on him, and they started trying to get themselves called by their initials as JFK did, and some of them even aped the hand in the pocket of the jacket.
2: Tim Pat Coogan again.
3: The men in the mohair suits, as I dubbed them in that first book of mine, Ireland Since the Rising, you know, got a hold to the levers of power in that era. And the model that they looked to was definitely Jack Kennedy. And they just looked to his methodology and his can-do and his ruthlessness. They didn't have any particular philosophical concept. And I think it dawned on them all, and dawned on an awful lot of us later, that it is true that if you don't understand morality, you don't understand politics either. Now, Jack Kennedy certainly understood politics. His morality was that of America, American politics, and the reality of it and the brutality of it. But that was not apparent at the time. It was just the godlike figure. I remember the Sunday Press had a famous colour photograph of himself and Jacqueline. I think it was taken by Coleman Doyle. And it's quite safe to say that for some decade after his tragic death, that photograph hung in as many farmhouses as did the Sacred Heart all over Ireland, in rural Ireland, in urban Ireland too. Now that would be unthinkable today.
4: It's an interesting question as to whether the Kennedy visit was simply an Indian summer.
2: Broadcaster Tom Hardiman, responsible for RTE Television's coverage of Kennedy.
4: It was very real for people, and it stayed in people's minds for a long time afterwards. I'm not simply reporting the impact it had on me, because I was, I suppose, in the nature of being very busy at the time, more blasé about it, but I was very conscious of the impact it had on others. I knew it had on myself as well, but very conscious of the impact it had on others. It wasn't an Indian summer, it was very real.
2: The Central Intelligence Agency, the CIA, in a briefing note for Kennedy, anticipated what they termed the friendly and exuberant crowds who will wish to see and hear the president and who may create a security problem. The Irish look upon President Kennedy's visit, they wrote, as a triumphal homecoming for one of their own, and as a great compliment being paid them by a world leader. The CIA also advised that the Garda Síochána were relatively inexperienced in crowd control, and the crowds could be expected to be far larger than any with which they've previously had to cope. They added that the police may underestimate the problems involved.

0: involved and the manpower needed to protect the presidential party from such over-friendliness. But the CIA could scarcely have expected that crowd control would be a problem at the US Embassy's garden party, which Dermot Ferriter described as upper-class Ireland, throwing dignity to the wind by mobbing Kennedy in what was nothing short of a dangerous stampede.
1: And it was a moment in time to be celebrated and to be happy about, but it was also something tangible that people felt and they were aware of. And, you know, they half joking, but it was very serious. You go into country houses and you find the picture of the Sacred Heart on one wall and Kennedy on the other. Indeed, sometimes the Sacred Heart was gone and two pictures of Kennedy. That was how real it was for people, because that's very real in rural Ireland.
0: And Ken Whittaker's abiding memory?
2: Bliss it was in that dawn to be alive, but to be young was very heaven. That was a kind of feeling that was abroad.
3: So I must say that though other days may not be so bright as we look towards the future, that the brightest days will continue to be those in which we visited you here in Ireland.
0: And President Kennedy was to watch television footage of that visit to Ireland in the weeks which followed. But then tragedy followed some few months later. Just 5 months after his Irish visit, President Kennedy visited Texas on the 22nd of November, 1963.
4: Next month, when the United States of America fires the largest booster in the history of the world into space for the first time, giving us the lead, fires the largest payload into space, giving us the lead. It will be the largest payroll, too.
0: Note how brilliantly and wittily he corrected his mistake.
4: Who should know that better than Houston?
0: Later that day, American radio listeners heard another story.
5: The president's car is now turning onto Elm Street, and it will be only a matter of minutes before he arrives at the trademark. I was on Simmons Freeway earlier, and even the freeway was jam-packed with spectators waiting their chance to see the president as he made his way toward the trademark. It appears as though something has happened in the motorcade route. Something, I repeat, has happened in the motorcade route. There's numerous people running up the hill alongside Elm Street, there by the Simmons Freeway. Several police officers are rushing up the hill at this time. Stand by just a moment, please. Something has happened in the motorcade route. Stand by, please. Parkland Hospital, there has been a shooting. Parkland Hospital has been advised to stand by for a severe gunshot wound.
0: Later, Walter Cronkite made this emergency news announcement.
6: And now one more ad has come in. John Fitzgerald Kennedy, the 35th President of the United States, is dead at the age of 46. Shot by an assassin as he drove through the streets of Dallas, Texas, less than an hour ago.
7: Two things struck me about the late President Kennedy when I had an opportunity of seeing him at close quarters during his visit to Dublin.
0: This is the then president of University College Dublin, Professor Michael Tierney.
7: One was the power of his personality. He was not talkative, but he seemed to radiate strength and confidence. He was a real leader of men, and in this he reminded me of no one more than of Michael Collins, whose fate his own was to resemble so tragically. His youth, his penetrating intellect, and the physical vigour at which we all marvelled seemed to guarantee the continuation and ever-widening scope of the splendid services he had already rendered to his own great country and to humanity as a whole. The other thing that struck me about him was that he felt himself in a very real way to be Irish and that he rejoiced in his Irishness. It seemed to please him very much to be reminded of his Irish ancestry and of his O'Kennedy and Fitzgerald forebears, and there was a genuineness about his expression of this feeling which impressed me greatly. His death is a tragedy, not only for his own country, but for the people of Ireland who loved him and manifested their love for him as they have never done for any visiting statesman.
8: He was undoubtedly one of the most attractive personalities that I have ever met.
0: Dr. A.J. McConnell, then provost of Trinity College, Dublin.
8: We in Trinity College felt it a very great honour that we had been given the opportunity of admitting John Fitzgerald Kennedy as an honorary graduate to our community.

0: to the members of my college, and particularly to those who participated in the historic ceremony in Dublin Castle, his death is felt as a real personal loss. We all share one feeling, a feeling of tragedy. A great man is cut down at the peak of a splendid career which promised so much for the world. It is a most terrible reminder of the uncertainty of human affairs. But there are other feelings of a personal kind. He was one of our own people because of his Irish ancestry and because he joined our society here in Trinity. But I am thinking now not about people like myself so much as about our young men and women in college. To them, this is a tragedy indeed. The president was young. He had the ardency and idealism of youth. He had not lost the gaiety and charm of a young man. He stood for the new world in which they are growing up. He understood them, and they could understand him. To the young men and women who come to us from all countries, such a man was immensely attractive. We feel today that we have lost a friend, one of ourselves.
1: And this is how some Dubliners responded on that evening, November the 22nd, 1963.
2: Shocking. I'll say a prayer for him. He was a terrific man.
3: I will too.
2: It was very tragic, and I'll say a prayer for him.
4: And put on the wireless. And I couldn't believe it.
5: I think it's terrible.
6: Well, what's your reaction to the news?
5: He was so good. And he was good for everyone. I went down even to College Green to see him when he was coming in here. And I thought he was so good. And it was in his face what he was. But all I say is the Lord have mercy on him.
1: The programme was based on original programmes by Aidan Matthews, Sean McRaymon, Kevin O'Kelly, Dennis Meehan and myself. More voices from the archives at the same time. On Sunday Morning Next, thank you for listening this morning and good morning.
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3: 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I need a forecast.
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Good morning. The headlines. A man has been arrested on suspicion of driving under the influence of an intoxicant following the death of a young boy in County Limerick. US envoys are holding a meeting with Ukraine's President Volodymyr Zelensky in Kyiv today. And...

0: In Croke Park, Katie Taylor convincingly won her final bout last night, crowning a medal-winning boxing career. A man in his 30s has been arrested by Gardaí investigating the death of a young boy in a road incident in County Limerick yesterday afternoon. The vehicle involved did not remain at the scene. Our correspondent Mark O'Driscoll reports.
1: Prayers for Peter Mulcair will be said at Sunday Masses across St Mary's Parish, Rathkeel, and the Diocese of Limerick this morning. The two-year-old boy was taken to University Hospital Limerick by a family member for treatment of serious injuries after he was hit by a car near his home yesterday afternoon. He was subsequently pronounced dead. The incident occurred shortly after 3:50 p.m. in the Abbey Court area of Rathkeel, which is located around 30 kilometres southwest of Limerick City. The vehicle involved in the collision did not remain at the scene. A man aged in his 30s was subsequently arrested by Gardaí at a different location on suspicion of driving under the influence of an intoxicant. Gardaí said the man was taken to a Garda station in County Limerick for the purpose of providing a blood urine evidential sample. He has since been released pending the analysis of this sample. Gardaí have appealed for any witnesses to come forward.
0: Earlier, Gardaí issued an appeal for information about another hit and run that happened in County Clare. A 16-year-old boy, Brian Lowe, died after he was struck by a vehicle while riding his electric scrambler bike at Clonlara on the Clare-Limerick border late on Friday night. An aide to the Russian President, Vladimir Putin, has said that Russia is confident of achieving its goals in Ukraine and that its military is making progress on the battlefield. The aide, Yuri Yushchikov, said both these points were relayed by Mr. Putin to US envoys Jared Kushner and Steve Witkoff at a meeting in Moscow yesterday. Mr. Yushchikov gave no indication of a breakthrough. Here's our correspondent, Fiona Mitchell.
2: The Russian President Vladimir Putin told US envoys Steve Witkoff and Jared Kushner last night that the situation in Ukraine is difficult, as he praised the efforts of the US President to end the 4.5-year war. Donald Trump has suggested in recent days that a fresh proposal could facilitate ending the conflict. The Kremlin said Mr. Putin had ordered the Russian military not to strike Kyiv for 3 days because of the visit of the US negotiators. Mr. Witkoff and Mr. Kushner visit Ukraine today, their first time in the country since they began to act as US mediators in the war. There is skepticism, though, about how much of a breakthrough the two can make in the deadliest conflict in Europe since World War II.
0: Katie Taylor won her farewell fight in a spectacular send-off at a sold-out Croke Park last night. The 40-year-old Bray fighter brought the curtain down on her trailblazing career after a comfortable victory over the French boxer Flora Pilly. Claire McNamara reports.
3: Croke Park had never seen anything like it. Just before 10 o'clock,

0: after an epic build-up, Katie Taylor emerged from the Canal End corner for her final ring walk. Every step roared on by a jubilant crowd of over 80,000. Fireworks lit up the Dublin sky as she stepped into the ring. Taylor and Flora Pilly then battled it out. The Frenchwoman did challenge the champion at times. The contest went the distance, but the Bray boxer was comfortable and finished with a flurry of punches. There was no doubt about the winner, Taylor by unanimous verdict. Her arm raised in victory, she soaked in the adulation of her home crowd. Taylor's legend further enhanced after an emotional and unforgettable night. She lay her gloves down in the ring. She retires as a three-time undisputed world champion. Claire McNamara, RT News, Croke Park.
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2: Can this weekend's US shuttle diplomacy end Russia's war on Ukraine? Public Expenditure and Reform Minister Jack Chambers on the framing of Budget 2027. Fáilte Ireland's chief executive on this year's tourism numbers. Why child agency TUSLA is paying privately for legal aid for children appearing before the district courts, and remembering the journalist and author Frank MacDonald. That's all coming up on This Week with me, Paul Cunningham, on RT Radio 1 at 1 o'clock.
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1: It will be cloudy and dull this morning with outbreaks of rain in the west and fresh southerly winds. It'll be less wet in the east with a few sunny spells. Patchy rain will drift further east across the country this afternoon and evening. Mild with highest temperatures ranging from 17 to 21 degrees. That's all from the newsroom for the moment.
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0: 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From October 9th to 18th, there will be events from all over the world for children of all ages. 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
3: Crailfer Afrin an Dalnig RTE Radio na Gaeltachta ag a lehuirt sé se hén iog bio ó ordaglis neamh aonáin I Letter Canon. 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

Achoo! I scream into the vast silence of the library, discovering the worst place to sneeze other than behind the wheel of a car. I try to muffle the abrupt announcement of my nose's tickle by pulling the crook of my arm up to my face, but the damage is done. I have startled everyone, none more so than myself. The man sitting in front of me turns around, and I fear that he's annoyed with me for disrupting the hall's pin-dropping silence. I'm relieved, amazed, really, to find him smiling at me sincerely, mouthing an emphatic bless you. Is there anything so sweet as this? A momentary I see you with a stranger you likely won't see again. There are a few explanations as to where the expression bless you comes from. Some trace it back to the bubonic plague, when it said that Pope Gregory ordered the blessing as a protection against what was then seen as a harbinger of death. Others suggest that sneezing was believed to be a liminal state in which humans are vulnerable to evil spirits. Some version of bless you was thought to ward them off. These days, many would argue that saying bless you is a waste of time, that without any substantial belief behind it, there is no real point in it. On principle, I agree, but in reality, I'm a sucker for that stolen moment between a sneezer and their blesser. I find it not only rude, but genuinely maddening when everyone hears but no one acknowledges the unmistakable sound of my sneeze. It makes me feel like the nasal ambush was just a figment of my imagination. Admittedly, some sneezes are more worthy than others. In the hierarchy of sneezes, at the bottom have to be the ones that are merely sniffed into existence, in the glare of the sun, the inhalation of pepper, the imbibing of red wine. And don't get me started on the 10 sneezes at a time brigade. Are you supposed to say bless you after each one, or just a really long one at the end of the whole performance? I mean, at a certain point, you are just looking for attention, and I'm hardly going to bless such egomania. But the sneezes that genuinely come out of nowhere, like this one in the library that feels like nothing short of a betrayal of my body against myself, surely warrant some kind of ceremony. There's something honest about these sneezes. There is no pretense of control or authority with the sudden assault of the nose, no dressing it up this way or that. And in the charade of adult life, of agreeing to terms and conditions that you never read, and saying no worries when there are in fact many worries, a rogue sneeze is a welcome truth. It's a palm-sized storm that can reveal your otherwise obscured animal nature at the most unassuming moment of a Wednesday afternoon. Correspondingly, I feel there is something true about a bless you. About someone seeing you survive your nose's rebellion and taking a moment to meet you upon your return to everyday composure to say welcome back. I don't personally believe that bless you ever had any healing qualities or powers against the devil, but I do feel that there is something sacred about this moment in the library at 2:17 p.m. Just two strangers stepping outside of their little atomized worlds to acknowledge one another. Far from being a waste of time, saying bless you might actually be a reclamation of the present moment, taking our attention away from our emails, our duties, our forthcoming meetings, and towards the seeming strangers we share library desks with for 7 hours. I nod a now loaded thank you back to this poor man who, probably sensing my

You've got to feel sorry for the tourists who come to my adopted home, the Japanese island of Okinawa. Seduced by pictures of azure seas, coral reefs and sunshine, they arrive only to find it's chucking it down. An island about the size of Monaghan, 400 miles south of mainland Japan, Okinawa is sold as a subtropical paradise, Japan's answer to Hawaii. And it does indeed boast many beautiful beaches. But what the brochures fail to mention is a rainy season that arrives in early summer and lingers for about 6 weeks. The typhoons that follow hot on its heels can hit any time until late November. They too bring downpours and, as you'd expect, ferocious winds. Tourists aren't the only ones to be taken unawares by Okinawa's capricious weather. 16 years ago, it was me that was perplexed. We'd just moved here from rural County Derry, where, a short time earlier, I'd bought our forever home, or so I thought. It was up a quiet lane with glorious views of the Spurn Mountains, when you could see them, and that was part of the problem. My Japanese wife, Naoko, had become fed up with the not infrequent drizzle and wasn't mad about the cold either. So she suggested we move to Okinawa, her home place. To be fair, Naoko had given Ireland a fair crack of the whip, 7 years in all. And there were many things she loved about it. The traditional music, the apple tarts,

maybe even me. But she'd never got used to the weather. So we headed east with two small children and another on the way. 3 weeks after touching down in Okinawa, the glorious sunshine gave way to a rainy season she'd never previously mentioned. The rainfall statistics online confirmed my suspicion that Okinawa gets more precipitation than Ireland, even if it does have fewer rainy days. The reason for all this water cascading down from the heavens has, I believe, something to do with Okinawa's location on the border between tropical and temperate air masses. The island also straddles another, altogether more worrying border. The archipelago is on the front line between China's and the US's spheres of influence. This aspect of Okinawa isn't marketed to tourists either, but those who come can't easily miss the signs. One night, a few years ago, I was brushing my teeth, getting ready for bed, when I heard an early warning alarm for incoming missiles. At least, I guessed that's what the ineffably eerie sound connoted as it blared from speakers on the street outside the house and from smartphones within. Somewhat shaken, I rushed into the living room to see if the older kids, now well into their teens, knew what was happening. They didn't seem too concerned. Looking up from their devices, they tried to reassure me with smiles that it was nothing to worry about, just another failed attempt by North Korea's Kim Jong-un to launch a satellite. At least, that was the official story. Okinawa is home to the bulk of the US forces in Japan, and potentially a target for both China and North Korea and their growing arsenals. Japan's been responding in kind, hastily building bases and missile launching sites on islands from Kyushu, the southernmost of the four main Japanese islands, right down to Yonaguni, from where, on a good day, you can see Taiwan. We've done our best to ignore the arms race happening in the background. As with parents everywhere, balancing family life with work has been pretty all-consuming. Maybe not so typical are the communication challenges we've faced at home. Trying to raise a family bilingually over the past couple of decades has meant lots of English books and DVDs, while at the same time I struggled to learn Japanese. One minute I'd be berating the kids for not speaking English, the next I'd be given off to Naoko for not talking to me in Japanese. But as the children have got older, they've found their own path to bilingualism, and I've found myself with time on my hands as they've grown up and headed off to university. Time to observe what's going on beyond our cosy refuge. In truth, the increasing volume of air traffic over recent years has been hard to ignore. I'm never sure whether the jets which pass overhead, often several times daily, belong to the Japanese Self-Defense Forces or the United States Air Force, but whichever, they always make me wince with their ear-splitting roar. For some reason, they bring to mind the malevolent Dementors in the Harry Potter stories. Shrieking, flying spectres which terrify the very people they're supposed to protect. If it's not fighter planes disturbing the skies, then it's helicopters and ospreys. The latter, which look more like ungainly bumblebees than the sleek bird of prey they're named after, are no doubt a technological marvel. They take off and land like helicopters, but once airborne, fly like planes. Still, for all that, I'm not a fan. I'm uneasy at what all this military build-up portends. Perhaps, I tell myself, my fraying nerves are as much down to middle-aged angst as to any objective reality. Sure wasn't my own father constantly on edge when he was my age, although his objective reality, raising a family in troubles-era Belfast, was itself hardly stress-free. So I'm hoping against hope that that, or the emptying nest, or all this bloomin' rain, is the reason why sometimes I feel so gloomy here in paradise.

When Ireland's national broadcaster took to the airwaves in 1926 as 2RN, the manner in which we communicate with one another as a nation changed forever. Music and song, stories and news, national debate were no longer the bailiwick of the parlour, the public house or the town hall. From a small studio in Dublin's Little Denmark Street, President Douglas Hyde took the opportunity to address the people of Ireland, north, south, east and west, in the same instant, and expressed his belief in radio's potential to unify, regardless of affiliation or creed. My great-grandmother, who had only recently been persuaded that electricity was not, in fact, the work of the devil, pined only for her oil-lit world at the foot of the mountains and nighttime stories from the inglenook of her Sandyford farmhouse. Her daughters, Eileen and Eva Hayden, had no such trepidations in this new and evolving world. Having played in such hallowed halls as St. Bridget's of Manor Kilbride, these seasoned performers were keen and ready to participate in the intriguing alchemy of wireless radio. Eileen's fine soprano voice was an early contributor to the airwaves from the solitary studio in Little Denmark Street before 2RN moved across the road to the upper floors of the GPO. It took Eileen some time to come to terms with the idea of singing in a room without any apparent audience, like singing in the bath. But she soon realised that in one half hour she could be heard by more people than she would likely play to in a month of Sundays in the halls. Her sister Eva married a Brennan from the big farm across the way, and later became my grandmother. She wrote many contributions to the station's early programmes for children, along with excursions into the fantasia of light entertainment, which she could readily supply. A letter I found amongst her papers reads as follows. Dublin Broadcasting Station, Ardoffig on Fisht, 16th of the 11th, 1929. Acara, it begins. Subject to your suggestion of suitable items, an engagement to broadcast as follows can be offered you. Date, Thursday, on Cuigu Law Divina Nolik. Time, 8:10 p.m. Studio, GPO. Programme, half hour of variety. Fee, 6 guineas. Michelamas, Seamus de Clondilun, who was the station's first director. The £6.6 was not, of course, a generous emolument to my grandmother's purse, but would have to be dispensed amongst the several contributors she managed to assemble, like little Eileen Marmion and her big husband Noel Purcell, or brother-in-law Harry O'Donovan. In that sense, she was not only a writer, but also a sort of early producer for the fledgling station. Many years later, Eva's youngest son, my father Dennis, would become a household name on Radio Éireann, in the days before video killed the radio star. A significant stage actor of the time, his mellifluous tones were particularly suited to radio, and he soon became known as Dennis Brennan, the man with the golden voice. There was a newspaper strike back in 1952, and public service broadcasting had a duty to its listeners. So the station's first morning news bulletins were arranged with my father. As a stage actor, 6 o'clock in the morning would have been closer to the time my father would have been getting into bed rather than out of it. He would have to arrive into Radio Éireann at about 7 a.m. to familiarise himself with the latest news for the 8 a.m. transmission, with only perhaps an editor and a B&C man in charge of the knobs. The B&C stood for balance and control, two qualities which often eluded my dear father in the early morning. At 8 o'clock one sunny morning, when the studio's red light came on, he confidently announced, "Good morning, it's 9 o'clock and here is the news," sending the entire country into a collective coronary, bolting their breakfasts, many arriving to their place of work early for the first time ever. Not long after that, he swapped that particular set of early hours for ones that were more suited to his theatrical calling, and much to the relief of our chip shops, no doubt, newspapers returned to print. My father married the radio actress Daphne Carroll, who remained as a member of the Radio Éireann Players for over 30 years and supplied the drama department with a choice of 5 young Brennan children, ready to take up roles in their many serials and plays, completing a circle initiated by my grandmother when the station was in its infancy. The piggy banks were healthy in those days. £1 for a play and 10 shillings for the repeat. Oh, happy days. Happy radio days.

Everyone needs to let their hair down at least once a year. And in times gone by, Dubliners had Donnybrook Fair. There's records of a fair taking place in Donnybrook as far back as 1204 and it continued for another 660 years or so. It usually took place towards the end of August and lasted for about 2 weeks, or until the revellers' money ran out. As with carnivals around the world, Donnybrook Fair offered people an escape from their ordinary lives, and all of the elements associated with today's festivals were enjoyed. Music, dancing, entertainment, food, drink, and of course fighting. In fact, the word Donnybrook has earned its place in the Oxford English Dictionary, meaning a scene of uproar and disorder, a heated argument. Located near where the rugby clubs are in Donnybrook today, the green was filled with tents providing hospitality and all sorts of popular entertainment. Vintners and hoteliers from the city set up tents to feed the masses, offering such delights as Wicklow hams, dishes of potatoes and gallons of punch. In the 19th century, artists Erskine Nicol and Edward Leese Glue sought to capture the atmosphere of the fair. The paintings show tents with banners aloft advertising their entertainment, traditional fairground rides, and multiple vignettes. People are picnicking, young men enjoy a large brawl, two men cut off another's coattails, a popular prank at the time, an escaped pig runs riot knocking over a woman, sending her basket flying. Actors from Calvert's Royal Theatre offer all of Shakespeare's plays in 20 minutes. A close inspection of Edward Leese Glue's painting also reveals well-known characters like Peggy the Man, a milkseller from Harold's Cross of uncertain gender, Zosimus or Mike Moran, composer, street balladeer and raconteur, roulette wheel spinning sporting Molly from County Down, blind musician Patrick Byrne playing the harp in Paddy Kelly's tent, and renowned runner Cantering Jack, among others. Along with local entertainers and musicians, the freakish and grotesque were ever popular. Levi Leach, an American contortionist, performed in 1815, while a 10-foot-tall Irish giant appeared in 1823. It was also a time of great carousing, and fathers and brothers were warned to keep an eye on daughters and sisters who faced ruin if they fell pregnant. It was common for a defrocked clergyman to set himself up in a tent and, for a small fee, marry a couple for the night and legitimise their fleeting pleasures. The most famous of these was a German by the name of Schultz from Cullenswood, known as the Tackum. Sadly, a submission from police head office to the 1834 Parliamentary Report on Intoxication stated that the intemperate orgies at Donnybrook Fair were leading to a fresh supply of young women on Dublin streets every year. As with all elements of daily life, animals were

there too. From dawn to dusk during fair time, horses and cabs raced to and from Dublin City, ferrying people hither and thither at breakneck speed. In 1829, when a Dublin cabman was charged with furious driving in Sackville Street, he begged the magistrate to go easy, saying, "These is Donnybrook times, and everyone is merry now. If you let me off, I'll be easy for a week." The magistrate didn't, and the driver was fined £1. Performing animals have always drawn the crowds, and Erskine Nicholls' 1859 painting of Donnybrook Fair includes the banner promoting Living Wonders and Paddy Maguire's learned pig Toby, who can tell the hours of the day and discourse like a Christian. Now, the idea of the intellectual animal had been around since at least as early as the 16th century when Morocco, the thinking horse, was exhibited around Europe. Morocco had been trained to walk on two or three legs, play dead, and even urinate in demand. He could recognise certain colours and identify audience members wearing spectacles and was even said to be able to count. Scotsman Samuel Bissett trained the original learned pig in the 1780s and toured him with great success. Once the cognitive ability of pigs was understood, people began training them, and they were a popular spectacle at fairs in Britain and Ireland. Toby, the sapient pig, appeared in London in the early 19th century, and after that, Toby became the standard name for all learned pigs. One Toby, exhibited by Nicholas Hoare in London, even went so far as to publish an autobiography, The Life and Adventures of Toby the Sapient Pig, with his opinions on men and manners, written by himself.

On the back seat of the car, there's a dog lead. It's been there for months. And in a corner of the kitchen, there's a blue bag. Inside that bag is a container. That's been there for weeks and probably will be for weeks to come. No one has the heart to move it. The container holds the ashes of Leonard. Leonard was a Labrador, or mostly Labrador. And for 15 years, he was part of our lives. Part of the house and garden and the lane where we walked every day. Everyone on that lane knew him by name. And as the years passed and deafness and arthritis and senility set in, they drove slowly behind him as he meandered his way from one fascinating roadside weed to another. But produce a ball or a stick and suddenly the dementia and the arthritis disappeared and he became a pup again. That same pup who came to us at 9 weeks from the rescue shelter. He and his six siblings had been found abandoned in a ditch. That day, when I collected him from the shelter, he sat on a towel on my lap as I drove home. An insignificant scrap of desertion who would become a bundle of gentle, loving energy. And yes, on his road to adulthood, he ate his way through an entire couch. By the time he'd finished, only the springs remained. But that couch proved sufficient for his wilder appetites. And apart from half a Wellington boot in later years, that was him done with destruction. He travelled with us across those 15 years, to the shops, on day trips, on holidays, on excursions to the mountains, following like some innocent, devoted Isaac in the rain and wind. He padded along the banks of the River Barrow, walks that inevitably ended as swims. And yet he was frightened of boats. On a holiday in Mayo, he had to be carried on and off a boat in Cong and sat cowering on our laps for the entire voyage. Solid ground was his safe place, and people, particularly children, were his constant and preferred companions. He never once fought with another dog, and he patiently slept on the floor whenever the cat decided to requisition his bed. He sat through parties and music gigs, head between his paws, eyeing the possibilities of fallen food or sympathetic visitors who might slip him a pizza slice or a biscuit. He was as much a part of the house as any of us. More so, perhaps, because he was there even when we weren't. There to see us off to work, and there, no matter the lateness of the hour, to waggingly and delightedly welcome us home. He hated the sound of gunfire and thunder and loud motorbikes and fireworks. He loved lying among the daffodils watching the world trundle by.

But most of all, he was a dog with an astonishing capacity for affection. For years, he climbed the stairs to lie beneath the desk in my study while I worked. Then the half landing became his place to rest. And in his final months, he contented himself with the mat at the foot of the stairs. Some mountains were no longer to be conquered. Yet, even into his dotage, the sight of a child running on the green space in front of the house was enough to get him up and going, aches forgotten. On winter afternoons, he watched the falling snow through the sitting room window before diving enthusiastically into drifts. At night, he slept so close to the stove that we feared he might catch fire. I imagine the memory of that cold, wet ditch into which he and his siblings had been thrown never left him. And so the lead lies on the back seat of the car. The ashes lie in their container in the blue bag until we are all gathered as a family to scatter them. They're reminders that sadden, but they have a value too, as treasured mementos of a companion who gave and gave and gave all the love that filled his life, and as a result filled ours. A week after his death, I was telling a friend of mine who is a monk about Leonard. As we parted, my friend said, "I'll pray for Leonard's soul." And I knew in that instant he understood how fundamental a part of our lives one dog had been.

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Didn't have to try.

you to the station. 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Never asked you why.

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The birds have grown quieter now, as if the lush, deep green of September has silenced them or sated them. The noisy pre-dawn cacophony of spring has been replaced with more muted calls, as if for a few weeks at least, the birds have all they could need and have grown still. But the swallows, with their glossy navy feathers and dark red throats, are still busy. The chittering, chirping noises the pair in our garden make each evening before dusk reminds me that there's still work to be done yet before leave-taking. When so much in our world feels uncertain right now, I think about these swallows, who have flown thousands of miles across the ocean to be here in my home place in Inishowen, at the northernmost edge of this island, year after year. I think of that journey they've made and wonder how they knew it was time to come, to leave Southern Africa, bound for their summer home in Donegal. As they swoop low over the garden, I remember that they fought many battles to be here. They've overcome many challenges and hurdles on their flight path when their inner compass is set to true north. On those summer evenings when daylight stretched wide and open and you'd wonder how it could ever be winter again, the swallows were in their element. They dipped down low over the river that flows beside our home, their streamers rushing behind them, filling up on low-flying insects before performing a kind of Top Gun manoeuvre to get into the shed. This often means plummeting downwards from a great height, flying through the shed door and rising upwards once inside to the apse of the roof where their nest rests. I might see them if I'm walking along the shore, swooping and dropping before taking off into the skies once more. It's the same nest these swallows and their parents, or indeed their parents' parents, have been returning to year after year. I think about how my people, those who are long gone from this place, would have known the ancestors of these swallows who are raising their young in our shed. In this way, I see us as kin of sorts, connected across time, knowing this place as home for a while. All summer long, they've kept me company in the garden, and I've noticed that it's in that hour before dusk that they grow noisiest, before their flights end for the evening and the inky, erratic flight of the bats take over. A couple of summers ago, as we were waiting for the fledglings, we found a baby swallow on the shed floor. My eldest son made the steep climb to where their nest was lodged and popped the fledgling back in. It wasn't long before the little one was lobbed out again, and we had to accept that the swallows were making their own choices about who to raise. They had two other chicks. It was a lesson in understanding that nature, while resilient, can also be tough, and birds who must raise chicks to fly across oceans must also decide which ones have the best chance of making it. Even as we never doubted the skills of these birds, still we all grieved the little one who wouldn't get the chance to spread his wings. And so we made sure he had a soft place to lie in the earth near his birthplace. That same summer at my parents' house, the house martins who nest just below the roof and who also take on daunting journeys were having their own hard time with predators. A sleek, black and white thief, a magpie, had targeted their nest, taking it down. One for sorrow, was all I could think. But the martins didn't drop their head like I did. They roused and swooped and rebuilt, reminding me of Emily Dickinson's line that hope is a thing with feathers. If a tiny bird can cross continents, sleep on the wing and fly thousands of kilometres to make it back to the nest where it was born, it can surely overcome the predation of a magpie. Now as the days hurtle towards their shortening, I start to dread the departure of the swallows. I worry about their hazardous journey ahead, of the precarity of their flight. But for now, their flights of fancy fill me with an extravagant hope that lifts my heart and tilts my face skywards. This world has changed enormously. But knowing that these birds have made the journey they always have

0: On this morning's programme, you heard Bless You by Molly Fury. Letter from Okinawa was by Michael Bradley. Radio Days by Stephen Brennan. Donnybrook Fair was by Anne-Marie Durkin. The Blue Bag in the Corner by John McKenna. And Kindred Swallows by Cathy Donaghy. The music was Bless You by Stanley Morgan's Ink Spots in London. Tinsagu Nuhana by the Sons of Elana. Video Killed the Radio Star by the Buggles. Lanigan's Ball by David Agnew. And My Oh My by Leonard Cohen. A book you may be interested in, John McKenna's latest novel, is The Lockkeeper's Wife, published by Lilliput Press. And if you'd like to go along to a live miscellany, we will be announcing details of our annual Christmas show with the RTE Concert Orchestra in the coming weeks, so stay tuned. Sunday Miscellany's broadcast coordinator is Elaine Conlon, and the producer is Sarah Binchy. And you can find this episode and past episodes of Sunday Miscellany anytime on RTE Listen.
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1: We'll be joining Miriam O'Callaghan and guests shortly. 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

0: Good morning. A man in his 30s has been arrested by Gardaí investigating the death of a young boy in a road incident in County Limerick yesterday afternoon. The vehicle involved did not remain at the scene. Our correspondent, Mark O'Driscoll, reports.
1: Prayers for Peter Mulcair will be said at Sunday Masses across St Mary's Parish, Rathkeel, and the Diocese of Limerick this morning. The two-year-old boy was taken to University Hospital Limerick by a family member for treatment of serious injuries after he was hit by a car near his home yesterday afternoon. He was subsequently pronounced dead. The incident occurred shortly after 3:50 p.m. in the Abbey Court area of Rathkeel, which is located around 30 kilometres southwest of Limerick City. The vehicle involved in the collision did not remain at the scene. A man aged in his 30s was subsequently arrested by Gardaí at a different location on suspicion of driving under the influence of an intoxicant. Gardaí said the man was taken to a Garda station in County Limerick for the purpose of providing a blood urine evidential sample. He has since been released pending the analysis of this sample. Gardaí have appealed for any witnesses to come forward.
0: Earlier, Gardaí issued an appeal for information about another hit and run that happened in County Clare. A 16-year-old boy, Brian Lowe, died after he was struck by a vehicle while riding his electric scrambler bike at Clonlara on the Clare-Limerick border late on Friday night. An aide to the Russian President Vladimir Putin has said that Russia is confident of achieving its goals in Ukraine and that its military is making progress on the battlefield. The aide, Yuri Yushikov, said that both these points were relayed by Mr. Putin to the US envoys Jared Kushner and Steve Witkoff at a meeting in Moscow yesterday. The US envoys are due to have talks with the Ukrainian President Vladimir Zelensky in Kyiv today. Katie Taylor won her farewell fight in a spectacular send-off in front of 80,000 people at a sold-out Croke Park last night. The 40-year-old brave fighter brought the curtain down on her trailblazing career after a comfortable victory over the French boxer Flora Pilly. She now retires as a three-time undisputed world champion. In an interview after her victory, Taylor thanked her supporters.
2: It's been absolutely remarkable, the whole atmosphere here. I'm looking around the stadium and I'm seeing the 80,000 people here screaming my name. This is beyond my wildest dreams, and I'm just so grateful that it's what a way to end this career. The people of Ireland give me a dream ending to a dream career, and I'm so grateful.
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0: It'll be cloudy and dull this morning with outbreaks of rain in the west and fresh southerly winds. Less wet in the east with a few sunny spells. Patchy rain will drift further east across the country this afternoon and evening, and it will be mild with highest temperatures of 17 to 21 degrees. That's all from the newsroom for the moment.
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7: 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Coming up in the next hour, Fermanagh-based author Carlo Gebler has written a tender account of the final years of his mother, Edna O'Brien's, life. 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Also today, musician extraordinaire Sharon Shannon celebrates a lifetime achievement award from the National Concert Hall, and former pentathlete and jockey Sean McNamara tells me how serious injuries affect both his physical and his mental health. 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

0: Epler grew up as the son of writers. His mum was the great Irish novelist Edna O'Brien, who died in July 2024, and his father Ernest Gebler died in 1998. Edna was living in London at the time of her death, and Carlo travelled back and forth from his home in Fermanagh to visit her. Well, that period of time led to a beautiful piece of work, Carlo's latest book called No One Tells You, The Last Years of Edna O'Brien, and it's published by New Island Books. And Carlo joins me here in studio. Morning to you.
1: Good morning.
0: It's a beautiful book. And before we get into the years of decline, remind us of your mum, Edna O'Brien. She was magnificent. She was opinionated, talented, incredibly glamorous. I was lucky enough to interview her in a lot of times. But life was up and down, Carlo, wasn't it, for you and your brother? It wasn't all plain sailing.
1: I'll be as condensed as possible. She came from East Clare. Her father was a complicated and difficult man who had inherited a lot of money, which is not a good thing. Mm-hmm. And her mother was very redoubtable and hardworking. And they built this extraordinary arts and crafts house, which was very unusual for the area. They were different. Certainly, well, because they had money. Mm. I mean, they lost it pretty quickly. She went to Dublin to train as a pharmaceutical assistant just after the end of the Second World War and wanted to write, did things for like the CIE magazine, and then met my father in the old RTE studios in, well, the pub in Henry Street, where people from the old RTE used to go, and married. I am the product of that marriage, along with my brother. And then she started writing, first of all in Wicklow, and then my parents moved to London, and her first success was The Country Girls, followed by, you know, many, many other books. At that point, marital catastrophe intervenes, and she's obliged to leave the house. We lived in Morden in South London, a very melancholy spot. Didn't see her for two or three years. Then she was able to get joint custody and eventually got in 1968. She left in 62, or sorry, was obliged to leave the marital home in 62. She got custody. And, you know, then she sort of lived the rest of her life. And she had a reputation as a, in inverted commas, you know, glamorous socialite, parties, people, you know, who were celebrities, champagne, etc., etc., etc. But the person that I spent my time with was, as the book refers now and again, was a Stakhanovite. So Stakhanov was this Russian Soviet miner who could mine more coal in an hour than anybody. And so Stalin invented the Order of Stakhanov to reward exemplary hardworking workers. And this was a word that came into the family from my father, who was CP. Mm. Well, yes, he was a fellow traveller. He was very left. So my mother was a Stakhanovite. So yes, there were parties and so on and so forth. But the notebook was always to hand. No moment that was free that could be used to generate text in her looping writing was passed over. So all the time work was being done, all the time text was being generated of many different forms. So she's quite protean. So she liked the novel, the short story, later non-fiction, theatre, did write some poetry, mainly published by small private presses, but there was some. I mean, poetry she read, but that wasn't really what she, that wasn't her preferred form. She was a prose person and a theatrical dialogue person. And she never married again, which, well, I often think about that. Anyway, she never married again.
0: Why do you often think about that?
1: I wonder whether it would have made her happier. Mm-hmm. Because a writer works alone, and you can obviously socialise, and there are social activities connected with being a writer. You meet your agent, you meet your publisher, those sorts of things. But fundamentally, it's a job that you do your own, on your own, and then you are on your own. And she was an intensely social person. And one of the things that she acquired from her grandmother, my grandmother, her

0: mother was. She, you know, all those domestic things that one would not necessarily associate with her, like running a house, cooking, gardening, she loved. I mean, she was a fantastic cook. Really, I mean, it was incredibly unhealthy. It was all cream, you know, and pork. It was the kind of 1960s
1: gorgeous.
0: French. Yeah. Yeah. Oh, yeah. Absolutely fantastic.
1: And she lived in London then, alone, didn't she?
0: She lived in London. Yeah, she lived at the time of the book covers, which is the last 5 years of her life. She's living in a small rented house in Ovington Street that she decided to rent on the strength of the fact that it had, which is a, you know, very typical of her, that it had a fig tree in the garden that may have been the fig tree or a fig tree that Samuel Pepys wrote about. She was absolutely adamant this was the fig tree. Samuel Pepys did see this fig tree and he did write about this fig tree. Is this 100% sure, certain? Don't know. But, you know, these were the facts that she was determined to adhere to. So she rented this house on the strength of the fig tree.
1: And you visited her often. I mean, the book is
0: in
1: fascinating
0: this house, yes.
1: In that. You also phoned her frequently, but that was almost by appointment. Like she was.
0: Oh, no. You did not. You don't. No random calls. Because she was. She loved the telephone. She was obsessed with the telephone. I think people from the 60s, Muriel Spark, had the same love but terror also of the phone. So the phone allows the voice to flow in, but simultaneously, the phone is a weapon of attack because you can be sitting in your house at your desk and the phone can go off and you answer it and it is somebody who has something unpleasant to say who you are not expecting to ring. So it's a double-edged thing. It's a Janus-like thing, faces in two directions, the phone. So she loved it but also wanted to control it, and she had a rage to order. So the older she got, the more emphatic she became about the calendar. So, you know, you would ring, she would say, 6 o'clock on Sunday, and it's not 5 to 6, and it's not 5 past 6, it's 6 o'clock. That's it. That's the deal. And if you were going to see her in London, it would be 5 o'clock, or 6 o'clock, or 7 o'clock. Everything would be ready, and then it would be an hour, therapeutic hour, or 2 hours, or whatever, because then there'd be something else to do. She had some other appointment. So she was extraordinarily rigorous about and the control of her diary. This is partly to do with, of course, her sense that time is running out, finitude, but it's also her natural way of doing things because she's, you know, writers are controllers and the need to control spreads from the writing desk where you produce the words, which you are in control of, to every aspect of the life.
1: And that's what's so interesting, because you call this book No One Tells You, because in a way one thing she could not control, Carlo, was the aging process. And that's what you mean by that. She always said no one tells you what it's like getting older. Isn't that right?
0: Absolutely. The book is a book about the experience of somebody's death on a person who is living.
1: But you're not intrusive, by the way, just for my listeners. I think you nail it, that it's not in any way intrusive.
0: It's not a celebrity memoir either.
1: No, it's very tender.
0: But when you are in the company of somebody who is in decline, who is also, whilst aware of their decline, enraged by their decline, they resist violently the oncoming encroachment of annihilation. You, the person who are watching this experience unfold, begin to experience all sorts of other weird things that you don't expect. You discover that you may superficially be rational, this is what I discovered, but actually I have bottomless wells of irrationality. So one of the things that I describe in the book is I've been to see her, and this was late on, and she was very thin and twig-like and still and so forth. I went back to Fermanagh. I get on the plane to return a couple of days later. I'm on the plane, and the thought comes into my mind, not as a speculative thought, as a fanciful thought, but as a concrete truth. Well, obviously, it's a changeling. The real mother has been taken away and this substitute has been left. This is an ancient part of Irish folklore. And rationally, I know this is impossible and not true. But in the kind of Neanderthal part of my brain, which is in there, is in my pith, this is absolutely plausible. I mean, how else would you explain this phenomenon? Of course, the real person is gone and a substitute has been left. I would not have known that had I not had this experience. And we are a society that just likes people to buy fridges and, you know, eat hamburgers. And we're not really wanting people to look at what the experience of mortality is. So the book is an attempt to be a corrective to consumer capitalism and get us to think about the really important things, which are that you are a, you know, biological entity and you are going to die. And it would be much better to spend time concentrating on that and thinking about that, he said rather grandly, than on buying your new fridge.
1: But would that be a bit depressing to focus too much on our demise?
0: No, because what you discover then are all sorts of things about yourself.
1: Like what?
0: You discover what's important, and what's important are your relationships, not your consumption or, you know, the way you entertain yourself or what you do with your iPhone. It returns you to yourself, to your fundamental, to the fundamentals, which are your relationships with people, when, you know, with social animals. That's what you've, you know, you've got to kind of, you know, work on all your life. The other thing that that you know was very much in my mind, which is quoted in the book, there's this sort of incredible poem called O Bard by Philip Larkin, in which he talks about annihilation and what a terrifying thing it is. Now, he had no faith. Some people have faith. I have no faith, by the way. But he certainly had no faith, and what he couldn't face was the idea of just being gone and having no more volition and the ability to affect anything is taken away. No chance, no second chance, gone. And we also need, as human beings, to consider that, even if we have faith. We only have now. We only have this life. Now, I'm making it sound as though this is a self-help book. You know, it's not really. But those are the things that motivated, among the things that motivated me to write it.
1: You wrote about your father, obviously, before Carlo, and you mentioned that I think you and he, you never really bonded. But reading this book about your mother, I feel there's a real deep sense of love and admiration from you for your mother. Would I be right to say that? And therefore, was it very difficult to witness the decline of someone you love?
0: Nobody wants to see another human being suffer. I mean, that's just intolerable. And, you know, let me be very clear. Death is absolutely unconscionable. It's just, it's appalling. And, you know, it shouldn't be allowed. Really. It's awful. So, and her distress at the, you know, physical pain that she was having to endure was itself unendurable. But to go back to your your opening remark about the relationship with her, the people, when they talk to me about her, invariably talk about parties and glamour and champagne and celebrities. And, you know, it must have been very interesting as a child to have been, to have had access to that world. And I certainly did have access to that world. Actually, it was a very useful education because it taught me that that world actually doesn't have much value and one should go in the opposite direction. But what I got from, you know, growing up with her was access to all sorts of other incredible kinds of value. So one of her friends was Frances Wyndham, who was the picture editor of the Sunday Times colour supplement in the 60s in its heyday. One day he came to the house and he was asked by her what he was doing. And he's saying, oh, I'm doing a picture book on Trotsky. So it's Trotsky, photographs and text. And he then got it out. He had the I don't know, he had it with the photos and the text. And then he started going through it and explaining, and I remember watching this, how you write and caption and use photographs and create flow and chapter headings and breaks and enlarge and you enlarge photographs. Sometimes you don't have a caption sometimes. I mean, I would...
1: You just learn so much.
0: I had experiences like that, like, you know, 10 of those a day.
1: And of course, your mother was a brilliant writer, and you too write.
0: Yes. Mm. But the most important thing that she was an example of, to return to what I was saying earlier, is the Stanikovian principle. You do the work. You show up. No matter what happens, you generate the text. Even if the text is not as polished or as exalted as you would like it to be, you have it, it's yours, you return. The secret of writing is rewriting. And you just keep going.
1: And you explain that beautifully in the book, that right up until the end, she really cared about her work, didn't she?
0: Oh, yeah.
1: She wanted to keep writing.
0: Well, at the end, she was writing a book on T.S. Eliot called The Hermit Thrush, which was about T.S. Eliot's relationships with women, which were complicated. And it acted, the business of writing this book, as an elixir of life. It kept her going. Mm-hmm. Definitely. It prolonged her life. She didn't quite manage to finish the book, but quite a lot of the text has been salvaged, retrieved by me from the hard drive, and edited by her old favourite editor, Lee Braxton, and it'll be published in an anthology of her non-fiction next year.
1: Oh, she would be delighted with that.
0: Yeah.
1: Well, I loved this book. You, of course, are going to be back in Trinity soon, teaching creative writing, keeping the writing going of yourself and your mother. Do you love working with younger writers? And
0: people often think of teaching as an exhausting thing, but actually, I learn more than the students.
1: From them?
0: From them, yeah.
1: Well, Carlo Gebler, I think your mother would love this book. It's a beautiful tribute to her, actually, and it's very tender, and it's very important, I think. It's called No One Tells You. It's The Last Years of Edna O'Brien, Your Mum, by Carlo Gebler. It's published by New Island. Thanks so much for being my guest this morning, Carlo.
0: It's been bliss.
1: Thank you so much. We'll take a break.
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1: Well, even though she's been performing for decades and has been described as the Beethoven of the

0: bought an accordion. I'm not sure how Sharon Shannon will react to being bestowed with a Lifetime Achievement Award. As modest as she is talented, the National Concert Hall have decided to honour her with a special gala concert at the end of November, featuring her good friends Liam O'Mahony, Mundy, Carlos Nunez, Susan O'Neill, and of course the Sharon Shannon Band. Sharon Shannon, good morning to you.
1: Good morning, Miriam, and hello to all the listeners as well. Yeah. Thank you for that lovely introduction.
0: Thanks so much for being here. I think it was Ed Parr in the Irish Times used the phrase Beethoven of the button accordion. It's great. What does it feel like to be given a Lifetime Achievement Award?
1: Oh, it's a huge honour. I was just so thrilled when I heard it. I'm really, really excited as well for the celebration. And my family are going to be there as well playing with me, my siblings and my nephew, Killian.
0: So my
1: brother Gary and my two sisters, Magella and Mary, and my nephew Killian. So we're going
0: to be a real family affair.
1: It'll be a good hoolie. And MC John Kelly.
0: Oh, the fab John.
1: Yeah.
0: Do you remember the first time you actually played the concert hall? What was that like? Can you remember?
1: I can't.
0: That's absolutely fine. Yeah, because it's such a beautiful.
1: Yeah, it's a beautiful.
0: The acoustics are amazing.
1: Really beautiful. Yeah.
0: And did you choose the button accordion when you were young, or was it chosen for you because the family needed an accordion player?
1: I chose it. All of our first instruments were the tin whistle. And I was 8 when I started the tin whistle. And then my brother Gary, a few years later, he started playing the concert flute. So then we all wanted to copy Gary and play the concert flute as well. Because it's similar to the whistle, it's kind of a natural progression onto to play the flute. But it was his idea that we should all play different instruments. And so he named out all these different instruments, and the button accordion was one of the instruments that he named. And as soon as he said it, I just said, I would love to play button accordion. And it just sounded like a great idea to me. And I had this memory of my Uncle Eamon in Liscannor playing this little old tiny little button accordion that he had, or it might have been a little melodeon or something, but it was in bits. But I remember the sound of it, and I just remember thinking it was such a magical instrument. And we were never allowed to play it or touch it because I think it must have been fragile, or they were probably afraid we'd break it, or we were too young. So then this idea that I could have one of my own was very exciting for me.
0: So it was a great idea of your brother Gary.
1: Thank you, Gary.
0: Yeah. But remind me and my listeners of, like, your family were so musical, where you grew up, and your parents, they were musical.
1: Yes, my parents were stone mad for music, and anytime any traditional music came on the radio, the radio would be turned right up. And I remember it was the reception was always terrible as well. It was always real hissy, and there used to be a banging noise as well every few seconds, but it was just turned up nevertheless. And my parents would be dancing around the kitchen, and they taught us all the different little traditional dances as well, the Caledonian set and waltzes and haymakers jig and all that kind of stuff as well.
0: And when did you realise, Sharon, because obviously that was just a beautiful family atmosphere, loads of music, but that you could actually do this as a serious career option? I mean, when did that register with you, that this could be something you could do for your life?
1: Well, thanks to my good friend in Doolin, County Clare, Owen O'Neill, a great Dublin musician who's been living in Doolin, or living in County Clare for, I don't know, it must be 40 years or more. Him and all his buddies, a load of great local musicians down there in Doolin that I used to play with. I used to do pub gigs with them in McGann's and O'Connor's and McDermott's. And I remember Owen saying to me, well, if we can do it, you can do it. Because I was under pressure at home as well to not be doing this kind of stuff and not be dependent on music for
0: anything.
1: Owen, I remember so distinctly Owen saying to me, and thank you, Owen. I never stop thanking you, Owen. He said, if we can do it, you can definitely do it. So, yeah. And they were as happy as Larry. And I ended up just staying in Doolin for a good few years, and I was so happy there.
0: And look, I know you're modest about what you've done, but you brought Irish traditional music to audiences all over the world, to some very prestigious venues like Wembley, the White House. I was thinking, would you say

0: that you have a quiet ambition?
1: I suppose I don't know. I suppose I do. Yeah, but everything that comes to me, I'm very, really, really grateful. I can't believe I've been offered this lifetime achievement award by the amazing National Concert Hall, and it's such an honour.
0: But it's so well deserved. And you've collaborated with so many names. Well, Sinead O'Connor, Bono, John Prine, Jackson Browne, The Waterboys, The Chieftains. You love collaborations. Explain to me why you love collaborations and what sparks in you when you work with other people.
1: I had done a good few albums without any collaborations at the start, and then I got to know Steve Earle when he came to live in Galway, and he wanted to record that song Galway Girl, and the arrangement that his manager made with my manager was that we would just do this collaboration, and but it would the track would belong to both him and me, and I had never done anything like that before. There was never any singing in my albums, so we were wondering fit this into one of my albums. So I got this idea that we get 6 or 7 other great singers as well, and so we'd have this album with collaborations in it. And so the album was called the Diamond Mountain Sessions, and we had Desi O'Halloran singing on that album as well. He sang a song called Say You Love Me, which became a huge big hit. The first single that we released from that album was the Galway Girl, but no one batted an eyelid at the time at the Galway Girl. No one was interested in it, but then we released Desi O'Halloran singing Say You Love Me, and it just went absolutely mad.
0: It's incredible, wasn't it?
1: So that was the album that Jackson Browne guested on as well. And I suppose I think I got to know Jackson Browne through Steve Earle, because we were playing at a festival down, I think it was the Trip to Tip or something like that.
0: Yeah.
1: And all the different acts, we were all in our dressing rooms, were all along this big, either side of this big wide corridor. It was like a big, I think it was probably a marquee or something.
0: Yeah.
1: And but nearly all the musicians and bands were all kind of out socialising with one another in the middle. No one was in their rooms. And Steve started, he was sitting at a table and he was playing the mandolin. And then bit by bit we all joined Steve, and turned into a big session. And
0: it must have been magical.
1: It was great. And that's how I met Jackson Browne. And then after the gigs as well, after the festival, that we were all staying in the same hotel, so it went on into
0: went
1: the
0: on.
1: Night as well. Yeah, the big sing song and tunes and
0: magic, I'd say. Mm-hmm. And you've loads of Irish gigs planned, but you're bringing the big band to the UK, and you have Bob Geldof, Sir Bob, lined up to play. How did that come about, the great Bob?
1: Through my good friend Barry Egan. You know, Barry runs these gigs in the Olympia called Rock for the Homeless.
0: Great gigs,
1: And so he had asked me and my band and guests to do it, and he knows Bob, and so he invited Bob, and that's how we got to know Bob, and we got on well with him, and we loved him, and good fun, and so he's coming to do some more gigs with us.
0: I'd say you're a great combination, Sharon Shannon and Bob Geldof. Lots of good conversations.
1: I loved him.
0: He always is. You have a new album coming out shortly. What can we expect from it?
1: It's a kind of back to roots album. It's I had started out that it was going to be just all traditional music, well-known tunes, and just with my nephew Killian playing the bouzouki, just the two of us, and but it kind of evolved with time, and because I decided to put in some of my own compositions. I have loads of my own tunes, and some of them are very traditional sounding as well, so I just thought it'd be nice to that they'd mix in nicely with the old music. And so it kind of, there's a bit a mixture of old and new, but the old ones, the new ones sound old on purpose.
0: Yeah.
1: And we have a bass player, fantastic Cormac Moore, playing with us as well, and Bauer.

0: on player, Paul McClure. So
1: yeah, it's a great song. We're going to play one in a moment, actually. When you're composing new tunes, Sharon, I mean, how does that happen? Do you sit down to work it out very deliberately, or do snatches just come to you and you work from there when you go to start composing?
0: It's something that kind of switches on and off in me. So when sometimes if I'm in the mood to write a tune or something, a lot of the time it's when I'm out walking the dogs or just driving along in the car, and I could just be diddling away like that kind of thing, and I just put on the record app in the phone and just diddle the tune into the phone so that I don't forget it. So most of it is when I'm out walking the dogs.
1: You get inspiration.
0: Yeah. But it's something. When I have the inspiration on, the tunes are coming fast and furious, and then you can hardly do anything else because you're afraid you'll forget them, and you have to write them down and play them and record them and stuff so that you don't forget, and everything else goes out the window. So you just switch it off then, and then when it's off, you kind of miss it, and you're kind of going, it's not easy to switch it back on then.
1: Mm-hmm. And when you sit down with the accordion, like, talk to me about how you warm up, how you get into a kind of flow state with the instrument. What are you tapping into when you do that?
0: I know what you mean. It happens most easily or best in informal sessions, in pubs and house parties and stuff like that, where you can really just get into it, and you never know what's happening, going to happen next, and as opposed to a concert. The concert is all very structured, but of course it happens in concerts as well.
1: We have a nice text in saying, "Grow more to Sharon from her fellow Tuesday bandits, Gadsy, Mikey, Jerry and poor Akeen Berbua."
0: Oh, fantastic, yeah. The Tuesday bandits.
1: Who are the Tuesday bandits?
0: It's a WhatsApp group with a group of friends where we had a great session of a Tuesday one time in Monroe's in Galway, and we swore we'd meet every Tuesday and have a session every Tuesday, but we didn't. That must be 3 years ago.
1: Lovely. But look, I'm so happy. Everyone's so delighted you're actually going to get this Lifetime Achievement Award. You're going to receive it at a special gala concert in the National Concert Hall on Sunday, the 29th of November. Details and tickets are on nch.ie, and all the details about your big band tour, I know, are on your own website too, sharonshannon.com. Did you want to say something else?
0: I want to say thank you and well done to Katie Taylor yesterday.
1: Oh yeah, that was magic.
0: Yeah, well done, Katie. We're all so proud of you.
1: Yeah, we sure are. Yeah. What a moment. And listen, we're going to go out now hearing your new single. Just out. This is an exclusive. It's the Silver Slipper Set, the Magic Carpet and the Silver Slipper. And it's with your nephew, Killian Shannon, isn't it?
0: Yes, and Paul Moore and Paul McClure.
1: Yeah. Well,
0: and Paul McClure.
1: Yeah.
0: Getting the names mixed up with
1: Sharon
0: rhyme.
1: Chan, congratulations. So well deserved. You're going to get this award. Thanks for being my guest this morning.
0: Delighted. Safe journey. Thanks
1: back
0: so
1: home.
0: Much.
1: And we listen now to the Silver Slipper Set.

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7: Well, Dubliner Sean McNamara grew up around ponies and horses. He was a very promising athlete too, with a real chance of going to the London Olympics to compete in the pentathlon. But as we'll hear now, injury forced a change of plan and his next step was to try to compete as a jockey. But that came with increased risks to both his physical and his mental health. Sean McNamara, welcome to studio. So good to see you.
8: Thank you so much, Miriam, for having me on. It's great to be here.
7: It's lovely to have you here. Now, let's start with ponies. Did you grow up in a horsey family? Who led the way?
8: Yeah, so my mum's side would all be very horsey. My granny and granddad had horses. All my aunties rode, my cousins rode horses. So, kind of fell into it quite young that I started riding horses and following the tradition. And
7: with family.
8: Yeah, family, yeah, exactly.
7: Now, pentathlon, it's changed a bit in the Olympics, I know, but when you were involved, what were the disciplines?
8: Yes.
7: Like, you were a brilliant pentathlete, but what were the disciplines
8: then? So it was running, swimming, shooting, show jumping and fencing. The show jumping is no longer in it, so that's changed. But yeah, so I kind of got into that at a young age, around 12, 13, and it kind of just grew from there. I kind of, at the start, I didn't think of much, but then I got more addicted to it. And yeah, I was traveling the world competing. Yeah, so it was great.
7: So there was training all the time, Sean, wasn't there? And you're trying to cover 5 different disciplines. You have to be good at them all. That's intense. What was the hardest one?
8: Probably the swimming for me. Yeah, I was never a good swimmer. I wasn't that big enough to be a swimmer. So yeah, it was the swimming that was probably the biggest challenge. But sure, all 5 sports, they're training every day for that. You know, it's alongside with the gym and physio and, you know, your sports psychologist. And yeah, so it was crazy. Yeah,
7: intense.
8: Yeah, intense for sure.
7: And was your sporting talent, because you obviously had this amazing talent to pass, but was it appreciated, do you think, by your peers? I mean, what did they think of you in school?
8: Yeah, so like in school, I was bullied kind of all the way through school because I did horses. I went to a big rugby school, and if you were seen to play rugby, you were one of the cool guys and playing on the junior cup team, senior cup team, and that wasn't me. I was that bit different. You know, I wasn't out

0: partying, I wasn't out drinking. I was always so dedicated to my sport, and I think that's where the bullying came in, was because I was that bit different. I wasn't like one of the rugby guys.
1: Yeah, you were different.
0: Yeah.
1: Now, you were very talented. How close do you think, Sean, you were to getting to the Olympics, and what stopped you?
0: Well, I was 2020 was I was trying to aim for that. I was a bit far out, but I was hoping to. That was the year that I was looking at, but injury came along, and so I had to retire at 2020 and through an ACL injury. So that and the change of coaches as well. So I said that would be the best spot to kind of just say, yeah, this is my day. It was very hard to say, yeah, I'm done, as I'm sure you know, Cade Taylor retiring last night. But it was, yeah, it was really hard because it was my life. From age of 13, I was doing it for about 10 years. I saw no other way in life other than pentathlon, yeah.
1: And then someone suggested when that avenue closed that you become a jockey, didn't they?
0: Yeah, so one of my good friends said, you know, when that avenue closed, I was a year doing nothing really, trying to figure out what I want to do. And one of my friends said, come down and try racing. So I went down to Gordon Elliott's and I rode out for the first time, and I just loved it more than the pentathlon. It was crazy. It was like a drug. I loved it. Yeah, it was great.
1: But unfortunately, like a lot of people, you had falls and injuries, didn't you? I mean, you loved it.
0: Yeah, so it was crazy. You know, I had falls, dislocated shoulders, concussions, back injuries, landing myself constantly in and out of hospital for the first year and a half I was racing. Each time I got going and I was about to ride in a race, I was set back with a dislocation. So it was the pressure, the mental health side of things was just crazy. Yeah, I loved it, but it was just so challenging.
1: And I know you have wonderful family support, Sean. So, for instance, when they saw you in hospital in St. Vincent's down the road here, what did they think and what did they say to you?
0: Yeah, so St. Vincent said, look, it's time to hang up the boots. Realistically, like, I'm close to permanent injury. My body cannot take it anymore. My family were so supportive. They were by my bedside all through hospital, through Vincent's. I can remember Mum being there when the ambulance was arriving in. Like, she'd always be a phone call away if there was an injury. Dad would be always there, ringing me up every day, seeing how I'm getting on. My granny, big supporter, my aunties, uncles, everyone, cousins, they're just, you know, I couldn't ask for a better family.
1: And when you couldn't compete as a jockey anymore, what did that do to your mental health?
0: Oh, my mental health went downhill. You know, I loved it. Each time after my dislocated shoulders and in hospital, I kept on getting lower and lower mentally. I couldn't cope. It was being the drug, I just wasn't around it, and my mental health was getting lower and lower and lower. So then the situation was that I'd go into St. John of God University Hospital in Stillorgan there, and I just was not having it. I didn't want to go in. I was scared to go in. My family were pushing me to go in. But it turned out to be one of the best things I've ever done. You know, like, the hospital were great. I was under Dr. McWilliams' team. They were great. You know, I couldn't thank them enough. To the staff, the nurses, the receptionists, everyone, were just, the people you meet in there are just unbelievable. They were a great help to me.
1: Wonderful. And why do you think initially you resisted the idea of going in, Sean? I mean, do you think there was a stigma attached to it? I mean, why did you resist going in?
0: Yeah, definitely a stigma. Young people don't talk. I didn't talk. I was bottling it up, and my family could see I was bottling it up. They said I needed help. I said, no, I don't need help. A lot of young people don't talk, and it's something people need to start doing, is talking, because we need to change something. And I think the mental health system in Ireland is shocking, in the sense that, you know, when I was in John of God's, I was in there for 7 months before and after Christmas, but you're actually let go after 100 days because of your insurance policy. So it was hard to accept that, but I went back in after Christmas and we got it right that time.
1: And what therapy worked for you? And there, as you say, you were under this brilliant team of Dr. McWilliams. And what do you think for anyone listening this morning, even if it's a young person themselves or a parent who's worried about a young person, what was the most impactful thing about the treatment you got? What really worked for you, do you think?
0: I just think talking to the nurses and talking to my team and telling them how I really feel, you know, like they've heard it all in there, you know. No story's going to shock them. They've heard it all. Like, I told them everything, like, stuff I haven't even told my family. Like, they've heard it all. And they were just so supportive. Anything I needed and anything, they just really helped. The classes were great. Like, there was art therapy, music therapy. There was loads of classes that just... Everything, it was like a jigsaw puzzle. Everything just came together to build me back up again.
1: Yeah, and actually, I first saw you when you put your post up on Instagram to explain your absence, you know, from sport, and it blew up. Were you surprised at the huge reaction you got online? So to your honesty?
0: When I put that post up on Instagram, I wasn't expecting anything. It got nearly 500,000 views on it. Over 6,000 likes. You know, Kelly Harrington was one of the first people to comment saying well done and all this, and I was shocked. You know, it was mind blown. But in doing that, I hope to help some young people that are facing. I got loads of messages from people my own age saying thank you for this, and you know, if anyone does want to text me, I'll be happy to help them. But I just want young people to get the help they need.
1: Yeah, and did you think twice? Because it was a really courageous post. You basically spoke about how you were in John of God's and you were suffering with your mental health. Were you worried about doing it before it went so well? Like, were you nervous beforehand?
0: Yeah, I was nervous that I'd get a bit of hate from it, a bit of slagging from it. But you know what I got? Out of all the comments and all the people saying well done, I got one bad comment, and that was it. And do you know what? And to this day, I haven't got any stick about it or anything like that. So it's, it means good, and it shows you what type of community we live in today, that it's good that people are so supportive and people need help, you know.
1: Yeah, I think it's so courageous that you did speak out, and one of the reasons you're here today is you want to reach out to other young people like you. I mean, you're in your 20s, you know, that if they are suffering, there is help there.
0: Yeah, for sure. I want that to change. I want young people to get the help they need and not think that there's no way out of this, and unfortunately suicide. You just need to help young people nowadays.
1: And for you're obviously keen to help others, Sean, but can I ask you, do you have now good support systems in place for you, for yourself, before you start helping other people?
0: Yeah, no, I have very good support system. Look, I'm still in the books with John of God, so I see them on a monthly basis. They check how I'm doing. They check a bit my medication, how that's going. They link in with me. They're only a phone call away. I can ring up any of them. They said come back anytime for a chat or pop in and say hello to us. I was only there last week talking to the receptionist. It's like a family in there. It's a second family, and I'm very grateful to have them.
1: And you also believe it's important to break the stigma, isn't there? Like, one of the reasons you're talking about it is because, like, there's no shame in having a mental health issue. It's like having a broken leg.
0: Yeah, no, not at all. Like, you know, when I was in the hospital, I think they said, look, if you were sick, you'd be in Vincent's, but you're sick with mental health, so this is why you're here. I think the stigma needs to go, for sure.
1: And you probably might be very good at going around and talking to, you know, TY, young guys in schools. I mean, what would you say to young people to talk to someone?
0: To find someone you can trust and talk to them would be the biggest thing. Like, I found I didn't want to talk to my parents because I didn't want them worrying. So I talked to my auntie that I was very close with and still am. And I told her everything. And then it kind of, with my parents and my auntie, we kind of made the decision that we'd go into John of God's. So yeah, it was just find someone, and, you know, it can be anyone, but someone you trust and someone you like, and that you can just tell them everything. And then once you start talking, that's when the help starts.
1: And then everyone opens up to you, as they say, and tells you what they've been suffering.
0: Yeah, exactly, exactly. And, you know, I've been at the lowest point in life, rock bottom, so I've heard it all as well. And there's no one's story going to shock me either. I've heard it all. I've been at rock bottom. I know what life's like at rock bottom.
1: And now you're doing great.
0: Yeah.
1: What's the plan now? Will you go back? into maybe the show jumping or horse racing world in some capacity? Or do you feel you've said goodbye to that for now and you're going to do something else?
0: I think I've said goodbye to that for now. I'm doing a lot of stuff with social media and stuff like that. I'm on radios. I did a podcast there that's on my Instagram. So I think for the next while, advocate mental health, I think, because I want to make a change to this world. Yeah.
1: And I think one thing that was unearthed in the work you did on your own mental health was you were worried about health, but that was also related because you adore your mom and you were worried because she'd been ill.
0: My mum had cancer a good few years back now, and since then it kind of kicked off my health. And I have very bad health anxiety where I always think I have cancer. If anything pops up on my body, like a lump or a bump or a cut, I always think I have cancer, which is related back to my mum, because when my mum was sick, it's really hard to deal with. It's challenging. It still challenges me to this day, but I've learned to cope with it, and I've strategies that the hospital have given me. So yeah, it's heading in the right direction.
1: Yeah, and when your school friends, maybe some of the peers, that have you met any of them since you became so honest about yourself?
0: Not really, because I wouldn't be spending much time in, I am from Dublin, but I wouldn't be, most of my friends now are in the horsey community, which live down in the countryside. So I wouldn't actually see most school friends, because as I was in school in Dublin. So yeah, it would be mainly I'm hanging out with friends from horses, like two of my best friends, Ronan and Robert Byrne. They're down in Wicklow. So yeah, it's most of my friends are down the countryside.
1: And I think what I love about you were saying earlier, is you still have huge respect for jockeys, don't you, and what they do. I mean, you love them and you love what they do.
0: Yeah, I don't think anyone understands. You know, if I don't know if you've ever been to the races, but if anyone is going to the races, they're going for a family day out, but no one really knows what's going on in that weigh room. Like, you know, like I remember I was up early mornings. I was no different to any other jockey. I was up 5-6 days a week, 5 a.m. starts, not coming home till about 7 p.m. I was doing weight, looking at my weight. I think I got my weight down to 55 kg at one stage. I was dieting. I was in the saunas at night. I was driving here, there and everywhere. It was just crazy. You know, jockeys, I think they're probably the best athletes out there. No one really knows how
1: the effort,
0: the dedication that they go through. The Irish Indoor Jockeys helped me a lot when I was injured. And yeah, look, the sport has been unreal.
1: Yeah, but you're a remarkable young man. Before I let you go, for anyone maybe listening who is feeling a bit anxious, what would you say to them? What advice would you give them? Or even to a mum or a father of a child who's there worried about a young guy like you?
0: Just get them talking to someone. That's the biggest thing. Just get them talking to someone, I think, is the biggest thing. That's what helps me. And as much as I didn't want to talk at the start, but when I did start talking, that really did help me. And to this day, I will always remember that if I ever feel down again, is to talk.
1: Yeah. Well, you're a great advocate for it, Sean McNamara. And people could look at your Instagram, actually. It's worth looking at and your posts. It's at @SeanMcNamara_official. Thanks so much, Sean, for coming in this morning to share your story. And I wish you the very best.
0: Thank you so much for having me on. It's been a pleasure.
1: Yeah, it's been my privilege, Sean. You'll do great. Well, that's it for today. Thanks to my guests, Carlo Gebler, Sharon Shannon and to Sean here. Remember, you can find information on the show on rt.ie/Miriam, and it's available anytime, of course, on RT Listen. Today's programme was produced by Deirdre Neeline. Elaine Conlon was our broadcast coordinator and Harry Buckless was in sound. Thanks so much for your company. I'll be here at the same time next Sunday. Until then, stay listening for Derval Agus Sloan.
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3: Good morning. A man in his 30s has been arrested by Gardaí investigating the death of a young boy in a road incident in County Limerick yesterday afternoon. The vehicle involved did not remain at the scene. Here's our correspondent, Mark O'Driscoll.
4: Prayers for Peter Mulcair will be said at Sunday Masses across St Mary's Parish, Rathkeel, and the Diocese of Limerick this morning. The two-year-old boy was taken to University Hospital Limerick by a family member for treatment of serious injuries after he was hit by a car near his home yesterday afternoon. He was subsequently pronounced dead. The incident occurred shortly after 3:50pm in the Abbey Court area of Rathkeel, which is located around 30 kilometres southwest of Limerick City. The vehicle involved in the collision did not remain at the scene. A man aged in his 30s was subsequently arrested by Gardaí at a different location on suspicion of driving under the influence of an intoxicant. Gardaí said the man was taken to a Garda station in County Limerick for the purpose of providing a blood urine evidential sample. He has since been released pending the analysis of this sample. Gardaí have appealed for any witnesses to come forward.
3: Earlier, Gardaí issued an appeal for information about another hit and run that happened in County Clare. A 16-year-old boy, Brian Lowe, died after he was struck by a vehicle while riding his electric scrambler bike at Clonlara on the Clare-Limerick border late on Friday night. An aide to the Russian President Vladimir Putin has said that Russia is confident of achieving its goals in Ukraine and that its military is making progress on the battlefield. The aide, Yuri Yushchev, said that both these points were relayed by Mr. Putin to the US envoys Jared Kushner and Steve Witkoff at a meeting in Moscow yesterday. The US envoys are due to hold talks with the Ukrainian President Volodymyr Zelensky in Kyiv today. Katie Taylor won her farewell fight in a spectacular send-off in front of 80,000 people at a sold-out Croke Park last night. The 40-year-old brave fighter brought the curtain down on her trailblazing career after a comfortable victory over the French boxer Flora Pilly. She retires as a three-time undisputed world champion. In an interview after her victory, Taylor thanked her supporters.
5: It's been absolutely remarkable, the whole atmosphere here. I'm looking around the stadium and I'm seeing the 80,000 people here screaming my name. This is beyond my wildest dreams, and I'm just so grateful that it's what a way to end this career. The people of Ireland give me a dream ending to a dream career, and I'm so grateful.
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3: It'll be cloudy and dull this morning with outbreaks of rain in the west and fresh southerly winds. Less wet in the east with a few sunny spells. Patchy rain will drift further east across the country this afternoon and evening, and it'll be mild with highest temperatures of 17 to 21 degrees. And that's all from the newsroom for the moment.
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8: Good morning and welcome. Dervil MacDonald with you this Sunday morning. Well, our newspaper panel have been hard at work selecting the best and the rest from this morning's newspapers, and I'll introduce you to them shortly. But first, as always, let's take a quick look at this morning's headlines. Well, the printing presses must have been rolling fairly late last night to accommodate coverage of what has been described internationally as the largest crowd in history for an event headlined by an individual female athlete. And that honour falls, of course, to Ireland's own Katie Taylor, who the Mail on Sunday's Shane McGrath says provided a stunning finish to a stellar career after defeating French fighter Flora Pilly following 10 emotional rounds at Croke Park. And the headlines just simply

0: write themselves this morning. An epic glove story, says the Mail. Meanwhile, it's a glove affair for the Sunday Times, with a front page picture of the three-time undisputed world champion basking in the adulation of her sell-out home crowd at Croke Park. Fairy Tale of Croke Park is the splash of the Irish Sun on Sunday, with the Irish Sunday Mirror opting for a simple, the greatest, describing the Brabourne boxer as Ireland's most iconic sports star. In non-Kitty news, the Sunday Independent leads with a property story by Wayne O'Connor. Cash buyers now snapping up 40% of homes in some areas. That's the headline for this piece, which says that many of the cash buyers are investors, downsizers, people relocating from the US, or expats returning home with money after selling a property abroad. The Sunday Independent also carries its latest Ireland Thinks poll, which we'll get to later, which reveals, amongst other things, that almost 6 out of 10 of us believe that we will be worse off after the upcoming budget. It's a budget-related lead for the Mail on Sunday. No hikes to carbon tax is a splash above, an exclusive by John Lee, who reports that the Cabinet has agreed that proposed carbon tax rises in next month's budget are now politically impossible. Budget will not please everyone on inheritance. That's the off lead for the Sunday Times, with Claire Scott reporting that grandparents hoping to leave money to their grandchildren will face disappointment in the upcoming budget. In its main story, the Times says Taoiseach Micheál Martin will push Donald Trump to on an end to the Iran conflict, whilst also raising Ukraine and the dangers of economic tariffs when the US president comes to Ireland next week. Across the Irish Sea, Nigel Farage, whose Reform UK party is at the centre of yet another donations controversy following an undercover TV sting operation, has admitted that he has lost his usual quite jolly demeanour over the summer. Not surprised. The Sunday Telegraph reports that his family have begged him to walk away from politics, and there is plenty of coverage of the fallout from the latest revelations, which upended Reform UK's party conference this weekend. But look, back to Katie. A glorious finale, Katie's night to remember in Croker. That's the caption above Stephen McCarthy's image of Katie on the front page of the Sunday Independent. And inside, in a super piece, Conor McCone writes that Taylor summoned an energy at Croke Park that is hard to define. Well, for those of you who weren't able to be in Croke Park last night, let's just have a look at this.
1: Beautiful right hook to the side of the head, and this, the last 50 seconds of her career. Listen to this place, for the last 10 seconds now of Katie Taylor's career, and she's going for it. It's over, it's over. What an incredible
2: all three for your winner by unanimous decision.
3: Boxing back to Crow Park. Every one of you here will be with me. Yous were with me when I ran to be in right hand the XL Arena in 2012. Yous were with me through the heartbreak of Rio. You stayed with me when I turned pro. Everyone knows Sam 18 is my favourite Sam. I've taken that Sam as God's promise to me throughout my whole career. It has got arms of strength. He makes my way perfect. He makes my feet like the feet of a deer. He trains my hands for battle. My arms can bend a bow of bronze. You give me a shield of victory, and your right hand sustains me. You stoop down to make me great.
4: I'm going to let Katie Taylor share this moment alone with all of you. And in the tradition of boxing, walk around the ring and place these in the middle of the ring as we remember one of the greatest careers that the sport has ever seen.
0: Wow, well, with me in studio this morning are Declan Power, security and defence analyst, Elaine Loughlin, political editor with the Irish Examiner, Colm O'Gorman, commentator, columnist, celebrity chef kind of Colm, and as well as, of course, former executive director of Amnesty International, and finally, Dr. Moira Trasini Kelly, doctor and Irish independent columnist. And Moira Trasini, you were there last night.
5: I was, and I have goosebumps again just listening to that. I managed to get home, thankfully, quite quickly out of it. But I couldn't sleep a wink. I was just hyper. It was just magical. I have seen Katie Taylor fight in Madison Square Garden. We followed her journey.
0: You see,
5: from
0: the Serrano flag.
5: Yes, yeah, it was. And that was a different magical. That was really stressful because that was hard for Katie. And I remember the fourth and fifth round, we were all getting really worried. And I thought like Madison Square Garden was on wheels that night, but the huge crowd just roared her on and somehow you could just see her gaining energy from it. And we all left really relieved and thinking, oh God, hopefully now she'll quit because this is very hard on us and on her. But she kept going and she kept going. And just like, it's not always easy. You know, she's lost some really high profile fights. We've seen them.
0: Not too many of them, to be fair.
5: No, but they are the lowest of the low and that kind of depth. And she always finds that resilience to come back and go again. The real rocky road to success. So to be there last night to see the end of it, it was more than just a boxing fight.
0: And what was it like being there? Like, I mean, I saw it, like, I mean, the fireworks, it was a spectacle. The fireworks over the city, the roars from Croke Park. I mean, the atmosphere must have been just amazing.
5: It was similar. You know, when you see people talk about they're going clubbing and they're waiting for the DJ to drop the beat. We were nearly like that last night. We were built up and built up. We need this beat to drop. And then she did it the way she does. She came out calmly with a really calm entrance song. And people say, you know, oh, that's really weird for, you know, somebody going in for a fight. But obviously that's what grounds her. You could see her just coming in, doing it. And we were all just wheeling around. We were there on vibes. Like, we didn't care. We didn't really need to see a fight, really. We just needed to see her standing at the end and to cheer her on and to congratulate her and say thanks a million.
0: Yeah, and it was Declan Park, so, you know, interesting. Yesterday we were chatting to Jackie Hurley, who was wondering, would she be able to stay composed during the commentary? But she was just phenomenal. And that iconic when she put the rings or the boxing gloves just down into the centre, it just was an unbelievable end to a fantastic career.
6: Absolutely, yeah. Two things struck me. I'd seen Katie in the National Stadium many years ago. I used to live near there. And there was a little cafe across the road. It's still there, the Noshington, a lovely little spot. And she'd been there sometimes with her dad in between training bouts. And some of the other boxers would be in there as well at different times, including some of the guys who went on to win Olympic medals. And what struck me at the time was the level of interaction and respect between these guys who were all up-and-coming serious boxers. She wasn't some standalone, anomaly. She was part of that community. There was a lot of mutual respect and affection. You could see that in the interaction. And I thought that was that's what she built, that level of respect as an athlete and respect from other athletes. Mm-hmm. And what we saw last night were two female athletes give a supreme display of the art of pugilism, of boxing. Mm-hmm. And it could so easily have gone the other way, but for Katie Taylor and women like her, women's boxing at the professional level could have turned into a freak show. Instead, it has become a serious sport and something that any young woman can aspire to. And indeed, any young female athlete can rightfully see her as a role model. So all credit to her for that.
0: Colm McGorman, some people are conflicted about boxing and perhaps sometimes conflicted about women in boxing. But Katie Taylor seems to have surpassed any of that. Like, I mean, she's just like, as one of our commentators just said this morning, I think Conor McKeown's piece, just, you know, she's just kind of an unparalleled athlete.
7: It's her grace and poise, I think, that are the most extraordinary thing about her. She has such an incredibly high profile, and yet she's maintained a level of grace and dignity and privacy. Like, she's kept her private life very private, and that's been respected because of the way that she carries herself.
0: She's making herself hugely available to young people, to younger generations.
7: Yeah. Which is hugely impressive. But, I mean, you know, I can remember during the 2012 Olympics, we'd shut down the office to go down and watch the fight when it was happening, right? So whether you're into boxing or not, and I'm not particularly, everybody wanted to watch that fight and everybody wanted to see what Katie would do. And she's been incredible ever since. And to see the rise in the popularity and the power of women's sports since 2012 is phenomenal. And it extends way beyond boxing. But I think Katie and her standing has had a very significant role to play in how women's sport is viewed generally. I mean, look at the NWBA now in the US, look at women's soccer, look at women's Gaelic games here, which have always been significant, but their standing has increased dramatically over the last 10 or 15 years. And that's, I think, enormously exciting.
0: And Elaine, look, I mean, just that, you know, that she's produced, you know, a record, a history, but not just on the island of Ireland. I mean, the fact that for probably the biggest crowd for, you know, people are saying for any individual female athlete. I just wonder, how did she keep her cool when she came out last night for, you know, the kind of final ring walk, but there was a strength and a poise. She didn't get overwhelmed.
8: Yeah, and I think hark back to what Mara Thrasa said there, you know, as a sports fan, I thought it was interesting you mentioned lots of people there, including yourself and Early, didn't need to see the fight. And I think that sums up Katie Taylor and why we've been talking about her in the context of breaking boundaries when it comes to women's sport. I think she can be seen as someone who has broken many boundaries for women in general. Because whether you're into sport or not, here is a woman who, and we've heard it over the past week about the fact when she started off, she had to pretend to be a boy so she'd get fights.

0: And now look at us, you know, and you even hear a lot of the vox pops and interviews with people who attended last night. They were women and girls who are now taking part in kickboxing, who are champions themselves or who are really interested in that sport. But beyond that, if you're not sporty, if you're not interested in sports, Katie Taylor is someone who had that resilience, as Colin said, that poise, that determination, that regardless of what the setup was when she entered it, she was going to make sure that it worked for her and that she broke down those boundaries. And I think that can be applied to any walk of life, not just sport.
1: And can I say as well, some of the powers that be underestimated this, and I don't know why, because the evidence was there plain to see from day one, really since that Olympics thing happened.
2: I think the general release, like, tickets for Croke Park sold out in under 17 minutes.
1: Exactly, like I do, yeah. Like Teneo do a survey every year kind of sport about sports and athletes and who's the most marketable, and year after year after year, Katie is always the one who's most popular, men, women, urban, rural, young, old, it didn't matter, and people were doubting, God, would she sell out Croke Park? Of course she's going to, because as Elaine said, she's more than sport. She is just somebody who we all admire. And we have a great grow for her and great respect, and you want to see her do well because her story, I think we can all find little parts of her life that we identify with. You're like, oh yeah, go on, girl. And I think this week and the last 2 weeks really has been a victory, I think, for women overall. You know, you can be a strong woman and you can be nice and you can push boundaries. Dolly Parton's one example, Katie Taylor's another.
2: Yeah, it's absolutely fantastic. Speaking of knockout visits, next week we're going to see the arrival of US President Donald Trump. Elaine, you picked out a piece by Katrina Perry, who of course has quite an eagle eye on Trump. She's talking about how in the Sunday Independent, how the visit is being received in the US as distinct from Ireland.
0: Yeah, and I think probably you'd wonder after reading Katrina Perry's really good piece, actually, why he's coming at all, because he doesn't seem to be wanted here, judging from the level of protest we know that will happen, and even the conversation about President Catherine Connolly and what she may or may not say to the president when he arrives here. But Katrina Perry is saying that people in the US are questioning, why on earth is he coming here at a time when his party are facing into really difficult midterm elections that looks like the Republican Party will get a drubbing in? And as well, you have to take it in the context of 9/11. That anniversary will be on Friday, and he'll literally get into his plane. It remains to be seen whether it'll be...
2: And he's not getting the opportunity to speak at the memorial. No politicians are. He was quite upset about that.
0: But even I think the presence of the US president is important at these anniversaries and these events. So he'll be getting straight into his plane and coming here for what in effect is a weekend away, a golf lads weekend, because there's no real political element bar him meeting the Taoiseach at Farmley and then that courtesy call to the president. I think people in the US are really questioning why he is leaving, and Katrina mentions that when US presidents leave, it's usually certainly not around an election cycle, and they pick and choose their timings really carefully because the US public don't really like to see their president leaving.
2: Colm, you also picked that piece out.
3: Yeah, I thought it was fascinating on many levels. I mean, not just because it raises those questions about why he's doing it. Well, he's doing it because it's an ego-driven trip, apart from everything else, and another chance to platform his assets and his businesses overseas and to bring more wealth in. What's he made? $2 billion in the first 2 years of his presidency. Personally, the family have made over $2 billion. I mean, it's a massive shakedown. What I think is interesting about the piece as well, though, is just, again, we see the level of not just, it's not delusion, it's deceit that operates within that administration. I mean, there's a section in it where they talk about some of the challenges that the administration is facing, and it talks about the Iran war, and Vice President J.D. Vance said this week that he wouldn't call it a war. And Trump backed that position by describing it as small potatoes. You know, this minimizing of anything, no matter how catastrophic it might be for his own country, for other countries and for the global economy.
2: He was also
3: and for
2: reluctant
3: peace
2: to give a timeline for the completion of the non-war.
3: But it did make me smile that Sunday Times managed to get a full-page piece out of the idea that Micheál Martin was going to push Trump on an end to the Iran conflict, as if somehow that was going to make a difference. The best quote I've seen on that is from Greg Swenson, chairman of Republicans Overseas, who couldn't be more dismissive and disrespectful in his response. What did he say? It's not something that's going to be a big burden for him. Ireland isn't necessarily a defence and security powerhouse

0: I say that sarcastically. So I don't think that any criticism he's talking about Catherine Connolly will be a burden for him. And then he goes on to say, for every protest, the media tends to overlook the fact that the people really love him. This on the same day that we saw another poll emerge overnight, a Financial Times poll emerge overnight, that said his approval rating is now at 33%, the lowest on record.
1: Declan, Iran, Ukraine and the dangers of the US's economic tariffs, that's apparently what Micheál Martin is going to communicate his concerns about to Donald Trump. But will this be much more of a courtesy visit? It's not a full state visit.
2: Exactly. And a sigh of relief all round within official Ireland that it's that. Just a note about Iran. There was a piece, I think, in the Sunday Times, in the international news pages, talking about the number of tankers that are getting through the Strait of Hormuz, that the grip of the Iranian regime has loosened a little bit. They're not as capable. Now, the reason I mention that is, it's something that could play into Trump's hands to some extent, is that over the coming months there could be a gradual movement of oil through there, and that the whole thing peters out somewhat. And that would be a major win for them in that regard. Mind you, it would be a major win for everybody. But the problem is, with a war like that, neither side can win. And so it's down to the propaganda you use to construct. And the Iranians only need to keep their own population inside. But Trump has to try and keep the international community.
1: And Mara Trasa, there's quite a lot of coverage on how President Connolly will deal with it. I think you picked out Gary Murphy's in the Sunday Times. Connolly will bite her tongue with Trump. But damned if she does and damned if she doesn't.
3: Yeah, exactly. He says himself, like, price of the presidency is sometimes silence. And to be fair, that's exactly what Catherine Connolly said she would do. She was like, if it's going to be a genteel visit, it'll be genteel conversation. If it's going to be a hammer and tongs conversation, we'll go hammer and tongs. We all know where Catherine Connolly stands, I'm sure, on her. Well, she's made it pretty obvious over the years what her thoughts are on Donald Trump and et al. But yeah, she's different now. She's not Catherine Connolly. She is President Connolly. And therefore, one must be presidential at the appropriate times, I think. What else could she do? What else would you want her to do? I don't know. Would people actually expect her to lambaste him?
2: I don't think so.
1: No, it's not going to happen. You mentioned their defence, Declan Power, and there's quite a bit in the papers about, you know, the Irish neutrality. But neutrality and defence, they're not interchangeable terms, are they?
2: No, not necessarily. I think part of the problem here is there's a lot of illiteracy in Ireland because of the way we have approached this. And people confuse terms like neutrality, defence, and indeed militarism, I might add, and think that they're all sort of the same. I think we're getting to a point where Ireland does have to confront something. We use the term neutrality, and at the table here, you could have one definition of it, you could have another. And that's the thing. Other countries have very different definitions, and none of them really adhere to the Hague Convention on it. But one of the things about the Hague Convention is very explicit. If you want to be seen internationally as a neutral country, and it's nearly outdated now, you need to be able to defend that neutrality. Clearly, we're not. But I would argue we never were, going back to and including the Second World War. So we sort of got away with walking both sides of the street, of making these, statements and declaiming our stance, while we very much were part of the Western network of nations, and we cooperated whenever we needed to, but we stayed out of military alliances. And that's really our position. We stay out of formal military alliances. But I think we're at a point now where there's a recognition that we need to knit together a bespoke Irish system of defence cooperation.
1: And I think you picked out Claire Scott's piece in the Sunday Times.
2: Yes.
1: It quotes Mark Mellott, who's obviously the retired Chief of Staff for the Defence Forces. I think the only person from the Navy ever to get that role, wasn't
2: he? Yes, he's the first Naval Officer. First Naval Officer to become an Admiral as well.
1: Yeah. So he said, military cooperation between countries should not automatically be viewed as evidence that one state was surrendering its independence or receiving a favour that must later be repaid. Like, if you're going to insist on neutrality, is the flip side of that you have to build up your own defence.
2: Yeah, but here's the thing. It's a military fact. It's Ireland, no country in Europe can manage its own defence. Every other country that has held the European Union presidency in the recent past has needed assistance. And not just that, but in other areas too. So it's a misnomer. And you'd be throwing money away if you thought that if you quadruple the Irish defence budget and we stayed in a state of splendid isolation. But I would argue that we're members of the European Union. That there's an element of solidarity required in that, whether it's military or otherwise. So unless you want to walk away from all that, which I don't think people do, what we need to do is confront the reality. And,

0: take a little bit of a leadership role. Now, there's a number of things that have been written about, oh, the embarrassment of relying on the Royal Navy and the French Navy. I would argue, as a former...
1: this is in the context of Ireland hosting the,
0: yes,
1: the presidency,
0: yeah,
1: of the,
0: yeah,
1: European,
0: of the presidency.
1: Yeah.
0: But in general, there is a new maritime, yeah, strategy that incorporates cooperation. I would put it in the context of the embarrassment is not cooperation, because every country, including Britain and France, need to do that. It's the level at which we're so dependent. And we could have avoided that with a bit more sense. But what I would argue is the way we need to move forward now is that any cooperation should be done through the prism of the Irish state and the defence forces coordinating that. As long as that's done, you retain your sovereignty. Every other small state does that. The New Zealanders do that. The Canadians, whatever else, so that things involving Irish jurisdiction, that it is the Irish state through the offices of its defence forces that coordinate that.
1: Colm Gorman, that Clare Scott piece is really interesting. About 1 in 10 members of the defence forces have been deployed in support of the security operations for the current presidency. And, you know, what some of the people she's been speaking to are saying, well, look, give us the resources and we can defend it. You know, let's push back. But I'm just wondering, you know, for many people and for many people listening, Ireland's, you know, position in neutrality is an article of faith. Is it much more nuanced, or can we afford that in the current geopolitical world that we're living in?
2: I mean, I agree with Declan, and actually a point that Shane Coleman makes in his piece today as well, that we don't understand what we mean by neutrality. There is no common position on what we mean by neutrality. It's been interesting over the last couple of years to see that move to an articulation of military unaligned, militarily unaligned, which I think an awful lot of people would understand, and which is probably an awful lot more accurate, to be perfectly honest. Mm. The idea that we can, as you said, Declan, the idea that we can ever get to the point where we invest so significantly in defence that we can defend our interests and our territories, particularly in the context of the world as it's evolving at the moment. I mean, our economy is massively dependent, for instance, on tech. And yet at the same time, we can't ourselves protect, and never, I think, will be in a position to protect some of the fundamental infrastructure that supports that industry.
1: Including undersea cables. And the lot.
2: So that level of cooperation is entirely necessary. But equally, like, the idea that it's somehow embarrassing that Ireland is depending upon other EU states, the cooperation of other EU states at a moment like this, is ridiculous.
0: Yeah.
2: So Denmark last year did it. I mean, Denmark is a NATO member. It's about the same size population as us, but they have a very large military because they have to, because they don't have their close to not so friendly neighbours. But during a meeting of the European political community last year, they had support from France, Germany, the UK and Sweden. So that kind of cooperation is normal. In Denmark's case, of course, it was governed by NATO cooperation agreements. We don't have any of those.
1: Elaine,
2: and our attitude towards neutrality at the moment doesn't allow a government to adopt an approach that's grounded in the principles that I think underpin concepts of neutrality in this country, but that also makes sure that we are a sovereign state,
0: yeah,
2: and that the government and the Oireachtas, when it makes any decision on this, is properly accountable and can be held accountable to the people, if necessary, through the courts,
0: yeah,
2: which is actually the mechanism that's been talked about in current legislation, where decisions on involvement in peacekeeping missions, for instance, would be subject to the agreement of government of the Oireachtas, but would have to comply fully with international law, which means they would be judiciable before the courts if they weren't legal. Puts sovereignty back
1: Lachlan,
2: in our institution.
1: Obviously, there's been endless debates about the triple lock and varying political approaches. Does Ireland's president of the European Union wear a particular light as being shone on both neutrality and defence? Does it afford an opportunity to move the conversation on what can be really, really emotive topics for people?
3: Yeah, and I think a couple of years ago, Taoiseach Micheál Martin kick-started this with his forums around the country on this issue and tried to get a conversation started. But just to go back to both men and making the point that this is not embarrassing to be cooperating with others or relying on others. But we see, especially from Clare Scott's piece there in the Sunday Times today, the fact that this was a meeting of foreign ministers and Kaya Kallas, the High Representative from the EU, was there and was actually questioned on our level of spending when there are, as we've mentioned already, the war in Iran going on, the threat of Russia going on, far bigger fish to be fried, and yet the focus is on Ireland and the level of spending, because we're spending around, I think it's 0.25 or 24% of GDP on defence. Now, that maybe wasn't an issue 3 or 4 years ago. But since Russia's invasion of Ukraine, other European countries have

0: dramatically ramped up their level of spending. Some Eastern European countries are as high as 5%, and they're taking money actually out of the education budget.
1: Well, for understandable reasons, if you live closer
0: I'm not saying we would ever get to that level, but the gulf in spending between some countries and us now is really, really, I think, an issue that other European neighbours are questioning now, and questioning whether we're really serious about Russia and the threat of Europe.
1: One of the Irish Defence people who spoke to Claire Scott said, after years in which Irish Defence was defined by as much by what it lacked as by what it possessed, when we're given the equipment and the resources, we can do, Declan Power, what everyone else can do.
2: Yeah, that's absolutely true, but we need to keep things in perspective. And Elaine made a very interesting point there about the spend. And I think we all need, we could all agree that we could spend more, but it's about how we spend. We need to spend smart. And there is a danger in Ireland because of the debate gets skewed and we end up lurching. You hear people saying, oh, we should have our own squadron of jet fighters because they don't understand just how much it would. We'd have to grow an air defence command, and that would take time. And we probably will. And we need to do that in conjunction with the RAF so that we don't get in each other's way. So we need to prime the debate with knowledge, if you like. And to come back to one thing there about the embarrassment. The Irish Defence Forces, under the auspices of the Joint Task Force, commanded by Colonel Noel Maher, a former classmate of mine from the Military College, are coordinating all of the defence activities in support of the Garda operation on Ireland. Now, if you think about the spend, there's money required to make that work, and you have the Navy who are within the territorial limit. And then it makes sense out of the next layer of security to have the Royal Navy and the French, because we're never going to go buying air defence platforms of that nature, nor should we. We don't need them, but we do need access to them. And so we need the spend on one side, we need the recruitment and retention on the other side, and we need the level of cooperation, a bespoke form of cooperation. On a positive note, I will say this. In addition to the spend, we've moved forward in terms of the maritime security strategy, where we have now an arrangement with the British and the French. And it's on the table. There's nothing untoward about it. We've acknowledged the arrangement with the RAF. And there's an entity called the Joint Expeditionary Force, which is combined of the Nordic and Baltic nations, UK, and I think the Netherlands. And there's an element of it that's like a maritime neighbourhood watch. And we're going to engage with that. We're doing that on our own terms. And unless people are living now in another planet, not to acknowledge that that's beneficial and to be supportive of it. I think the government need to do more public information to take the sting out of it and the fear factor.
1: Well, they're going to have a lot of rows over spending. We're going to take a quick break and come back with the budget after this.
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1: You're all very welcome back. With me are Declan Power, Elaine Loughlin, Colm O'Gorman and Maura Trasett-Nicallig. We're back to school, so it's back to budgets, and after lots of kites being flown, Maura Trasett, public spending is probably the biggest theme after Katie Taylor this morning. You spotted one on budgets and buses.
8: Yeah, budgets and buses. I think the central theme of all this is that we know, we hear it all day, money's being spent left, right and centre allegedly, but everyone on the other side is screaming not enough being spent. But interesting, Shane

0: Ross has a great piece today in the Sunday Independent where he talks about how obviously the bloody battle is now gathering, and then but his synopsis really is motorists, people who drive to work, their benefit, that would be me as well, I suppose, from concessions when we had the protest there earlier this year of the fuel protests, while the public transport commuters, the people who are doing the right thing, capital R, capital T, are now being penalised with 15% increases. And it is an interesting juxtaposition, but I suppose, from my opinion, I would be taking
1: and
0: a step
1: back. And they would
0: say,
1: well, look, you know, prices haven't gone up in seven or eight years.
0: And there's some reductions for
1: children.
0: Although
1: it wasn't politicians
0: as well.
1: Saying that.
0: yeah, exactly. The politicians are smart enough to stay quiet and they wheeled out some spokespeople. But like what I will say in general, I think a lot of the public is nuanced enough to realise the nuance doesn't really make the waves. I think a lot of us potentially wouldn't mind these increases if we felt we were getting value for money. And I think that's the crux of it for a lot of this. Would I like last night I was at the Katie Taylor fight and I was able to take the dart. The dart. Like, can you imagine that? And that's only available to a small subsection of people in County Dublin and some of County Wicklow.
1: Are you a bus user? Like, do you use public transport?
0: Not at all. Very rarely, because it wouldn't work for me. Sometimes I do. There's a great private bus from, I live in Carrickmacross now. I take Collins bus regularly. They're handy. I've taken the Enterprise. But again, I actually wrote an article about this a few months ago. I tried to take the Enterprise one day to save me driving to Dublin. I couldn't find a parking space in Dundalk. You know, this kind of stuff. Public transport is really difficult to use and it's not cheap. But when it works, it's great. But meanwhile, then you have people, understandably, people under pressure. Rural Ireland, I cannot function without a car. The vast majority of us cannot function without a car. We have these wonderful grants, allegedly, but the people, and we've seen the data is there over the last few months, the people who are benefiting from it, the home retrofitting, the EV replacement, are people who probably had the money to buy these cars anyway. Meanwhile, the rest
1: you
0: of us.
1: You bought one, Colin McGorman.
0: Yeah, are driving around in a diesel.
1: And it seems to be working out very well for you.
2: Yeah, I did indeed. We had to do a massive, we were forced to do a big refurbishment remedial works on our house. And it actually was more cost effective to cover the roof in solar panels than it was to put back on the roof treatment that we had there. And at the same time, I bit the bullet and drew some money down from a pension pot, which wasn't a sensible thing to do, and bought an EV. And it's turned out to be a very good thing, actually. I mean, we've reduced our electricity bills massively. We haven't had electricity bills really since April because we're generating so much power via solar, and it's been a bit of a no-brainer. But you're right, of course. It should be possible for everybody to be able to access that kind of technology. For the life of me, I don't understand. It's too late for us now, but for the life of me, I don't understand why government are massively increasing subsidies for solar panels to get people to increase the uptake. Yeah. I think I read recently that we've got the fastest rising uptake in solar panels in Europe since the Iran war started, which demonstrates there's a public concern
1: and desire. The energy crisis made people's behaviours change.
2: To address that, and I think we need to be supporting.
1: But is it still, and the point that Amara Trass was making, is that still a function of privilege if you are able to...
2: I think it's a function either of privilege or of being somebody who can benefit from when the state is investing. So, you know, if you're living in social housing, there's a chance that you might get it through one of those schemes. If you're getting state support, you might get it through those schemes. If you can afford to do it, you'll do it yourself. But again, there are,
1: Everyone hates that phrase, the people in the middle.
2: But there are people in the middle who are stuck who can't afford to do it. And we need to address this.
0: You know, that was really visible, was in a very simple way for somebody like me to understand, because these numbers are far too big for me to get. You watch Room to Improve. You know, Dermot Bannon is talking about it's going to cost all this, and then he said, we'll take it away with the grant, but you have to be able to pay it up front. There's a lot of people who
2: just
0: can't.
2: The grants have been reduced as well. I mean, the grants now are about 1,800. They've been reduced down from a high, I think, of about 2,500 when they were brought in, which is a nonsense.
0: That's where the resentment comes in.
1: Elaine Loughlin, there's...
3: create a two-tier system.
1: There's a lot of numbers, but one number, which was very salient this week, was the 1.5 target that we have missed in terms of climate. And we've had a summer of floods, of wildfires, you know, from Nepal to Europe, and now the super El Nino that's on its way. But you spotted a bit of an exclusive by John Lee in the Mail on Sunday, which just goes to show the difficulty of trying to resolve climate with the reality of how people are feeling on the ground.
4: Yeah, and this is the carbon taxes. It does look now that the carbon taxes, the next increase will be stalled. This is something that I think the government, including Jack Chambers, has been hinting at for a long time, that it's been under review, is how the government put it, when they mean that they might actually not go ahead with it. And I thought,
1: is it because it's just politically impossible at the moment?
4: I think it shows the level of fear that is in the coalition now of another fuel protest. And that really rattled members of government, especially, I think, those on the back benches who possibly were new to politics and weren't used to the cut and thrust of these type of instances that really spark anger and rage. But I think I found it quite interesting that for the first time maybe you had the environmentalists this week agreeing with fuels

0: Now, Fuels for Ireland have called for a review of all taxes in relation to fuel, so it's a wider issue. But I just thought it was startling when you have someone like that agreeing with the environmentalists who you'd expect to be coming out of those lines.
1: Can I just chat to you about, like, I mean, cuts, climate, conflict. Those have been kind of the big three C's sort of identified as, you know, fueling a lot of, fueling a lot of the geopolitical conflict and the kind of compromises that governments have to make. And I suppose one of the issues for the EU, or for Ireland as it hosts the EU presidency, is that there's also a huge €2 trillion budget agreement at a European level that has to be negotiated in light of all of these factors.
2: Absolutely, and I think therein lies the challenge for running an entity like Europe, is to try and get consensus for something like that. And that seems to task has fallen to Thomas Byrne. Thank you.
1: Yes.
2: And, you know, I think...
1: That's his portfolio for the next 6 months.
2: To try and steward the EU through this and to get consensus at the other end, or at least to leave it in a state that the next country that takes up the presidency will be able to move forward on it. But I think there's a broader issue too that reminds us. Europe's strength is its weakness as well. It's the need to get consensus and everything, but it's also, that's what makes it a truly democratic entity, that small states like ours get this bit of influence, get this opportunity to try and steward things in a certain way, or to leave its mark. I think going forward, though, in terms of looking at the different things that were mentioned there, be it conflict, be it climate change, I think member states in the European Union in particular, they have to focus on what are the controllables, what can we get a win in, and to put more effort into that rather than maybe getting bogged down in stuff that we don't have full control over. And I think Ireland in particular is one country that has to learn a bit more about that, because we do get derailed by short-termism. I think the Mercosur deal and our stance on that, our contradictory stance on that, is an example of that.
1: And can I just bring in, there was a poll, Elaine Loughlin, in today's Sunday Independent, I think it was taken on Friday. Sample size was 1,044 with a margin of error of up or down by 3.1%. But what's interesting, and there's an analysis piece by Fionnuala Sheehan in it, which speaks to what Declan was talking about, that contradictory things, because there's little confidence in the government measures, but at the same time, two-thirds of people believe the government should reintroduce one-off cost of living measures, such as electricity credits and other things that IFAC and others have warned will, you know, worse than Ireland's budgetary position. So we are a little kind of make us chase, but not just yet as an electorate too, aren't we?
0: Yeah, and I think that also speaks to the fact that 58% of those who were polled believe that they won't get very much from the budget. In fact, they might be worse off after the budget, which is astonishing considering the billions that we have swashing around from mainly corporation taxes. And we know we're down to three companies now for over half of the corporation taxes that we take in. You know, we've never been better off, but people feel really poor at this stage and don't have very much faith in what might come down the line on October 6th. Having said that, I think the likes of Jack Chambers, who's been really trying to rein in spending in every other department, the Minister for Public Expenditure, might be quite happy with that, because he knows that expectations aren't very high in comparison, especially to other years when people were expecting, whether it was the electricity payment or these one-off cost of living payments. I don't think hopes are very high going into this budget.
1: Colm McGorman, it shows a kind of a wary public going into this budget.
3: For sure, yeah, but you can also understand why people want to see more cost of living measures being taken. I mean, I think Crosscare were out this week talking about a very significant rise in food poverty in two-income families. You know, the idea that a job and work is enough to make sure that you can provide for your family in 2026 is not true for an awful lot of people. So cost of living issues are very, very real issues for people. One-off interventions, of course, aren't helpful. Of course, they don't make sense. But they seem to be the only thing that government can or has done in recent years, so you can see why people are fixating on them. But it goes back to the need for government to be an awful lot more strategic in how they think about what they're going to do with the money that they have on hand at the moment. I mean, even the conversation around carbon taxes, I can understand how politically that's very, very difficult. But if government isn't going to increase carbon taxes, then it needs to be very clear about where it's going to find the funds to increase investment in renewables in this country. One should not be dependent upon the other. If it's not politically possible to increase carbon taxes, which clearly in an ideal world they would be doing, then they need to reallocate significant funding. And I would argue massively increase funding in

0: investment in renewables in this country so that we do our part in addressing the climate crisis, absolutely, but also help people to address the cost of living crisis, also help to end our dependence on overseas energy. I mean, oil has fueled economic disaster and conflict for 50 or 60 years, and it is at the core of the climate crisis. How are we not doing everything we possibly can to end our dependence on oil, which we could do? As a small island, we could
1: pretty much acquiescing towards one sector of society with regards to the fuel. And then we're seeing, I think there was mention in media this weekend about the unions and the public sector, you know, and the people who get paid a wage,
2: yeah,
1: who are feeling, well, we'd played by the rules and we're kind of getting screwed. These guys went to the wall.
2: Moritrasa, you're nodding sagely there, Moritrasa.
3: It's my effort looking intelligent. indeed. But no, I think you're right. I think there's a short-termism that have we all been afflicted with, and maybe that's kind of understandable after maybe 2007, 2008. But we've had a lot of money, and I don't know if many people are going to say, oh yeah, we've a lot to show for it. Yeah. And I think that's where the resentment comes from, why people are like, give more, give me something, because you should be able to go to work. You should be able to expect to have a normal job and be able to afford a normal home and what we think is a normal standard of living. And there's too many people who don't.
4: And I think, Elaine, a lot of people maybe feel they're running to standstill. But what was interesting when you sort of dig into the poll results analysis is that in terms of the political who's hot, what's not, in terms of the parties and the leaders, everything's within the margin of error. Like, it feels quite stagnant. Where is the dynamic going to come from to really, really influence this budget?
5: Yeah, there's a bit of despondency there. But just to go back to what we were discussing there, I think on the short-termism, I think this government and perhaps previous coalitions as well have been treating the public a bit like a toddler. You know, a toddler wants a bar of chocolate. It's very easy to give a screaming child a bar of chocolate to shut them up. If you stop and explain, it takes a good bit of explaining, but tell them, you can't have that bar of chocolate because you're going to get cavities and we're going to have to take you to the dentist. And in the long
1: the
5: term...
1: The toddler has a big bloody tractor.
5: Per dentist.
4: And dentists get terrible.
3: You'll be waiting for weeks and months to get into a dentist, and it's going to cost you a lot of money when you get there too.
4: That's a lot for a toddler to take on. Declan Carr, can I just ask you, what I love about the polls, even with the margin of errors and even with, you know, the only poll that matters is the polls on actual election day, but I like to kind of see the what's hot, what's not, and what it kind of moves up. And there was a time when immigration was top, or healthcare was top, and it's not. What's really interesting is what the public, according to this, only 2% are, I'm thinking of Andy Burnham's remarks in respect of United Ireland, that is only 2% of the population. Defence, which you were talking about, only 3%. The Israel-Gaza war has fallen to, you know, 2%. So it's just interesting, isn't it?
1: Yeah, it's not on their horizon, not on their radar screen in the same way. And it shows us too in terms of, I suppose, social media and the algorithm and the power of that. But it also, you mentioned the United Ireland thing and Burnham's comments about it. I think I'm of an age where I can remember the troubles. I was intimately connected to them when I served in the army for a period. And it's healthy, I think, that Irish people in the Republic of Ireland anyway are not consumed about the United Ireland question. Because personally, I believe there's a lot more work to be done with uniting mindsets and understanding what drives the sense of national
4: and
1: identity.
4: And that's very upsetting and alienating for people who come from my part of the world who are very, very keen to, many of them, to advance that conversation.
1: Yeah, but I think, look, it's like what I was saying about defence spending. Rather than just jump straight into something for a sense of populism, but to get it right, I always was supportive of Micheál Martin's concept of the United Ireland concept.
4: The shared island.
1: Shared island, thank you. And one of the things that struck me, a lot of time overseas where I worked closely, where I encountered members of Northern Irish communities, unionist communities in the British Army, and their sense of identity, very little is known about it, really, outside of the worst elements of orangism and loyalism. And if you were going to unite the two jurisdictions, I suppose, to put it mildly, we have to find a way to accommodate aspects of the British identity. And there doesn't seem to be much appetite for that when people talk about it down south. Nobody would consider changing the anthem or the flag. You know, for a united Ireland that works, I'd be more than happy. I'd put everything on the
0: table. I don't think that's true. I don't think... I don't think most people would be unwilling. I mean, let's find out what people might say. But I think one of the reasons why maybe it's not

0: up there as a higher concern in a snap opinion poll, it's because people see a steady path towards an eventual outcome. I mean, you had Gordon Brown out in the last week saying that a United Ireland was inevitable and it would absolutely happen, despite what Andy Burnham had to say. I think most people feel right now that we're heading in that direction. Yeah. I think more needs to be done to prepare for it. I think the conversations need to continue. But I think the people on both parts of this island are getting to know each other an awful lot better. I mean, I say that as somebody who's married to a man from Tyrone, right, from the other community, if such a thing existed. And I think we're getting to know each other an awful lot more, and I think an awful lot of those barriers are very significantly being broken down.
1: Are you talking about your marriage or the island? let's take a quick break.
0: After 27 years, I think the marriage is
2: barriers are breaking
1: down. Let's take a very quick break.
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1: You're all very welcome back with me, Declan Power, Elaine Loughlin, Maura Trasnicali and Colm McGorman. Just asked me to clarify that it's not his marriage. People on the island of Ireland are getting to know each other better. I want to save the column just because now a lot of people, everyone on the panel, I think, nearly picked a piece by Siobhan Fenton. It's in the Sunday Independent ahead of a book she's publishing, Inside Sinn Féin's Crisis Over Migration. And, you know, when we think of Sinn Féin, it's una voce. You know, we rarely get an insight into the party's thinking on immigration, and it struck you.
0: Yeah, it's a brilliant piece. I think everyone should read it. First of all, it's brilliantly written. She's a phenomenal writer, I have to say. I'm definitely going to go and get the book after reading this piece. But she's talking about that moment when Sinn Féin faced a crisis because of its
1: and we should remind our listeners, she was actually a former press officer.
0: Exactly,
1: within
0: she was
1: the
0: a
1: party,
0: press officer, yes. Worked closely with Mary Lou McDonald, is credited with writing many of her speeches, being very involved at that level in communications within the party, obviously. But she was talking about how the party was wrapping itself up, was tied up in knots, trying to work out how to respond to attacks on the party because it's perceived position on immigration. It actually didn't have a position on immigration at the time. I mean, Ireland still doesn't have a migration policy or strategy, so it's unsurprising that Sinn Féin as a party wouldn't. But they talk, for instance, about how, you know, they were looking at how, for instance, they could call for reduced migration numbers, for services support for asylum seekers to be reduced or cut, or suggest support for some of the protesters. But lots of people within the party were really concerned about that and were trying to understand how they were feeling very uncomfortable about not listening to working class communities, but also uncomfortable about siding with anti-migrant rhetoric. Support for the marginalised and oppressed versus support for the Irish working classes had never been an either or choice before, and it was

0: to be the case. She then goes on to say that the role of a spin doctor is often described as being tasked with putting lipstick on a pig. Being asked to communicate Sinn Féin's immigration policy during this time felt like that, but there was no lipstick and there was no pig.
1: And what's fascinating, Elaine, is that, you know, I think at the time people thought that perhaps Sinn Féin had a genius strategy around migration. They just weren't sharing it with us. But it was nonetheless a fascinating insight by someone who really, like, we've read a lot about this party, but she was on the inside. She had the inside track.
2: Yeah, and Siobhan Fenton was a highly competent advisor, you have to say, softly spoken woman, but definitely was Mary Lou MacDonald's right-hand woman and was always with her before she obviously stood down from that position. But yeah, you're right. I think especially in the media, looking in, we always, certainly the majority of the time anyway, might not say always, but the majority of the time we think Sinn Féin is a very well-oiled machine. It has definite positions and is very tactical in how it goes about its business.
1: And but, very disciplined in how it communicates its message.
2: Yes, exactly. But here Siobhan Fenton was saying that she was grappling as press advisor, as a press officer, with the fact that she wasn't being given any line, and she was asking and was being promised that week after week that they would come up with a stance. And even Mary Lou MacDonald, who was always quite passionate and wanted detail on issues, whether it was women's health or housing or various other topics that were in the headlines, was almost silent in this.
1: And Declan Power, is this sort of maybe illustrative of the difficulty that Sinn Féin had, marginally the largest party according to today's Sunday Independent poll, but that it was sort of, as it reached out to the middle ground,
3: absolutely,
1: as it reached out to the middle class, it was sort of caught between two poles.
3: It broadened its base. I've always believed this. Sinn Féin thought it was on its road to victory because it sucked everybody in. And if you think of it like a base of a triangle, on one end you had the old school Republicans with the whiff of Cordite still about them, and then the other end you had the social justice warriors and a whole lot of young people in between. You couldn't keep all those interests happy. And then they lost the plot. They weren't able to focus on what were the key issues that were motivating the people. Now the social justice warriors are hemorrhaging to the Soc Dems. And Sinn Féin are left with this, they're left in a policy-free zone. And they completely misread the public mood about migration in kind of middle rural Ireland.
0: Like,
3: and they've
0: on.
3: Lost
0: I
3: a
0: mean,
3: lot of support as a result.
0: I think the public mood of migration is something that's spouted an awful lot. And there's an awful lot of very poor information out there about public action.
3: Just to clarify though, Colin, I'm not saying the public mood is uneasy about it.
0: It's the political and media discourse about migration that actually I think is one of the biggest problems that we have. There are very real concerns. To try to be a bit fair to Sinn Féin and all of this. I mean, Siobhan goes on to say that privately the party's politicians seem to be grappling with a genuine crisis of conscience. It would be very easy indeed for a party like Sinn Féin to lurch to a populist position on all of this and to adopt that position. Mm. I think we need to be grateful for the fact that they didn't.
2: Yeah,
0: because an issue like migration being used in the way that we've seen it used in other countries can be incredibly divisive, deeply toxic, and ultimately devastating for systems of public discourse, for politics, for democracy.
3: I agree.
0: But it should be credited with not doing that.
1: And more interesting because it's coming at a time when overall immigration to Ireland is on the decline. It declined by 12% in the 12-month period leading up to April 2026. Your thoughts on the Sinn Féin struggle?
4: The Sinn Féin struggle comes from the fact that, yes, they were, as people have already said, trying to broaden their base. They were broadening their base. They were speaking finally to more than just their main baseline. The trouble is it came at a time where bad actors were also coming in and they were stirring. I think the vast majority of people who have concerns, in quotation marks, about immigration are not inherently racist.
3: Yeah.
4: But they are concerned about the standard of living, cost of living, and the two messages can both intertwine in a way that is not always very pleasant, and it shows the worst of us. I think Sinn Féin were trying, you know, we all saw what happened to Hillary Clinton when she spoke about the undesirables and stuff. You don't want to be saying that people who might potentially be voting for you, and Sinn Féin took too long, and I don't think they've still clarified either who it is they want to be voting for, what their message is for. But what I thought was really interesting about this article, above all that, is how social media and online discourse and the harshening and how cruel and nasty some people can be, and that impact
1: including
4: that has
1: the
4: on
1: traitors
4: human
1: they were saying this week. Please don't be so cruel after the traitors.
4: They did to Mary Lou, but got to the point where Mary Lou was nearly nervous to go outside because she was so recognisable, because political discourse is still so full of grey men in suits.
1: Well, it really is indeed. And what Aunt says a lady with a pink suit on today. But what we'll do is we're going to have to leave it there because we've run out of time. We have to get to the news. My thanks to Declan Power, to Elaine Loughlin, to Dr. Moira Trassi-Nicali and to Colm O'Gorman for joining us today. I think we're going to head over to the newsroom. I think it was Aidan Fitzsimons earlier, but I think it's now by Susan Jackson on the news.

0: Let's take a break.
1: Good afternoon. Gardaí in counties Clare and Limerick are investigating two fatal hit-and-run incidents this weekend. A two-year-old boy, named as Peter Mulclare, died after he was hit by a car at Abbey Court in Rathkeel shortly before 4 o'clock yesterday afternoon. The vehicle did not remain at the scene. A man in his 30s has been arrested on suspicion of driving under the influence of an intoxicant. Earlier, Gardaí issued an appeal for information about another hit-and-run that happened in County Clare. A 16-year-old boy, Brian Lowe, died after he was struck by a vehicle while riding his electric scrambler bike at Clonlara on the Clare-Limerick border late on Friday night. Katie Taylor is celebrating her win over the French boxer Flora Pilly in Croke Park last night. Her farewell fight was staged in front of 80,000 spectators. The 40-year-old Bray fighter retires as a three-time undisputed world champion. After the match, she paid tribute to her fans.
2: She travelled around the world to watch me at the Carnival from Manchester and Leeds, Boston, Brooklyn, Manhattan. Now you are here with me in this amazing stadium. I don't know of any other country that has sold 80,000 tickets for a female athlete. I'm convinced Ireland is the only country.
1: US envoys are in Kyiv for talks with the Ukrainian President Volodymyr Zelensky, aimed at ending Russia's war against Ukraine. The envoys, Jared Kushner and Steve Witkoff, held talks with Russian President Vladimir Putin in Moscow yesterday. It's the first time that they've been in the Ukrainian capital since Russia invaded Ukraine 4.5 years ago. Voters in the eastern German state of Saxony-Anhalt are going to the polls today in a closely watched election that could see the Alternative for Germany party become the first far-right party to take power at a state level since World War II. The party has hardline immigration policies in its election platform and is pro-Russian. It sees victory in the election as a stepping stone to nationwide election success. Now, with a preview of our This Week programme here on Radio 1 at 1 o'clock, it's Paul Cunningham.
3: Can this weekend's US shuttle diplomacy end Russia's war on Ukraine? Public Expenditure and Reform Minister Jack Chambers on the framing of Budget 2027. Falta Ireland's chief executive on this year's tourism numbers. Why child agency TUSLA is paying privately for legal aid for children appearing before the district courts. And remembering the journalist and author Frank MacDonald. That's all coming up on This Week with me, Paul Cunningham, on RT Radio 1 at 1 o'clock.
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1: Today will be cloudy without breaks of rain spreading from the west and becoming patchier towards evening. Occasional sunny spells will break through over parts of the east, which will remain mostly dry until later. It'll be mild with highest temperatures ranging from 17 to 21 degrees. And that's all from the newsroom for the moment.
0: You're all very welcome back. You know, yesterday I got my timings wrong. I didn't know it was morning or afternoon, and today I got the newsreader wrong. But Aidan, thank you very, very much. Now, my next guest has written a collection of essays about the modern pursuit of perfection, or the modern desire to be normal, I'm putting that in inverted commas, and what that does to our psyche. This has led her to ponder and explore many different facets of the beauty industry, from the popularity of Botox to the addiction of wellness, as well as Instagram filters and what it all says about us. The book is called The Most Normal Woman, Essays on Appearances, and the writer is the very normal, I must say, looking very beautiful, Róisín Cibird. You are very welcome.
6: Thank you. Thank you so much for having me on.
0: Listen, it is, I was wondering how this book started for you. You've previously written about technology, and like, I mean, this, like, the whole business of beauty, it's a really morally complicated, tricky subject, isn't it?
6: Yeah, it lives in my head rent free, I find. And I mean, like, I always tell myself I know better than to care this much about how I'm perceived by other people, but it just never goes away. So a lot of my writing starts from that place of like, does anyone else have that feeling? And I'm drawn to, I'm glad Dean picked up that it's a complicated subject. It's one that kind of looks shallow at first glance and then reveals all this complexity. I'm always drawn to subjects like that. I'm drawn to subjects where I don't even know how I feel about them yet. Mm. So I'm going to have to wrestle with them on the page.
0: Yeah, you know? You're sort of in a conversation with yourself as much as you are with your readers.
6: Yeah, absolutely. And the personal comes into this book. It's like, just like the one before with The Disconnect, with The Most Normal Woman, there's a little bit of memoir in there, as well as cultural writing and looking outwards.
0: What's really striking about the beauty industry is just not its complexity, but it's the scale. So at the minute, the global

0: wellness economy is worth 6.8 trillion and they reckon it's going to go up to 9.8 trillion by 2029. Like, it's just, it's everywhere.
1: Yeah, and what is it all for? And when will we be finished?
0: Never, I think. No, if reading your book has taught me anything. But what was really interesting as well, because I think there's so much judgment when it comes to beauty, whether it's weight or appearance. But you come at this kind of from a very not judgmental sort of a way.
1: Yeah, I'm glad you say that. Yeah. I do worry that, like, promoting this book, I'm turning it into a kind of apology tour for Botox. I don't want to be too lenient on the beauty industry, but at the same time, I do think that it's a normal human urge. I keep thinking about the term beauty standards and the second part of that word, like of that term standards. I think it's about wanting to just match up to everyone else. And there's a sort of longing for community there. There's a fear about losing power and losing, like, love. You know, yeah. These deep-rooted fears are playing out in the money we spend on, like, getting our nails done or having a fancy handbag so you feel like you belong to a certain segment of society. And I don't think that's necessarily a really, like, bad thing in one way. It's just being channeled into maybe the wrong things.
0: You just mentioned Botox, and Botox was sort of the little bit of the kind of peer off which you jumped in terms of drawing you into the subject. What was it about this toxin?
1: the most expensive and poisonous substance on earth, or at least one of them. It's made in Ireland. That was what really captured my imagination. And it's not only made in Ireland, it's made in a field in Westport, County Mayo. And the base material, this tiny, tiny, like painkiller sized amount of the kind of undiluted substance, is flown in on an armoured plane, maybe once a year, more or less. So that really captured my imagination. I started firing off emails to the Botox factory.
0: Yeah, and what were they saying?
1: They wouldn't let me in.
0: Yeah, you tried to get into the Botox. Like, we should say, obviously, it's a very controlled and safe cosmetic treatment. When it's obviously skilled people and licensed people using it. But I suppose it is that notion that we would put something that in certain circumstances can lead to botulism, that we're prepared to kind of, I suppose, don't say mutate ourselves, but inject ourselves with something like that to achieve what? Like, I mean, I've never tried it myself, which is probably very evident from all of the lines, but you have. What's it like?
1: As you would expect, it feels a little constricting on the forehead, but there's also something really, really nice about just being calm, looking calm all the time. I don't know if that, people say that takes away someone's power, but maybe it gives you a certain power too because you're unflappable. But yeah, it is, it's almost sci-fi. It's like a toxin, a poison that originally grew on sausage meat and that was used in World War II. The Allies tried to develop a vaccine against botulinum toxin because they thought the Nazis were going to make Botox weapons, basically. And throughout history, it has all these other uses. And even today, it has other uses other than just like aesthetics, you know, like medical uses.
0: And like that happens like right across pharma and healthcare. Like, I mean, the original use of Viagra was not for erectile dysfunction. It was they stumbled upon that. And the same with GLP drugs. And again, Ireland very much at the heart of that in terms of producing it. Aesthetic or cosmetic procedures as distinct from something that is clinically, you know, needed. It used to be taboo. Is that changing? Like, that seemed to be one of the things that you were exploring, that sort of that shift for both yourself and for society at large.
1: Yeah, I'm really drawn to subjects that just kind of become somehow part of the fabric of everyday life without us even noticing. And if you actually take a step back and assess, it's like, how did this happen? When did this become normal? Like, Botox is a good example because not only is it really strange, it's pretty expensive as well.
0: Were you conflicted about using it?
1: Yeah, but to be honest, the reason I started using it originally was looking at pictures of myself after my first book came out.
0: Really?
1: Yeah. It's very weird being a writer that way because you kind of hibernate for long periods of your life, years, and then suddenly
0: and
1: you're out in public again. Yeah, and suddenly you're out in public again and being photographed. And this time around, because the book has this subject matter, I'm trying not to be too vain. I'm trying to give up control, but it's still weird. It's always a challenge.
0: And you know what's really interesting? Look, I mean, you know, one of the big debates amongst women is, well, is kind of going for procedures like that, like Botox and others, is that in the feminist tradition to kind of, you know, here we are, all these enlightened, you know, women, and yet at the same time, we are succumbing to this what is soon to be more than nearly a 10 trillion euro, you know, economy, that whole global economy of wellness, of, you know, beauty. Like, it's huge.
1: Yeah, I think if we are to kind of assess it politically, and I mean, I would call myself a feminist. I think the most recent wave of feminism that we've just gone through seemed to really push this claim that if a woman does it and chooses to do it, then it's feminist. And I don't, that's obviously not, it's not as simple as that. But I also think that a lot of why people are focusing on how they look right now is a response to wanting to hold power in the world. Like, I think people are worried, like, the whole anti-aging thing is often about work. It's often about, like, job security, you know? It's
0: and
1: about
0: it really
1: competing.
0: Matters because you've all the studies, women in their 50s, you know, you can just see that that can have a huge impact on their employability. But one of the things I wanted to ask you about was because often as women, when we talk about being objectified and the reasons for the beauty and wellness industry and maybe the darker corners of it is that we are being objectified by men. But do you think a lot of the that pressure to look well, to, you know, to be thin, to be whatever it is actually coming from, like, what's the conversation like amongst women?
1: Yeah, I find that really, really fascinating because I would definitely reject the idea that everything women do to themselves, to how they look, is for men and for the male gaze. And later in the book, I go to what I would call a series of beauty contests, including one for dogs and also one for bodybuilders. And that's by far the most sort of male-dominated chapter of the book, although there are plenty of female bodybuilders out there too. But I wouldn't automatically conclude that men are doing that for women. They're not becoming bodybuilders for the female gaze. And I think right now, you know, the beauty landscape is so convoluted. And there's all this stuff, like Botox is the biggest scam women pulled on men in history. You know, they're all going and getting it and spending money and not telling men. Like, it's hilarious. And men don't notice, but they're just like, oh, you look very rested today. But so I think women might be doing it for women. I think women, you know, want to look done. They want to look kind of polished and like they buy into a certain set of
0: and
1: values.
0: What fear do you think, or what values, and there's probably, it's probably a big spectrum, are driving that?
1: I think there's fear of mortality in the mix.
0: Yeah.
1: Is that a bit grim to go straight to that? But I think we all live in denial of death, you know, and at its most extreme, you have these mad kind of tech bro types who are into life extension, yeah, and they're taking like 100 vitamins a day and sleeping under a red light lamp.
0: And then getting regular health conditions like
1: yes,
0: the rest of us.
1: Yes.
0: Yeah.
1: Yeah, because we're all just going to die.
0: Can I ask you, because there is, I felt, sort of an intersection between these two big topics you've explored, digital as well as beauty, and there is a massive connection between the two. And I was just wondering, are we, you know, are we becoming more narcissistic? Are the algorithms driving us towards, you know, a lot of this? Or do you think that we are maybe complicit in that beauty culture?
1: Yeah, I think we're more visual and we're more surveilled and more photographed, and we surveil ourselves more than we've ever done in history. It's never been like this before, where people are just working under the glare of Zoom cameras, you know, some all day. But I also, I don't know if we're more vain so much as more conformist than ever. And I think that reflects a kind of instability in culture and a lot of fear. I think, like, if you look at the way people spend money in Ireland, I think, because I'm a writer and my partner and I are kind of nomadic because we don't have, like, children and we're not really tied down to anything. So we kind of live, we've been living in Berlin for years. We've kind of lived all over the place.
0: Yeah.
1: It's great, yeah. Back and forth between Berlin and Ireland. And I watch cities and I watch how, like, people dress and express themselves. Berlin would be very anti-capitalist, you know, and it's all about, like, wearing black and, like, very little makeup for the women. Dublin, it's more about looking like you buy into capitalism, you know? It's about brand names and getting highlights in your hair.
0: Like, one of the things I'm just absolutely fascinated by is the, and it's the get ready with me phenomenon,
1: yes,
0: you know, where people are like literally doing their makeup, or even the pressure on writers now. It seems obligatory that if you have a book coming out, you have to be standing with a knife. showing your kind of great surprise or whatever emotion it is when you see your books, you know. And so a lot of it just feels very contrived, but people maybe feel compelled that they have to do that because we are in this digital AI age.
1: Yeah, everyone has a personal
0: brand.
1: Did you
0: open the books?
1: Oh, an unboxing video.
0: Yeah.
1: No, but I did do a Get Ready With Me in the window of Hodges Figgis right before the launch. We thought it would be funny, although I was supposed to have a full head covering rubber alien mask on my head during the whole thing, and it didn't arrive in the post on time, tragically. So I did a standard Get Ready With Me. The alien is a reference to the book. There's this whole kind of thread running through the book where this character that may be me or may not be, which is an alien in a human suit, is walking around Dublin and just watching things, and kind of it's meant to maybe point out the absurdity of everything we do.
0: Speaking of absurdity, one of the things you talk about is kind of the darker or distorted, maybe the more extreme side of beauty. Mar-a-Lago face. What is that?
1: Mar-a-Lago face. That was in the background to the whole book. And I do wonder how history will look back on it. Or if even history books won't include Mar-a-Lago face. But there will be pictures of people and like children in decades from now will look and be like, what happened to all those women's faces in the Republican Party in America? Yeah, it's a kind of conspicuously altered look. It's about like conspicuous plastic surgery. And I mean, back in like the Gilded Age, I get into him in the book a little bit. Thorsten Veblen, the writer, a sociologist.
0: It takes about $100,000 to get.
1: Yes, yes, exactly. But he coined that term like conspicuous leisure. And I think Mar-a-Lago face is that, but for your face. So it's gone beyond just wearing clothes that show like, I don't do work. You know, Mar-a-Lago face is like, I don't participate in reality.
0: Or is it, I have the money, therefore I'm part of that tribe?
1: Yes, it's, yeah, absolutely. It's a marker of belonging, a statement of allegiance. You're committing with your face, you know? God knows what happens after you fall foul of Donald Trump and then you're stuck with the face.
0: Oh, you're stuck with the face. It's so interesting. Yeah. Lots of people, Roisin Kybert, messaging in. One says, Botox is produced in a very modern high-tech facility. It is, of course, and a very safe treatment given by a skilled and licensed person. And another says, Roisin, women are doing what they are doing to impress other women. And another said, ageism in the workplace for women over 50 is a factor too. But as you said earlier, men are not immune from this. Look, you know, they are also kind of pursuing certain, you know, ideals. Like, I mean, looks maxing to sperm maxing. And the one that just leg lengthening surgery.
1: Oh,
0: and,
1: yeah.
0: Which is just, I just can't get my head around that. But when you went to the bodybuilding, you know, competition, what was it that you were sort of observing? Because it is quite an extreme form of, you know, it's not just the muscle, but it's, you know, it's the looks, it's the tans, it's the body lotion, all of that.
1: I made exactly the same mistake that Louis Theroux in a documentary I watched later made when he goes and interviews bodybuilders, when he's told he could compete if he put in a year of work as a natural show. And then he asks, what's a natural show? And it's, oh, that's the one without the steroids. So if it doesn't say natural before it, you can assume that there are steroids involved. So I went to a show at the RDS and it was, they had the natural on Saturday and then they had the kind of conspicuous absence of the word natural in the headline of the show, in the name of the show, on the day I went. So I kind of gradually slowly realized and then had to check with a friend who's familiar with this world, that everyone I was seeing was almost certainly on vast amounts of steroids. It was really strange. I've never felt quite so much like a fish out of water. And it's strange to think that this is all around us, that there are probably bodybuilders, their clothes are kind of vaguely covering them up, although I'm sure they struggle to find clothes that fit them. And they're walking among us. And then, you know, maybe once every so often, they apply two layers of very dark fake tan and a healthy amount of oil
0: and
1: get on stage.
0: Yeah, and I, you know, a lot of people say, well, look, there's absolutely nothing wrong with wanting to be in your prime, to look your best, to feel your best, and, you know, people in other sports go and, you know, take it to that level. But what I think, again, what the book really, really sort of navigates, and you can kind of see how this is playing out in your own mind, is that blurring between the wellness industry and the beauty industry. And so much of what we see on social media is very much just, you know, people trying to cash in on kind of the wellness sort of economy, but perhaps without necessarily having all of the expertise. And it's something I think that alarms the medical profession from time to time.
1: Oh, and rightly so. Yeah.
0: Did you stumble upon any of those sort of darker areas?
1: Yeah, I mean, there's a chapter in the book, it's called A Thin Place, and it's set in Berlin, and it's about my own relationship to all of this, because I had eating disorders years ago for a long time, and like, it takes a long, long, long time to recover from these things. And honestly, I've always been left with this lingering sense, maybe you never recover, or at least you never go fully back to how you were before. You can't like lose that innocence, you can't recover that innocence. You can't lose it and recover it again. And I, since then, have got really into healthy eating. And Instagram is always giving me good recipes, wellness recipes. But some of them are very useful and good. And I've also got very into yoga. But the problem with both of these things is that they can tip over into obsession very quickly. And I don't know if it's just for someone who was anorexic before or if it's for everyone. My sense is it might be for everyone.
0: I think it is, you know, yeah. And we're all, and obviously, you know, algorithms are then feeding the things that you might express, you know, an interest in. Look, I mean, you've been very, very generous in the book and courageous, I think, to, as I say, the conversation you're having with your readers is also the one that you're having with yourself.
1: Yeah.
0: You know, I don't think you went in with a finished product. It was very much a journey that you took yourself on.
1: Thanks. Yeah, because I...
0: Did I get it right?
1: No, I think I'm glad you picked up on that, because it's the same as with the first book, where like, I was never going to stop using the internet after writing a book that criticized it. And it's the same thing with this. I mean, my hope is that if we take kind of time to step outside this reality that we're just locked into all the time, and writing can do this, it can offer you a place to just reflect and see things from different angles, then maybe it has less grip on us, you know, and maybe we can just gain maybe a deeper understanding. I think the solution to all of this is just to know yourself. That's all you can hope for. And it's really hard in these days.
0: You put yourself in a shop window in Hodges Vegas, but did you feel vulnerable putting that most, I suppose, intimate of struggles, including with your body image, did it feel vulnerable putting that on the page liberating?
1: Yeah, it's a funny one. I think it's a mixture of the two. Yeah. But I think certain stories benefit from that level of both being personal and also just of striving for honesty. I love writing that kind of breaks with genre as well, that like blends memoir with something else. There are bits of that book where there's one chapter where I talk about like shopping, about how I'll go into a shop and see kind of alternate versions of myself, like, oh, my life would be so perfect if I just had that dress. So to illustrate this, I wrote this chapter that's set in Selfridges in London, and I'm just being chased by my own doppelgangers. So it becomes kind of surreal. It becomes more like fiction than nonfiction. But to me, that was the best way to tell that story. And thankfully, my publishers, the wonderful Trent Press, were fine with it.
0: Great,
1: they were
0: supporter like, of women's writing.
1: Oh, they really, they're amazing. They're so good. But they were like, get weirder, just do it. Like, so, you know.
0: You, towards the end of the book, you also talk about another journey towards diagnosis. Can you share that with
1: yeah,
0: us?
1: Yeah, but it's not even complete yet. So it's always a strange one to talk about. I became convinced while I was writing this that I might have ADHD, like undiagnosed ADHD. And I was really struggling.
0: What was fueling that? What was making you... Well, we live in an age of distraction. I think many people perhaps might...
1: Yeah. So, you know, it was interesting. I work as a teacher in Galway.
0: In creative writing.
1: Lecture in creative writing. Yeah, and I love that job. And I've met so many students who have their own diagnoses. And I noticed between that and talking to other writers about how they work, that the way I work is quite different. It's probably a little bit more like my students than like other writers. I work in these mad kind of binges where I just go down like black holes of wormholes of information. I get really obsessed with things and then I just burn out like after I've written the piece. So I knew that there was something going on there. But instead, after an hour of conversation, they were like, oh, we think you might have autism. And that was quite eye-opening for me. I have a lot of friends who have that diagnosis, but I didn't think it applied to me. But the more I learned about it, the more I became convinced it does. But at the end, it was inconclusive. They said, we need you to come back for another round, which is another €1,000.
0: Yeah.
1: So I haven't done it yet.
0: Where are you now, kind of just within yourself? Because it's what you've described is kind of nearly a little bit of a limbo, is it?
1: Yeah, well, yeah. I thought it was really interesting, like, and worth putting into the book, because if it does apply, and maybe to a certain extent this applies to everyone, autistic or not, that idea of masking, of going through the world kind of always a little bit outside yourself and always watching yourself kind of behaving and trying to change.

0: change yourself to fit into different environments. I think that that strikes a chord with me. And it was strange how I was over halfway through writing the book at that point, and I was being told I probably had this condition. It's definitely a book about masking, but it's also about where that overlaps.
1: And we all wear masks.
0: Yes, yeah, it is. It's about like the alien in the human suit, and how maybe culture is making us all this way. You know, it just won't let us be.
1: So who is she, this most normal woman?
0: I don't think she exists. And I think if we were to crown one, it wouldn't be a very flattering title to win anyway.
1: Why?
0: Well, what does it even mean? Yeah, it's a meaningless title. I think we all strive to be normal in certain ways. Maybe some people would claim they don't, that they want to be proudly different. I think we all want to belong, but also we are all, for better or worse, ourselves, you know?
1: And look, I mean, you know, this book has prompted a lot of conversation, including, you know, amongst my own friends, because, you know, these are conversations that we have, what we do and why we do it. Look, I mean, what is your advice to, well, I suppose to anyone out there, but perhaps particularly to younger women who are engaging in these beauty practices, possibly maybe on the darker, you know, side of it, in terms of, because it's not just belonging, it speaks to our value, our self-worth and our confidence as women.
0: Yeah. I mean, one thing I'll say is I think a lot of this is a huge sort of psychodrama that plays out inside our own heads, and it's about managing our feelings. And I think the vast majority of the things we do they're not even noticed by others. So ultimately, it's about how you feel. If something makes you feel powerful, and this takes a lot of self-knowledge and checking in with yourself, if it makes you feel powerful, I'd say do it. Express yourself creatively. But if it's controlling you, that's the time to step away. And step away from the internet. It's very easy. You know, you can just delete the app for a while and come back. And it does, I think it does make a difference.
1: Have you done that in the past?
0: All the time. I'm kind of waiting to get off all those apps again now once the promotion of this book is over.
1: Is that just because you feel it is healthy for you at times and then maybe less so at other times?
0: Yeah, definitely. I think in these, you know, in this age, there's a lot of conversation around this idea with social media, like you are the product. But you have to remember as well, it is a product and we can opt not to use it. So if it's controlling your brain in a way that's interfering with your life, step away from it.
1: One of our listeners, we've had quite a lot, but one of them says, I finished the book this week, absolutely excellent collection. What I especially liked is the thread that examines how neurodivergence can push an individual to seek beauty and thus normality to cover the social and executive gaps that these conditions can entail.
0: That's, oh man, I'm so happy that someone enjoyed the book that way. Yeah, it's really interesting, isn't it? Because we're essentially being fed this idea, like, you can buy your way to fitting into the world if you just have, like, but the problem is it's never over. It's never enough.
1: It's relentless.
0: Yeah. And I do think since kind of going on that whole journey with the diagnosis / non-diagnosis that I've gone through, it has definitely made me more secure in just accept, like, I'm just going to be different in certain ways. And I'm fortunate in a way. In one way, it's weird to like arrive at this so late in life in my 30s. And then in another, I know now that I want to create for a living. I want to be that observer. And I've always been that person at the back of the room, just kind of watching. Like Joan Didion, I think she wrote about like the girl in the plaid dress. You know, she's just sort of sinking into the back. Like she is dissembling and trying to pass and secretly taking notes the whole time to observe the world around her.
1: And what other kind of big issues are occupying the mind of Roisin Kybert?
0: Oh, I think the next thing, I mean, I've already kind of begun on it, but I want to write about men. It's funny. I think my first.
1: I was going to say, what about them? But that sounds a little bit cruel. But what is it about the male experience that you want to write?
0: To solve the issue of the men. No, I'm just really fascinated because, I mean, I think there's a degree of performance going on there too. And I've spent so many years writing about all these tech men. They're still human beings, you know? Like this week, Elon Musk was beefing with the Twitter account or X account for chess.com. Like he can't get over the fact that he's just not a good chess player. So, you know, there's just something about male ego at its most extreme and its outsized impact on this world that really fascinates me. So that's absolutely, I think that, you know, after The Most Normal Woman, I will study.
1: This could be the trilogy. Roisin Kybert, what have you learned most about yourself in this process, because it seems to be a very, very different woman to that younger woman who struggled with, you know, eating disorders and with, you know, with body image.
0: I mean, I've just kind of come to accept that I'm just going to keep being strange and keep making things, overthinking everything. But you can turn that into a career, it turns out. So that's kind of wonderful. Yeah, I'm very fortunate, like, to get to write. I feel so lucky that this offers me this outlet for all of the feelings, all of the kind of scary things.
1: Has any feedback surprised you in any way at all?
0: Because,
1: of course, once a book goes out into the world, it's much how a reader receives it as it is how you've intended it.
0: Oh, there's an amazing essay by T.S. Eliot about exactly that. I think you just give it away and it ceases being, it's not yours anymore. And I'm perfectly fine with that. No, it's been really beautiful. I love hearing people's responses to the book. It makes me feel less alone in the world, you know?
1: And I suspect that your book will make others feel less alone. Róisín Caillebeart, it's been absolutely fantastic. Thank you for coming into studio and joining us today. Róisín's book, The Most Normal Woman, Essays on Appearances, is published by Tramp Press and it's out now. Thank you once again, Róisín. And we'll take a quick break.
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1: You're all very welcome back. Now, it has been called the most controversial video game of all time. Grand Theft Auto is legendary, transcending the gaming world to be an enduring pop culture reference. November sees the eagerly anticipated sixth incarnation of the game released, which fans have been waiting over 10 years for. And here to talk about this cultural phenomenon is Ciara O'Brien, business and technology journalist for the Irish Times and a Grand Theft Auto fan. Ciara, you're very, very welcome.
13: Thanks very much.
1: Listen, for those who maybe do not know, tell us a little bit about the origin story of Grand Theft Auto and how it became this blockbuster.
13: So Grand Theft Auto actually started in the late 90s. So I think it was 1997 was the first version out. And to be honest, you wouldn't recognize it as the game we know today, because obviously in that time there has been a massive, massive overhaul of the game. So Grand Theft Auto 1 and 2 would have been this kind of God's eye, top down, you know, looking at these flat characters running around, kind of punching people. It wasn't, you know, it wasn't what we know it today. And it was only when Grand Theft Auto 3 came out that kind of catapulted it into to the kind of the mainstream, because everybody knew about this game. It was this open world, 3D graphics. All of a sudden, it actually looked like people instead of, I suppose, these flat sprites on a screen. And it just transformed everything we knew about open world games, and it kind of it popularized it. So with Grand Theft Auto 3, you could run around as this kind of low-level criminal, building up your reputation, driving around, stealing cars, committing petty theft and side missions, and basically just, you know, creating a career for yourself. And you could explore this massive open world. So, you know, there'd be times where when I'm playing Grand Theft Auto, because I still play it now, but when I'm playing Grand Theft Auto, I don't have as much time to play it, but you don't have to take on, you know, it's not like this constant, you know, this constant pull to the next thing, you know, where, you know, you have to sit down for 8 hours and play it back to back. You're exploring the world. In some cases, I was just driving around listening to the radio, because this is the whole thing about it. Like, there's such kind of cultural reference points in it. So, for example, in Vice City, it was set in the 80s. So all of the radio stations are playing 80s songs, and, you know, there's all the kind of the talk show hosts talking over each other and arguing. And it's very much a kind of a look at, I suppose, American culture, a satirical look at American culture, how

0: gun-driven, crime-driven, and the whole idea of, you know, the media being an ever-present kind of a presence in your life, you know, that there's no getting away from it. It's just overload.
1: So for people who don't game and who are not familiar with that world, sometimes looking at the economics of games or Grand Theft Auto gives you a sense of it. Like, I mean, this has surpassed in terms of billions of dollars the success of like big movies like Star Wars. Like, the scale of it is huge.
0: It is, and I think if you look at the latest one that's coming out, I mean, the costs are looking at over $1 billion, according to estimates anyway. But the knock-on effect of that is, when they release the game, which I think it's going to be a midweek release, which I think is fairly standard for Rockstar, but there's also a kind of a knock-on effect of that, and that people will take a day off to play this. So there's an economic kind of, almost like a dip, because people are at home playing Grand Theft Auto rather than being in work. So that just shows you how popular it has become. And, you know, people tend to dismiss games as something for kids, and they haven't been like that for a very long time. And Grand Theft Auto, by the way, has never been a game for kids.
1: Well, but
0: never been marketed.
1: Ask parents who are under pressure from their kids because they want to get playing it, because you're right, this game was never intended for children, and that's probably because of the controversy, because it, as I understand it, not being a gamer myself, Ciara Bryan, the controversy is because of this focus on the criminal underworld.
0: It is, and you know, the elements that there are in that, because it's not just about running around kind of beating people up or shooting people. There's also prostitutes, and you know, there's this kind of lap dancing clubs and strip clubs that people can go to as side missions, and you can get health back by visiting adult entertainment and that kind of thing. And look, it's never been, I think, you know, when people kind of look at games and they do think, oh, well, you know, my 11-year-old wants to play it. My 9-year-old would like to play it, but he's not getting anywhere near it. Because at the end of the day, look, these games have always been rated as 18s or for an adult audience or for a mature audience. And I think as well, it's worth noting that in the actual game itself, you don't really see kids in it. You don't see, you know, there's no school buses. And, you know, if you're driving around an open world in somewhere in the States in another game, you might see a couple of school buses or kids or whatever, but you don't really see them. You know, there's no real pull for children. Now, in saying that, obviously, look, there's car chases, there's police chases, you're stealing stuff. You know, it's going to appeal to 13-year-olds and 14-year-olds, but it is very much aimed at adults. And they've been very clear about that all along.
1: Yeah, and Rockstar Games, I think they never intended it for to be played by children. And look, I know there are, you know, occasional moral panics about video games in general, but as a gamer and as a player of the game, what is the attraction? Is it just living out a, you know, kind of fantasy life? Like, I mean, have you always channeled Ciara Bryan to be like an inner underworld figure?
0: It's the chaos of it all. And, you know, I have to be really careful though, because if you get into playing this for a good kind of couple of hours on a weekend, then you get into the car, you have to remember, don't sideswipe people. You're not allowed to sideswipe people in real life. Just for a second, just a split second. But, you know, it's the chaos of everything. It's, you know, it's the adrenaline rush you get from outrunning the police and hiding, because, you know, like, you have to, you pass a police car, they'll cop that it's you and then they'll chase you, but you have to kind of run and hide or get out of the car and try and hide away from them. And that's just, you know, it's escapism, and it's not something that I would ever do, obviously, in real life. I
1: mean, obviously,
0: could you imagine?
1: For legal reasons, we'll insist that you wouldn't do that, Ciara Bryan. We've just had a big conversation with Roisin Kybert about, you know, the pressure on women, and one of the other criticisms, or perhaps why Grand Theft Auto has come under fire, is its depiction of its female characters. Did you feel conflicted as a female gamer playing that, or have they started to raise their game from the earlier iterations of the game?
0: Initially, I didn't, because initially, like, I was in my late teens, early 20s playing this. So I didn't at the start. Now, looking at it now, obviously, like, there's a very kind of defined line in the early games. You know, women are the girlfriends, the prostitutes, you know, they're objects. And a lot of the criticism has been that GTA demeans women. And, you know, that's something that yes, absolutely. You know, there is definitely a big part of it in the earlier games. Now, in Grand Theft Auto 6, this is going to be the first time that there's going to be a female protagonist. It's a kind of a Bonnie and Clyde kind of couple, and you can switch between the two characters. So Lucia and Jason, I think it is, and they are, you know, this is the first time that there's a woman who is kind of one of the main characters, as opposed to a side quest or a target. And I think, or window dressing. And I think that's quite a big step. Now, obviously, you know, it's still not, like, it still involves criminality. So, you know, it's not going to please everybody. But if you're looking at, I suppose, the

0: role of women in these games, you know, this is a big step for Grand Theft Auto, and it's been 13 years since we had a new one.
1: Yeah,
0: so.
1: and 13 years and a 26-minute trailer that was released last week, which is incredible. It's for a video game. How do you think, just finally, Ciara, as a player, but also somebody who, you know, watches the technology industry like a hawk, how do you think Grand Theft Auto, the franchise, has changed the broader entertainment industry? Like, it's spawned lots of cultural references, a non-player, was it main player energy or non-player characters? It's the acronyms
0: main character
1: alone.
0: Energy. Yeah.
1: Main character energy.
0: Non-player characters, and yeah, it's you know, I think it's firmly kind of cemented. Like, as I said, my 9-year-old who wasn't even born when, actually his older sister wasn't even born when the last Grand Theft Auto came out on console. So it's not, you know, it's something that is kind of ingrained in people now. Everybody kind of knows what it is, even if they haven't played it, and for various reasons. I mean, as you said, there's the controversies, you know, there's the sexual content in it, and it's kind of, you know, it's something I'm actually really looking forward to play in this new version, because it's such a jump, and I think it's going to be, and I don't think it's going, the Rockstar are known for their perfection, they've delayed this and delayed this and delayed this, so it has a lot to live up to, but I think

0: line. And I think the line between life and online life and in real life blurs ever further. But I think, Ciara Bryan, it is truly a legacy game that has just been passed down from generation to generation. So that is gamer Ciara O'Brien, and obviously tech and business journalist with the Irish Times. Thank you for taking the time to walk us through the world of Grand Theft Auto, and we'll take a quick break.
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0: We're all very welcome back. It is time now to preview the best entertainment on the big and small screen this week. It is time for the watch list. And with me in studio are Gráinne Humphreys, Executive Director of the Dublin International Film Festival, and Pretty in Pink today. Owen Sweeney, film and TV producer, fresh from the Croke Park last night, I believe.
6: That's why it sounds like this.
0: Oh, terrible. I see. A little bit
6: I was
0: of
6: exhorting
0: pressure.
6: Katie on it. Worked.
0: Yeah, was it a great
6: we won
0: night?
6: It together. It was brilliant. It was great crack, now I have to say. A friend texted me from upper Hogan, and we were in the canal in great seats, actually.
0: Yeah.
6: But really weird when you're watching it, you know, because I'd never been to a boxing match that big. I was at our 2012 gold medal match, and I cried like a baby when the national anthem played. I will say that on national radio, no problem with that. When you're watching the big screen above, they were reversed. The camera angles were reversed, so you're kind of watching them left to right, and then it's right to left, and it was just very confusing. But yeah, mate texted me, said that's the greatest Irish sporting event he's ever been at, and I don't think he's wrong. Certainly in these shores, and I was in Giant Stadium when we beat Italy 1-0. So this is probably the
0: magic moments.
6: Yeah.
0: People, including my own twin sister, are huge fans of the Office, the US version. Mm. And there has been the inevitable kind of follow-up. Donald Gleeson is starring in, well, is it? It's kind of the
6: It's a same. The conceit is, if you've watched the US Office, I mean, based on the Ricky Gervais and Stephen Merchant British Office, it's a much more family friendly one. I don't mean that in a bad way. It's more of a group effort. There were hundreds of episodes. It ran for 9 seasons, but it did follow the same premise whereby the staff of the office of this paper company, which is important actually when you think about it, O'Dunder Mifflin in Scranton, Pennsylvania, which of course is Joe Biden's hometown, but we didn't know that then. They were following just in their work day, and it kind of, the documentary never really aired except it did at the end. So now 20 years later, they're following the staff of a Midwestern failing newspaper, again paper, which is owned by a parent company that makes far more money selling toilet paper than it does selling news. Donald Gleeson is the idealistic kind of editor, Ned, and Mayor is kind of his will they won't they in the office, and kind of the chief reporter, but basically he enlists all the other staff members to kind of strive for journalistic ethics and journalism. And Esmeralda there is kind of loud. She's Italian. She's Sabrina Cacciatore. She's kind of his nemesis. Tim Key provides great comedic kind of asides, the pieces to camera that we loved in the American version of The Office. But what I will say, this is, I haven't seen series 2, and it does start next week on Thursday on Sky 1. All episodes will be on Now TV, I think, concurrently, but 9 o'clock on Thursday. Is that the first series of The US Office was very much based on the British one. It was like a bad cover version. Mm. You don't need to watch it ever again. Even halfway through series 2, jump in there and then enjoy it. It finds its feet. So I'm hoping the first series of this, I kind of gorged the episodes that came out. It was a necessary evil, really, to get to. It was a pilot season to get to series 2, I think. Yeah. I think that's fair. And it was recommissioned as soon as it broadcast. So hopefully, I'm hoping for good things and laughs.
0: What about, I'm hoping for good things, Gráinne Humphreys, on Depressant.
7: Oh,
0: call
7: yes,
0: my agent. I'm always nervous when a series that you love is made into a movie, because you're afraid that

0: It's just not going to translate.
1: Just relax. Relax and enjoy. I mean, if you've seen all of them, which you obviously have,
0: every Darla, single one,
1: right, you're going to have a great time. For anyone else who's coming to it, all you have to do is spend the next week catching up. You don't need to, but why would you not?
0: Why would you not?
1: Right?
0: Camille Cotin.
1: Camille Cotin as Andrea, the wonderful workaholic perfectionist that none of us identify or recognise. She is the agent that was the kind of central character of the series, which was all about a French talent agency in Paris. And what was wonderful about it is that they represented the cream, if you like, of French cinema. Many of whom popped in, Isabelle Huppert or Juliette Binoche.
0: They were all
1: disasters in their own style. So this is 5 years later. We're rejoining them to see what happened when the talent agency effectively disbanded. And Andrea has become the director that she always managed. So now she is actually the talent herself. She drops her producer, I think, with 16 days to go before the first day of shooting. And then she loses her lead actor. And unfortunately, through reasons I'm not going into, she has to pair up with Nomi, who was one of her great rivals in the agency. And so they start working on a film.
0: And it's Netflix that it's...
1: It's Netflix. It's a huge, enjoyable return. It's like catching up with old friends. It's so wonderful, funny, witty. George Clooney pops up. Eva Longoria pops up. No. There's loads of like, oh my God, type of moments that we loved from the TV show.
0: Owen, two cattle farmers who want to go from heifers to hotels with John and Francis Brennan in the mix. What could possibly go right?
2: isn't it great? Heifers to hotels. They do want to open a hotel. This is Ray and Veronica, who we meet in the first series.
0: I should say, this is At Your Service.
2: It is indeed. The first episode of the new series of At Your Service, which will reach 100 episodes this series as well. So a proof of concept was needed. Yeah. This is great crack. I mean, the charm, or I suppose the personalities of the two Brennans is obvious from the off. If you don't know it and you've never sampled it, it's worth watching this episode. Where have you been, first of all? It's brilliant because, like, or if you've ever bought or considered buying an old house to do it up, and we've all stayed in B&Bs and kind of, and this is very much that market. You just have to admire the effort, the expense, and just the heartache that is involved in putting. There's a great one in Kells I stayed in recently. But this is Ray and Veronica. This is overlooking the Rocket Cashel Hill House, built in 1710. Look, the boys get out of the car, and the first line you hear Francis say to John is, "Old houses are never cheap," and he says with such great energy, and it's just, okay, we're in for a riot here, and we are. It's a riot. They want to keep the car, but John is like, "You're out of your mind." He speaks sense. Francis kind of sugarcoats it a little, but then gets in with the bitter word. Are they, you know, always on point? They have a budget of 60 to 80 K, as they say in the business, 60,000-80,000 euro, and I nearly spluttered all over the laptop when I was watching the preview screener of this. Look, it goes way over budget, obviously, but not they open too early. Everything happens. It's great crack. The whole series, they'll also go to Shambali, County Tipperary, they go to Capoquin, County Waterford, and they go to Omeath, County Louth. Yeah. And look, it's the Brennans, At Your Service, Sundays, six.
0: Started the RT1 tonight, and obviously on the player, Grania. I loved the game Hungry Hippos as a child, and I hate horror. So your next pick for me is just triggering me for all the wrong reasons.
1: This is from heifers to hippos.
2: very good.
1: I know. Well, the thing is that I thought that hippos, I have a niece who loves hippos, and it's all about, they're just big, toothy, wild animals. Do you know what I mean? The funny name. So this is about a group of people on a boat out into the Louisiana Bayou, and a hungry hippo goes deadly, goes killer hippo. Guess what? The boat upturns, and then he just picks them off. Now, we've all seen Anaconda, Shivers, Jaws, you name it, all of these. It's exactly
2: and
1: that. It's a
2: B movie.
1: And it's so much fun. I mean, there's nobody of any, you know, huge, big kind of visibility in it, which doesn't hurt, I suppose, in terms of them all getting picked off by
2: the
1: hippo.
2: Upstage the hippo.
1: The CGI is quite good. I'm presuming it wasn't actually a kind of stunt.
0: In the midst of all of that, is that a recommend or not?
1: It is a recommend.
0: Okay.
1: It's
0: okay.
1: A really enjoyable B movie. But all the more fun because of that.
0: I think we need to protect children's innocence. I don't want to see anyone touch Operation or Buckaroo or for anything else in that matter. It's hungry.
2: Buckaroo,
0: it is
2: the movie, Darla,
0: Buckaroo,
2: come on.
0: Buckaroo, the movie, bless. The little hats, everything would be terrible. Nostalgia pays, Owen, and you have another chance to revisit a classic and what you think is an overlooked sitcom.
2: Yeah, well, what I love about BBC Four slid kind of dangerously towards irrelevance a number of years ago when they decided they weren't putting any new programming on it over in London, obviously. cutbacks, and we all know what that's like in this business. But

0: So it became this archive outlet, and you know, just rather than just kind of dusting down programs that just fill time, every so often they pick a classic British sitcom. Now, look, it, whenever anyone goes, oh, the BBC, it gave us Fawlty Towers, that's usually all they say. They never mention anything else. But what's really interesting, they're a phenomenal time capsule for anybody who wants to study kind of society, broadcasting, how stories are told back to audiences, and what they tell of the time, and particularly between the mid to late 70s and the mid 80s. And British sitcoms tell you so much. If you're curious as to why the Brits are the way they are, or why, you know, society kind of, you know, these male midlife crisis, it's a trope. All of these, they're riddled with it.
1: Watch and the show to learn about it.
0: Exactly, the fall and rise of Reginald Perrin, which is on this Tuesday on BBC4.
1: Look, the
0: whole premise of this show is that he's going to fake his own death. He's so disillusioned with the corporate lifestyle and his life in suburbia. They deal with suburbia. There are so many of these shows that have popped up over the years, and I recommend you watch them all. They're usually from a male point of view, it has to be said, but there was the brilliant Butterflies that's turned up as well, with Carla Lane and Wendy Craig in the lead role. I had never even heard about that.
1: Oh, I saw it when it came out. Did you really? Yes, I did.
0: It's phenomenal.
1: And she's brilliant.
0: The housewife and the husband's a dentist. But anyway, Reggie Perrin works for Sunshine Desserts, hates his corporate life, hates CJ, I didn't get where I am today, the boss, and is kind of disillusioned with the wife, who does love him and everything's fine, but he wants some sort of romantic escape, so he wants to fake his own death, and he does, and then he comes back in disguise. This was actual television in the 1970s. Well, sit down with young people and go, watch it. You may not laugh, but you will. Your mouth won't close.
1: And they wonder why things maybe didn't work out for many. Grainne, very quick detour to cinema. People wanting to find recognition later on in life. It might be something that many aspire to, but it's a concept that's fueled a good film.
2: It's a brilliant film. So it's Late Fame. It's incredibly prolific Willem Dafoe, who I think has about maybe 8 to 10 films a year. But he's the lead in this, and he's absolutely brilliant. He plays a poet who had a very successful, kind of very early, I suppose, publication in his career. And then he kind of just turned away to a different kind of like life. He gets discovered by a group of kind of eager, potentially kind of annoying kind of New York intellectuals, and suddenly they want to kind of elevate him and kind of bring him back to the kind of fame that he had that brief moment before. A forgotten man. Greta Lee is amazing. She's part of this particular group. But if you want to see great acting, and it's directed by Kent Jones, who's a film festival director. So there's not one minute in it that doesn't need to be there, because he's someone who's sat through a lot of stuff that had too much.
1: The 80s pop up regularly, Owen, and there's a documentary on Mr. T, that 1980s icon that he's not necessarily happy about. This was the Pity the Fool, the great sort of, I just remember watching the A-Team, and that was his big sort of catchphrase.
0: Were you a fan?
1: I loved the A-Team.
0: Everybody loved the A-Team, didn't they?
1: Yeah, it was great.
0: We had so few TV shows. Pity the Fool is right. And he says that first in Rocky 3, which was his first acting role. He was famously a bouncer. He grew up in Chicago, one of 12. He was the seventh son.
1: Oh.
0: Perhaps not of a seventh son. He's given his life to God. He always did great charity work. He was the face of Nancy Reagan's anti-drugs campaign as well in the 1980s. Over there on that side of the Atlantic, they got Mr. T. Over here and in the UK, we were kind of, if you had BBC, it was Grange Hill. So that's kind of a difference of scale and fame there. He wrestled Hulk Hogan in the first WrestleMania. He's not happy with this documentary. This is on Netflix on Tuesday. I Pity the Fool. He's not happy because, well, look it. If you've ever been involved in documentary making, you sit down and talk to people for ages upon ages, as he says. His pastor, I think, was interviewed for 2 days, he claims, and he got 30 seconds on screen. That, unfortunately, is what happens in documentary making. He's not happy with it. Sure, look, that's okay. Is it any good? I don't know. I haven't seen it. There are no screeners available. It's on Netflix, as I say. But it does focus, I believe, on his upbringing and Chicago and a violent story, which he can't be drawn on, and how the story ends. His mother is robbed violently robbed of her money. She was on, because she cleaned houses of people and they were living on welfare, as I said, 12 kids. So he came from nothing. But he has a success story. His brother was a cop and another brother was a fireman and all the sort of good stuff. So yeah, as I say, they succeeded because they loved their mama and they did the right thing.
1: And that is
0: which
1: all
0: children stay in school.
1: Children stay in school. And I'm afraid on that very, very educational note, that's all we have time for. If you've missed any, oh, thanks to Owen and to Grainne, who are just sitting giggling away like kids. If you missed any of the conversations on today's show, you can hear them on any time on RT Listen. Today's show was produced by Siobhan Hogan.

The series producer is Tessa Delahanty. Research was by Jen Gannon. Sen Cullinan was the broadcast coordinator and Niall McMonagall was on sound today. Stay tuned for This Week with Paul Cunningham and for the weekend that's in it. Why not let you out with the script with Hall of Fame.

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Good afternoon. You're listening to This Week on RT Radio 1 with Paul Cunningham. On today's programme, Public Expenditure and Reform Minister Jack Chambers on the framing of Budget 2027. Why the child agency TUSLA is paying privately for legal aid for children appearing before the courts. Falcha Ireland's chief executive on the summer's tourism numbers, a special report on youth diversion projects, and remembering the journalist and author Frank McDonald.

0: All of that to come after the news, read by Aidan Fitzsimons.
1: Gardaí and Counties Clare and Limerick are investigating two fatal hit-and-run incidents this weekend. The latest collision resulted in the death of a young boy, Peter Mulcair. Our correspondent, Mark O'Driscoll, reports.
2: Father Eamon Fitzgibbon from St Mary's Parish Rathkeel said the local community had been left numbed today and was in shock following the death of two-year-old Peter Mulcair. Prayers for the young boy were said at masses across the Diocese of Limerick this morning. He was taken to University Hospital Limerick by a family member for treatment of serious injuries after he was hit by a car near his home in the Abbey Court area of Rathkeel yesterday afternoon. The boy was subsequently pronounced dead. The vehicle involved in the collision did not remain at the scene. A man aged in his 30s was subsequently arrested by Gardaí at a different location on suspicion of driving under the influence of an intoxicant. Gardaí said the man was taken

0: into a Garda station in County Limerick for the purpose of providing a blood urine evidential sample. He has since been released pending the analysis of this sample. Separately, a 16-year-old boy, Brian Lowe, died after he was struck by a vehicle while riding his electric scrambler bike at Clonlara on the Clare-Limerick border late on Friday night. Mark O'Driscoll, RTE News, Limerick.
1: US envoys are in Kyiv for talks with the Ukrainian President Volodymyr Zelensky aimed at ending Russia's war against Ukraine. The envoys, Jared Kushner and Steve Witkoff, held talks with the Russian President Vladimir Putin in Moscow yesterday. It's the first time that they've been in the Ukrainian capital since Russia invaded Ukraine 4.5 years ago. President Zelensky said that Ukraine wanted an end to the war, but with security guarantees. Inna Sovsun, a member of the Ukraine Parliament, said the meeting would allow the Ukrainian government to share with the US administration its assessment of the war.
2: The fact that they're coming here is of course good. That's a progress. We just wish we could have seen this progress much, much earlier.
1: Voters in the eastern German state of Saxony-Anhalt are going to the polls today in a closely watched election. It could see the Alternative for Germany become the first far-right party to take power at a state level since World War II. The party has hardline immigration policies in its election platform and is pro-Russian. It sees victory in Saxony-Anhalt as a stepping stone to nationwide election success. And now the weather forecast.
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1: Cloudy with outbreaks of rain spreading from the west and becoming patchier towards evening. Occasional sunny spells will break through over parts of the east, which will remain mostly dry until later. It'll be mild with highest temperatures ranging from 17 to 21 degrees. Paul.
5: Thanks, Aidan. Budget 2027 is just weeks away. While the government repeats that everything is still on the table, a few things are clear. Public expenditure and reform minister Jack Chambers has indicated he wants to help low middle income earners, reduce childcare costs and have targeted child supports. Among the problems though, global instability, departmental overruns and a possible strike by the country's largest public sector trade union. Minister Chambers joins me in studio. Good afternoon.
6: Good afternoon, Paul.
5: On the budget first, at a time when people are finding the cost of living very difficult to deal with, how can this budget help them, or are expectations too high that you can help them?
6: Well, I think I need to be honest with people. First of all, that people are seeing the huge geopolitical uncertainty, the global instability, the high level of indebtedness of many global economies, and that has to shape the decisions that we make in 2027 and beyond. And I'm very clear in terms of expenditure decisions that we make, they have to be sustainable, affordable and safe into the medium to long term. So we are showing a strong resilience within the domestic economy with continued improved receipts on a lot of the revenue side. But we do need to be careful about the additional expenditure commitments that we make. And we have to prioritise across government in critical areas. So, for example, on the cost of living, we want to help support and reward work across the economy. That's why there'll be a significant income tax package, but one that's moderate overall, because we have to do what's affordable and safe. Secondly, on the in terms of improvement of day-to-day services, we know that the cost of childcare is a substantial burden on a lot of young families, and we want to help them in budget 2027. But there will be trade-offs across government. And I'm very clear, as from a public expenditure perspective, that we also need to prioritise reform, efficiencies and productivity within the public service. And that means that we're not just looking at the additional 7 billion euro of expenditure in 27. What more can we get out of the existing base of spend? So for my ministerial colleagues, it's about trying to ensure that we stretch a greater delivery on the existing level of spend within the Irish economy. And our plan is to slow day-to-day spending over the next number of years. The average growth of spending is due to be about 6% compared to an average of 9%, because we want to be responsible and we want to ensure that we continue to run budgetary surpluses and have those fiscal buffers with the global economy showing signs of significant instability and restructuring, which we have to be cognizant of in any decisions that we make.
5: Okay, you mentioned efficiencies there. Now, the Irish Fiscal Advisory Council published a report this week, and I'm quoting from it. It says, the health overspend rose from 0.4 to 0.7 billion in August, and this puts it on track to be the second largest health overspend in a decade. So you were here in the studio talking about an

0: efficiencies. And here we're looking at a report which is saying spending's out of control.
1: Yeah, and both myself and the Minister for Health are at one on this. There has been ineffective implementation by the HSE of the controls that were agreed and were directed by government in the last number of months. And I'm very clear that there's going to have to be further corrective action taken within the HSE about ensuring that there's a strengthened control environment. We have a very mixed picture across different regions. Some regions within the HSE have moderated their spending compared to where they were, for example, earlier in the summer. And in some health regions, the position has worsened.
0: But what action will you take? You said further corrective actions.
1: Yes.
0: What does that mean?
1: So there's going to be additional controls introduced by government, by both myself and the department, both myself and the Minister for Health, on ensuring that there's greater financial management and controls with the HSE, and that'll be done very quickly.
0: Between now and the end of the year?
1: Absolutely. And you see, the thing is, the health system is very well funded. It's the spending on health will be about 28 billion euro this year. So the debate is over about whether we're sufficiently funding the public health system, except in certain regions. We've obviously developed a more regional model of an autonomous model, which has been introduced in the last 12 to 24 months. Some have not upheld the quality of financial management, which is acceptable to me and the Minister for Health.
0: Who are they?
1: Well, look, I'm not going to get into the individualising it today, except to say that some have not upheld the level of financial management which I expect and which has created this in-year drift. And that's why we've taken corrective action earlier on this year with the CEO of the HSE, but why there'll have to be further measures taken to ensure that we have strengthened financial management. Because without that, it has consequences for Budget 2027.
0: Are you giving the Minister a free hand here? Because on the one hand, you're saying we've got a problem, but then you're saying it's all the HSE's fault. Is the Minister doing what she's supposed to be doing? It isn't just giving money, it's also managing that as well. Is Jennifer Carroll McNeill doing the job she's supposed to be doing?
1: Jennifer Carroll McNeill, as Minister of Health, has been an exceptionally reforming health minister who is continuing to direct the message on financial management to the HSE, and that's why we're at one on ensuring that we have additional corrective action that's taken. You're seeing the work she's taken on the public-only consultant contract, on ensuring that there's much greater oversight on waiting times, for example, and on trolley figures. So we're both working very much at one in terms of ensuring that there's strength in financial management, as are our two departments, and we'll be taking further action to enhance the control environment within the HSE, and to ensure that the deterioration which happened in August that there's further corrective action taken by respective regions that have exacerbated in that period.
0: What's the consequence of an overrun, not just on your overall budget, but within the health department itself?
1: So there's going to have to, as I said, the position has worsened in August, but it'll affect what's possible for further investment in 2027. Obviously, we want to continue to fund and support and prioritise our funding our health system into 2027, particularly with demographics and wider demand for health across our country. But it is about better discipline on who we recruit and where, and ensuring that there's prioritisation given to frontline deployment. So that's something that we'll work through in the context of the budget. But it's important that within a given financial year that there's improved financial management and governance, and we've seen a mixed picture of that.
0: Okay.
1: As I said, some regions are upholding that properly, others haven't, and that's where we need to see strength in financial discipline.
0: When you were in the studio, the This Week studio last May, you were talking about corrective measures. One of them was going to be a levy. So a levy which would be placed on other ministers' departments if one department was engaging in overruns. As I understand, that's going to start next year. And is it the case, therefore, that if health continues to run over budget, then other departments, education, social protection, they're going to have to pick up the tab?
1: So we've already introduced a levy, as you've said, of over 400 million, which will have an impact in 2027. That's been spread across government. What we're doing in the Department of Health is trying to drive greater corrective action. So that position did improve prior and during the summer, and it worsened in August. But I also have to, in the context of what's available in Budget 2027, I have to balance driving those efficiencies and what's possible in terms of the levy versus what additionality is available.
0: Just to move on, we were talking about, you know, the cost of living and how high it is. Your government postponed increases in the carbon tax from May to October as a result of that. And yesterday you said any continued

0: continuous deferral of the carbon tax would have implications on wider spending plans. What do you mean? What are you going to do in budget 2027?
1: So that what I've said is we'll keep this under review prior to the budget and make a decision around it. We're very conscious of the significant impact on energy prices for families across the country, and that's why that's a consideration for budget day, and why we deferred it from the spring to the autumn period. But as people understand, the carbon tax is hypothecated, where we ring fence what it brings in for spending plans on retrofitting, on measures around fuel poverty, and also on the acres and agri environmental scheme. So if there's an extended or indefinite deferral of carbon tax, that has an impact on what can be spent on those particular areas in 2027. So that's the context in which we have to be careful about any deferral, or if it's temporary, how we profile the spending plans, which are already in the specific budgets which Minister O'Brien has, for example, in terms of retrofitting, or Minister Cleary will have around from a social protection perspective.
0: Can I ask you, the rumour around Leinster House is that you're going to extend the schedule of increases, so the carbon tax will go up, but just over a smaller amount over a longer period. What you're looking at?
1: There's been no decision made on this, except to say that we're conscious, agile and responsive to the pressure that families are under. We want to help families and workers in budget 2027, and that's why we're considering that in the round, but also conscious of what the carbon tax does and how it's kept aside for other spending plans. And it's trying to examine all of that in the context of 2027 and trying to get a best scenario plan for the wider volatility we're seeing in the energy markets and how we can plan for that in the context of a continuous fossil fuel shock that the Irish economy is experiencing, and indeed many other economies are experiencing. But we've been responsive around this, and we'll keep it under review over the next number of weeks and then make a decision around it.
0: How do you respond to what the former Green leader, Eamon Ryan, said this week? If you mess around with the carbon tax, it means that this coalition isn't serious about climate.
1: Well, we have it's in the programme for government. It's something we've continued to sustain, except to say that Eamon Ryan.
0: But you're watering it down, isn't that it?
1: Well, we're very clear that we're conscious that the polluter pays principle is what works, and what the evidence underpins that absolutely, and we're serious about that from a climate perspective, and we're seeing the huge impact of climate change through this summer, and I know everyone watching, everyone experienced the summer here, but also abroad, you're seeing the impact of climate change right around the world, but we also have to be conscious of the day-to-day experiences of families, the pressures they're under, and how we can manage that additional cost from a budgetary perspective, and why we're keeping it under review.
0: Right.
1: And I think I think if Eamon Ryan was still in government, he would have to be pragmatic and honest about how you evaluate that in the context of a serious spike in prices which people are experiencing.
0: Just to move on, members of the Fórsa trade union voted by more than 96% in favour of industrial action, up to and including strike action. Now, the trade union says there's a gap of at least 5% in the wages of public sector workers as a result of inflation, and they're saying you should make an offer and get these talks rolling.
1: So just say the we offered to engage in constructive talks with the trade unions, and want to get a fair, equitable deal for public sector workers. I've been clear about that for the last number of months. There's been the trade unions have made a decision to engage in balloting their members rather than engaging in substantive talks, and that's been unnecessary and, in my view, completely unwarranted, because this government has stood with public sector workers and also stood for the expansion of public services and health, in education and frontline services over the last number of years, and that 2 months has been lost because they've decided to ballot for industrial action rather than engaging in a discussion with officials from my department on a successor pay agreement. What I would say is inflation, for example, from January 24 to June 26 was about 6.5%. The pay agreement was 9.5%. If you take, for example, over the last 6 years, the lowest paid in the public service have seen increases of about 36% when inflation was at about 23%. So we've prioritised with the trade unions substantially supporting low-income workers across the public service. And over the last series of pay agreements, the lowest paid in the public service have seen their wages increase above inflation. And we want a fair deal. We want the stability and certainty that a pay agreement will bring.
0: But they see the value. They see the value in the agreement as well. What they're saying is, you're fingering them, saying they engaged in ballot action rather than talk to.

0: your officials going to put, but Forza's Kevin Callan told the Business Post today, and he's speaking about you. The trade union leader said, he has never met me or us since he was appointed. Cabinet ministers are saying Jack Chambers is dealing with this. He isn't. He adds that if the government is hanging tough, then we will be in for a long and bitter dispute.
1: Well, I think, first of all, I meet with the trade unions regularly at the Labour Employers Economic Forum, which the Taoiseach chairs. Kevin Callan sends his deputy, Katie Morgan, to those talks or to those discussions. So I've met with Katie, met with Phil Nihay, Owen Reedy, the head of ICTU, and SIPTU's representative as well through those discussions. We have the National Economic Dialogue, where we engage with wider society. And I'm clear to any public sector working today, we value their consistent contribution on a 24/7 basis to help provide the critical public services need. We're a government that wants a fair deal and wants a deal that we can, that gives stability for pay, but also is something that we can sustain from a fiscal perspective as well. And the only way that will happen is if the trade unions decide to come back into talks. My officials are ready and willing to do that from whenever the trade unions indicate their willingness to re-enter the room. And instead of having, you know, I believe unnecessary escalation, which is what I would, which was what I would, how I would reflect on what's been said there. I think it's important we get that engagement and try and get a deal that, like we've done over the last series of pay agreements.
0: Right, just changing tack here. We had a dire warning from the UN's environmental programme this week about catastrophic climate change and it becoming more likely as the 1.5 degrees Celsius is exceeded, and this is the world we're going to have to live with. Can you explain how your government thought it was a good idea in the very same week to increase bus and train fares by 15%, multiple times the rate of inflation, suggesting people get back into their cars and do a bit of fossil fuel burning?
1: Absolutely not. And just to give the backdrop of this, obviously fares were reduced and there was the fare determination was suspended from COVID and after it. And there hasn't been an increase in public transport fares for 8 years. And what Minister O'Brien has said very clearly is that to massively expand public transport, we want to match the significant state subvention for public transport, which has increased from over 300 million around 2019, 2020, to over 940 million euro this year. So we've nearly trebled the exchequer support for public transport, and rightly so, so that we support expanded public transport services. But there has to be a fare determination process each year, and the average, and it's still 8% lower than it was 8 years ago. There's very few services across the economy which are much lower than they were in 2018, and it's in that context in which the fare determination piece was agreed. And again, the priority for the minister is to significantly expand services and ensure that they're more frequent and more reliable. And that involves 2 points. First of all, continuing to provide that state support, which we're doing, and I think it's reflected in the subsidy by government into public transport, which is significantly up on where it has ever been, and also the adjustment of fares, which has been progressed as well.
0: Your stated claim there is massively expanding public infrastructure. That's what you want to do. Mm-hmm. But you're a TD for Dublin West, so you will know about bus connects. And Eamon Ryan, who we mentioned a moment ago, said the previous government agreed that 8 new routes would be built, and they'd be built at 4 at a time, and your government is building them at 2 at a time. So again, you're dragging your feet in relation to developing public transport, far from supporting it or massively expanding it.
1: Well, look, the facts are our investment in transport over the next number of years will be at 24 billion, nearly double what it was over the previous 5 years when the Greens were in government. We want to do that by, for example, Dart West, and my constituency has been talked about for 20 to 30 years. This is a government that's going to get it into construction. People listening to this programme have heard about the Metro for years and years. We want to get it into construction when the final decision is made on it.
0: When is that decision coming up in relation to Metro? We thought there might be a decision.
1: Very shortly, over the next number of weeks, the business case is being finalised. I expect so. It'll have to go to government. But again, these are projects I know people listening to the programme have heard about different public transport projects for years, where government wants to get them started, get them done, and also to ensure, for example, people, I was in Cork earlier on in the week, Cork Commuter Rail is something that the Taoiseach and others have been seeking to accelerate in advance. We've got early work on, in terms of the consultation phase on Cork Lewis. I know, you know, between Cork and Limerick, the M20, there's also road infrastructure that we want to build to ensure that we have regional connectivity, Galway Ring Road,

0: Okay.
1: So we're a government that wants to drive infrastructure delivery, and I expect you'll see significant improvement in terms of delivery timelines and all of these over the next number of months and years.
0: Finally, will you and the rest of the cabinet be meeting President Donald Trump next weekend?
1: So I expect the Taoiseach will be meeting with President Trump, and obviously we've had significant engagement with the US government and on the strong economic relationship we have between our two countries. And
0: will you be there?
1: I'm not aware of. I think it's that the Taoiseach is meeting with President Trump, and he'll obviously reflect the importance of the two-way relationship between our two countries, but also reflect on wider global affairs and the Irish perspective on that.
0: And will that perspective be put on issues such as Gaza, West Bank, Lebanon?
1: I think as the Taoiseach demonstrated in March, he is more than capable of reflecting the Irish position on many issues and doing so in a respectful way and continuing to deepen the relationship between Ireland and the US, which we want to see continue over the next number of years.
0: Thanks for joining us this afternoon.
1: Thank you, Paul.
0: That was Jack Chambers, Minister for Public Expenditure. Still to come, how Tusla has responded to the row between the Justice Minister and solicitors taking criminal cases in the district courts.
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0: You're very welcome back. The child agency Tusla is paying privately for criminal legal aid for children appearing before the courts. This unprecedented move flows from the dispute between the Justice Minister Jim O'Callaghan and criminal defence solicitors over a new legal aid scheme. The minister maintains this is a necessary reform, but the solicitors counter that a new flat fee payment scheme is unworkable. Holly Lahare is from Ferry Solicitors and she joins me now in this week's studio. Thanks for joining us.
12: Thanks for having me.
0: Can you explain how long you've been engaged by Tusla and on what you've been doing?
12: So we've been engaged by Tusla in respect of a child who is 17, who's currently before the Children's Court in respect of a serious matter. They approached us last month in relation to this, given his own desperation to try and have this matter resolved. And Tusla felt like they had no other option than to go into their own pockets to try and have this matter resolved, to try and assist a child who's incredibly vulnerable. He's a child who's been in care since the age of two. And I suppose he's at risk of aging out of the system if this dispute is to continue.
0: I suppose the crux of it there is that there wasn't a solicitor available in the court, so Tusla is seeking to appoint a solicitor given the gravity of the child's situation. Is that it?
12: The position, I guess, was that Tusla felt like they had no other choice than to engage with us privately in respect to this, given that the minister had made the system unworkable and the responsibility of the lack of access to justice for that particular child lies at the foot of the minister. So Tusla felt they had no other option than to engage with us privately.
0: So this is unprecedented as far as you know?
12: Yes.
0: Jim O'Callaghan, the Minister for Justice, has said in this issue regarding the row with solicitors that he has shown flexibility, he's increased the original flat fee, and say when it comes to children's cases, he is keeping the situation under review.
12: Well, what I would say to that is that there isn't time for children to have a matter kept under review. That's an urgent issue that requires urgent action. In relation to any other concessions, what I would say beyond the change of the fee amount is that there's been no other concession given. The Law Society has asked repeatedly for him to engage with them in respect of two key issues that would resolve these matters, and there hasn't been meaningful engagement. There's just been a repackaging of the system as it currently stands.
0: And that's because the minister says he's got problems, and he's got problems with the system as it currently stands. And he said the old scheme incentivised multiple adjournments and said cases paid for by legal aid took longer to complete than other cases. And that is a system that he can't stand over and therefore has made the move.
12: Well, from my own point of view, I think there was a fundamental misunderstanding of the system. He wasn't comparing like for like, as a lot of my colleagues have previously outlined. A lot of these cases that don't attract legal aid are very simple. They're matters that, such as road traffic, where you may only need one or two appearances. And the cases that attract legal aid are ones of much more complexity. He's introduced a one-size-fits-all approach to a system that has no size, that there's too many complexities to have a one-size-fits-all approach. As previously outlined by the Law Society, we're seeking engagement in relation to cases that have separate and distinct facts. An individual could come to court in custody and they may be charged with one offence, perhaps a theft, but the Gardaí may have been looking for them in relation to a number of other offences. So the current system proposes that someone attends court, they may have a theft charge that stays in the CCJ, they may have a public order charge that goes to Tala, they may have a driving offence that goes to Balbriggan, or an assault that goes to Dún Laoghaire. And in the current proposal, €520 is being proposed to cover all of those that work multiple days in court, multiple different advices, cases that take completely different courses. It's just not sustainable and it's not a workable approach.
0: But from my understanding of it, he's not ruling out multiple certificates in all cases, that there will be occasions when that will still be allowed under the flat fee payment. But can I ask you another question? It just relates to what happened last week. Around 100 criminal defence solicitors walked out of the district court last week, an illustration of the deeply, deeply held feelings of solicitors with regard to the payment structure. But I'm just wondering, from your own perspective, did you have a real think in relation to operating for TUSLA, because could you be undermining that walkout by the solicitors who are taking that course of action with regard to trying to apply pressure on the minister?
12: I wouldn't feel like I would undermine that system. I walked out alongside them and I was there that day to walk out. What I suppose we were doing in respect of TUSLA is that we were providing immediate assistance to someone who was incredibly vulnerable and at risk. It doesn't undermine the system, because what I would say in relation to that is that legal aid is great value for money, and that TUSLA has had to dip into their own pockets out of desperation. But I'm still very much in support of reform, but it has to be structural reform. The minister has to deal with separate cases with distinct facts and allow different legal aid certs to issue with the cap of 5. That's what's been proposed by the Law Society, as well as cases of extended duration, wherein if you're appearing more than 10 occasions, which in respect of children is very often that what the case, that a new cert is issued. They're the main two sticking points that the Law Society and my colleagues have issued to say come back to the table, and he hasn't engaged with those points.
0: Is the view that you've articulated there the majority view? Because Minister O'Callaghan said 600 solicitors remain on the criminal legal aid panel as criminal cases continue to be dealt with by the courts.
12: That is the majority view, and I think it's been highlighted already that that figure of 600 is very skewed. From my own review of legal aid earnings, a lot of those figures or those individuals are judges. They're no longer practicing. People who are deceased, people who are out of the profession, people have gone to the DPP. So in actual fact, there's been a massive decrease of those engaging with legal aid. As highlighted in the media, there's already been a 93% decrease in legal aid certs issued in July, 700 from a previous 10,000 for the previous year. So it can't be illustrated by the minister that the courts are operating as normal. It's a legal aid desert in the northwest, in particular in relation from Mayo to Donegal, Cavan, Meath, Louth, Leitrim. So it isn't operating as normal. I think that's something that's been spun to try and deflect away from the crisis.
0: When this first bubbled up in summer, there was an expectation that maybe a compromise would be found over August. We're in September now. How long do you think this is going to continue for?
12: I think we'll continue until the minister is willing to engage and come back to the table. He has to engage with the Law Society. He has to put forward some kind of concession and compromise. So it'll go on for as long as it takes.
0: Holly Lahare from Ferry Solicitors, thank you very much for joining us this Sunday. We have a statement from TUSLA. It says, as an agency working with children and young people in care every day, we are conscious of the impact the lack of availability of a solicitor can have on them. Under certain circumstances, where it is in the best interest of the child or

0: young person, we will facilitate a solicitor where none is otherwise available to them. Changing tack now, we learned yesterday that the journalist, author and environmental campaigner Frank MacDonald had died from a brief illness at the age of 76. Frank was probably best known for his decades-long career at the Irish Times, where he focused on climate action, urban design and the planning process. In a moment, we'll hear from Frank's close friend and former colleague, Mark Brennock. First, this is Frank in his own words, talking about why he wrote the influential book The Destruction of Dublin in 1985 and a follow-up series of articles in the Irish Times in the early 1990s. Frank is speaking on RT Radio 1's The John Murray Show, just after his retirement in 2015.
1: I mean, there were derelict sites all over the place. There were buildings being boarded up for demolition. I didn't know what was going on and nobody was writing about it at all. So I started basically writing about it, and I did a series of articles in 1979 in the Irish Times, which was called Dublin, What Went Wrong? And that attempted to document what had really happened to the city over the previous, like, I don't know, 20 years or so. And then we followed that up with a relentless series that went on for weeks and weeks and weeks, which was simply called Derelict Dublin. When the book came out in November 1985, you know, it was just full of the most incredible kind of rogues gallery of property developers, roads engineers, you know, politicians, planners, architects and whatever. And many of whom didn't even know they were going to be named in it. So we knew that there was, pretty widespread corruption going on in relation to land rezoning in County Dublin. And we could never prove it because we weren't there when the brown envelopes were exchanging hands, as it were, you know. I mean, we knew that, you know, Frank Dunlop was entertaining councillors in Conway's pub opposite the Rotunda Hospital in Parnell Street. We knew that. And actually, I met them there once one night. You know, they were all aghast when I walked in. I'm more or less caught in the act, as it were. So, you know, it was inevitable that the story would come out, though it took a long, long time before it finally did. You know, I'm very proud of the fact that in 1993, with my great friend and colleague Mark Brennock, that we wrote this series in the Irish Times, which was about what was going on, and it was led off with a banner headline across the top of the front page which said, "Cash in brown paper bags for councillors."
0: As you heard in the clip, Frank co-wrote that series with his friend Mark Brannock. Shortly before we came on air, I asked Mark to explain what motivated Frank, why he felt so deeply about the issue of planning in Dublin.
2: Yeah, so they came in the context of Dublin County Council was developing a new county development plan over the several years up to 1993. And this is basically a blueprint for how the county would develop, where we would build housing, where we would build industrial development, shopping centres, where there'd be green belts, where there'd be land for leisure use and so on. And so planners and experts would draw up a plan. This would determine how utilities such as gas, water, electricity would be developed, where schools would be built and so on. But once that blueprint was produced by the planners, the experts, it was open to the elected representatives on the council to change it. And they could vote to say, look, I know the planners want this land to be agriculture, but you know what? We think they should build a housing estate there. Or we think they should build a shopping centre there, even though the plan was in fact to build it somewhere else. And over a period of years, Frank MacDonald had watched and reported on these individual decisions and formed the inescapable conclusion that many of these were very bad decisions. They weren't being made in the best interests of the development of Dublin. And ultimately, in many cases, money was changing hands. So, for the series of articles we did, we talked to developers, we talked to developers' agents, community groups, politicians, others who for various reasons were willing to tell us about what was going on. And what emerged was this series with the very striking title on the headline on the first day on the front page of the Irish Times, Cash in Brown Paper Bags for Councillors. It caused a huge stir. Some people welcomed it. Some people denounced us, saying we had described suspicions of what was going on but hadn't provided proof. But ultimately, there was a series of events then that happened. A couple of activists put up a reward through a Newry firm of solicitors for anyone willing to come forward with evidence of corruption. A man called James Gogarty came forward. A planning tribunal ultimately happened and ultimately found that there was indeed corruption. It named councillors who'd received corrupt payments. It named a lobbyist called Frank Dunlop, who was at the centre of making these payments. And Frank's suspicions, which had been built up over years of painstaking work on observing this council, were all borne out to be true.
0: You used to sit beside him in the Irish Times, and you there in a position to talk about the drive that this man had to get those types of articles over the line, because trying to get a story about corruption out is really, really hard.
2: Yes, some of Frank's biggest arguments, like with all great journalists, were with his own newspaper. We're trying to persuade the newspaper to believe what he was saying and to publish stories that he was saying and were true, and the newspaper would always come back to him and say, you need to provide us evidence before we can publish this, because, you know, we can't run the risk of being

0: booed with the atmosphere of libel laws and defamation laws and so on. But he had an absolute drive to convince people, to convince his paper, to convince the public, to convince anyone who would listen that what he was saying was right, that what he was saying was true.
1: And how did he manage to maintain that? I mean, he wrote the book, The Destruction of Dublin in 1985, alluding to what was happening in the 60s and 70s. In the 90s, he's writing about it and goes on to write about it for another 15 years. That drive that he had, despite all those difficulties you just mentioned.
0: Yeah, he was just very passionate about it. He was very angry about it. He loved Dublin City. He loved Dublin's buildings. But people often mistook that for a sort of some abstract love of architecture. He saw buildings as being at the heart of how people live their lives, how communities should live, how a city should be developed. And he just had a passionate interest in that. He loved architecture. He loved architects, engineers, all of the people involved in that kind of work. And he just had a drive to make sure that that's done right, and a real anger that when it wasn't being done in the public interest, and when perhaps decisions were being made in the interests of people who were looking to turn a profit rather than in the interests of the general public.
1: Architecture, urban design and planning was only one of the things he was passionate about. Climate action was another.
0: Yeah, I remember he talked to me in the newsroom of the Irish Times once, probably 30 years ago now, and started telling me about climate change. And I was vaguely aware, younger listeners will find this hard to believe, but vaguely aware that, of course, there was talk of the ozone layer and a hole developing in it. But he said, no, the seas are going to rise. This place is going to get hotter. Our summers are going to get hotter. Parts of the world will become uninhabitable. This is actually happening. And he was, of course, right, but he was one of the very early people campaigning about climate change and blowing the whistle that there was a huge problem confronting the planet. And again, that was another one of those areas where, through research, he knew he was right, and he spent a long period trying to convince other people that he was right.
1: When you mention that drive, the anger, the studious nature of his work, he could come across maybe as a dour person, but
0: he was just charming and engaging and entertaining. I introduced him to friends of mine from time to time, and they immediately loved him. He was just funny and clever, and yes, passionate about things, but just very engaging, very, very kind to people. He, as you say, was a very different person than the very strident campaigner that came across in print.
1: In 2018, he produced a memoir called Truly Frank, and one part of it was about growing up as a gay man in Dublin in the 1960s, a time, lest we forget, where Irish laws prohibited male homosexual activity. Again, he was brave, he was forthcoming.
0: Yeah, I mean, Frank was born in 1950, and to be a gay man in the 60s and 70s Ireland was very difficult. You had to hide it from a lot of people. Frank had a relationship with his lifelong partner for 50 years, and for many of the early years of that, he had to be careful, or felt he had to be careful about who he told, who he let know. It was very hard to be a gay man back then, and his memoir that he published in the last few years, the opening page of it is describing being on the balcony of his flat and listening to the cheers coming from Dublin Castle as people voted to legalise same-sex marriage. And it was a huge thing to happen in his life. And the following year, he married Eamon, his lifelong partner, and we all had just this great joyful day out with him. So he described, I think, in graphic detail how difficult it was to be a gay man in the 60s and 70s, but lived long enough to see Ireland's attitude to him and gay people changing hugely.
1: How will you remember him? He was both a colleague you sat side by side in the Irish Times and also a great friend too.
0: Yeah, he was a great friend. He was funny. He was charming. He was godfather to my son. I just remember him as this remarkably nice guy, which isn't obviously the public persona necessarily, but anyone who heard him on the radio and being interviewed, as he was interviewed on this radio station many, many times, would have felt that warmth that comes across. He became friendly. A lot of the people he wrote negatively about and denounced stuff they did, he became personally friendly with a number of those people. People just liked him, and he liked other people as well. He was hugely curious, and I think he was an inspiration to any young journalist who's starting off now in terms of just the campaigning work that he did and the fact that he believed journalism could make a real difference.
1: And that was Mark Brannock talking about his former colleague and close friend, the late Frank MacDonald. Coming up after the break, the chief executive of Fulch Ireland.
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1: You're very welcome back. Schools are

0: booking their holidays, that we were concerned that it was going to be a very soft summer. So in fact, it looks like about the same as last year, maybe up a little bit in parts.
1: From what you say, just in relation to the weather, most people would already have booked their travel to Ireland a long time before the good weather arrived. Would that be fair?
0: Yeah, that's right. Now, we are seeing that booking habits are changing very significantly. At the moment, people are booking much, much later than they would have in the past. So previously, people would have come home, finished, as you said, children went back to school, September, start thinking about next year's family holiday. In fact, that is changing now. People are having much, much shorter lead-in times to book.
1: Why?
0: I think part of it is cost of living concerns. People want to see how the winter will go for them and fuel prices. Also, with a lot of global uncertainty, particularly with overseas visitors, again, just not quite sure what's going to happen that far out.
1: Do you know where the visitors are coming from? Is there any change you've detected?
0: Yeah, we do. So no, it's broadly the same. So the vast majority of our visitors, almost 40%, come from Britain. The next cohort then is from the United States, about 23%. Now, the United States is only a quarter of our visitors, but they are the biggest cohort of expenditure. So about 35% of the revenue actually is coming from Americans. And then the rest is broadly European. So France, Germany and Italy. And then we have lots from further afield. Tourism Ireland, who are the body who market Ireland overseas, targeting other markets now further afield, like China and India. So we're starting to see some pickup from those markets as well.
1: There's an awful lot of airlines involved in the transatlantic trade, but Lingus has been talking about making efficiencies. To what extent is that a concern if those visitors are prime?
0: It's always a concern to lose connectivity, there's no doubt about that. The particular routes that Aer Lingus are cutting, at least for the moment, we have a lot of good, strong competition on those routes. So generally, that will still keep those routes open to us. And again, Tourism Ireland working very hard at the airlines to make sure that we continue to have those gateways.
1: Okay, just a few more questions in relation to numbers. Nearly 5,000 beds have come back into the market due to the government unwinding state emergency accommodation in hotels. What's that impact? Because more are due to come on stream.
0: Yeah, it's very significant. So 5,000 beds, as you say, that translates to about 1,400 rooms. We've had about 1,000 rooms being completed in terms of new builds, which we haven't seen for a number of years. That's been really good. All of that accommodation, so 2,500 rooms, have come back into the market without changing the occupancy rate. So occupancy rates averaging in the high 70s, which is very strong, and in the high 90s in Dublin, certainly in the summer season. So that has not disrupted the market at all. We will see more bed stock come back in now by March, another 9,000 beds, which probably equates to about 3,000 rooms, and about the same being built at the moment. So again, a lot more accommodation coming on stream. So that we hope will do two things. It will provide more choice for the consumer. It may moderate price, give good, strong value, and it will certainly just provide that capacity we need to grow, particularly the overseas market. We know 70% of our visitors spend one night in Dublin before moving on, so we really need that accommodation.
1: And just on that beds issue, a related question, there's rules around Airbnb due to change by the government. What impact do you expect those to have?
0: That's right. It remains to be seen. So that will take place by the end of the year. They will have to now come on a new register that Fáilte Ireland will manage. And many of those will have to apply for planning permission. In fact, they all have to apply for planning permission. But in fact, there's certain derogations for areas which have got low populations where they don't have the same difficulties. So it remains to be seen. Experience in other jurisdictions is that it has a relatively limited impact on the market. And again, you know, we are seeing that at a time where we're seeing more stock coming back in from those contracted bed stock and also new stock being built, and that will continue into 2027.
1: I saw that there was a government target, I think it's correct to say that they want to grow overseas tourism revenue by 50% to 9 billion by the year 2031. I'm wondering where that target is at, if we're still having the same number of visitors coming in this year as last year.
0: So the overseas targets are primarily with Tourism Ireland, but obviously we're responsible for the domestic market targets, but they're equally ambitious for the domestic market. So what we'd like to see is a mixture of several things. We'd certainly like to see more visitors, and new accommodation will help us with that. But we'd also like people to stay for longer. So the average stay at the moment is 7 nights, and we would like for that to be extended. So that is where there's more potential for us, rather than just more visitors, that we would like people to stay for longer.
1: Your budget is really, really big.

0: wondered if you could tell us just how big it is and how you allocate it, because one of the new strategies I saw was investing in the redevelopment of Westport House in County Mayo.
1: Yeah, that's right. So we do have a very significant budget. So Fáilte Ireland's budget is almost 200 million euro a year. And a large part of that is in the capital investment, exactly as you've said. So the largest investment ever made in tourism in the state, just over 34 million of Exchequer funds, will go into that project. The NDP is a very important source of funding for us, and Minister Burke has been very clear as to what he would like to use that for. And it's very much about extending tourism around Ireland, not just on the Wild Atlantic Way and in Dublin, but into the less developed, less explored regions, and also extending tourism into the shoulder seasons. So that fund is a total of 195 million over 5 years. It's very significant. And we will be hoping to launch some calls in that later this year.
0: I suppose the question people might have is that the Westport House is privately owned, but there's government money going into it. So what's the objective there?
1: Well, the objective, there's lots of different, I suppose, advantages to Westport House. The first thing is that it's going to create what we call a hero attraction in Westport. What we know is that a lot of visitors, they get to Galway and then they don't go further north because they're looking for that big hero attraction that they can go to. So something of the scale of Westport Estate, which is going to be, you know, really an outstanding international quality attraction, will bring people up to Westport. That will employ 250 people around it. It will obviously have huge spin-off benefits for the region. But the real benefit there is that then we will see, and we've seen this through with the Wild Atlantic Way and other areas, that we will see that 80-kilometre stretch between Galway and Westport will start to see lots more tourism activity, more culinary, lots of pop-up restaurants, cafes, outdoor experiences, attractions, activities. So what it will do is not only will be great for Westport as a destination, but it will be fantastic to bring that whole Wild Atlantic Way further north by 80 kilometres.
0: And that last point you made there sort of dovetails with my next question, which is just the new trends. What are you seeing that will attract people and therefore help you achieve your targets?
1: Yeah, it's really interesting, the new trend. I mean, the overwhelming new trend, of course, is the use of AI, and that's something we're working with our companies on to make sure that they are fully engaged with AI for their business, because if they are not showing up when people are searching for trips and holidays, then they're going to have a difficulty. So really embedding that as a core tool, because that is how people want to book their holidays in that way more and more. We're seeing it doubling year on year.
0: It's a well-made point, because I see the Irish Mail on Sunday reporting today that there's been a 21% drop in visits to the discoverireland.ie website because people are using AI instead.
1: Yeah, that's right. It's not quite as high as that. It's about 12%, but nonetheless, it's absolutely the way things are going to go. Because firstly, we're seeing that the metrics on AI aren't quite keeping up at the moment, in terms of we're not able to understand exactly when those large language models are actually interrogating the website. It's showing up as a single visit, but we are certainly seeing that this is the way people need to book their holidays now. This is what they wish to do. So we are ensuring that our website is enabled so that it discover Ireland can absolutely be seen by these large language models. And we're seeing that in the number of citations we're seeing, and that the way we're showing up in AI conversations. So very, very important.
0: Just one last question in relation to greenways. How's that progressing? Sometimes they can be tricky if you're looking at regional newspapers in places like Carrick Sibhean or Baltimore and West Cork. There's people concerned about it, which seems to make it more difficult to roll out.
1: It is, but I think you need to remember we've got 12,000 kilometres of greenways, blueways, you know, tracks, trails around the country. It's an enormous resource to us. There's no doubt we need to ensure that the community is at the heart of tourism and what we do. We have to ensure that everything we do is done so sustainably and sensibly, and that the community embraces tourism and understands its value. But we see a huge opportunity with Outdoor Ireland. You asked again about trends, you know, that immersive experience, that really authentic engagement. We think there's a huge opportunity for Outdoor Ireland and for culinary tourism also with that.
0: Caroline Boquell, Chief Executive of Fáilte Ireland, thanks very much for joining us today. Changing tack now, the tragic consequences of children being involved in crime gained national coverage in recent weeks. For most children who commit an offence, they are diverted into a community programme designed to help them not to offend again, rather than detention. They're called Youth Diversion Projects, and there's nationwide coverage since June. Our reporter Ethna Dodd went to a youth diversion project in Sligo to find out how they work and if they're fit for purpose.
2: Well, it's in the name. We divert young people. So you'll hear about the kids that are diverted. Yes, we've already diverted them from crime.
3: At the Sligo Town Hub,

0: for Youth Work Ireland North Connacht, youth justice workers like Chloe Timmins work with children aged between 12 and 17 who have committed a crime or are at risk of committing a crime.
1: Hi, how are you?
2: Nice to meet you.
0: Youth Work Ireland North Connacht covers the counties of Mayo, Sligo and Leitrim. The community organisation runs four youth diversion projects, or YDPs, which serve between 80 and 100 children each year.
3: So our job is to understand why these young people are offending, that they accept accountability and take responsibility for their action and learn why it was a problem. But it's extremely complex, and some kids come in and work with us for 3 months, 4 months, and you never see them again. And you might see them then when they're 20 and they say, well, I'll stay, yeah. I'm working full time now and I'm doing great. Thanks a million. And
0: typically, a young person is referred to a YDP through Garda services, such as a juvenile liaison officer or community guard, although many services, as well as the child themselves, can make a referral. YDPs offer one-to-one services between a youth justice worker and a child at risk of offending within the setting of a community-based organisation. Caroline Costello worked as a youth justice worker in this region for years and is now chairperson on the board of Youth Work Ireland North Connacht.
4: We know that targeting the right young people at the right time, because a lot of young people will go out of crime. Like, a lot of the time you learn your lesson from a caution with, you know, the juvenile liaison officer speaks to you, you accept responsibility, that's been the shock, yeah, that's it, you'll never do it again. But maybe you have accumulated a number of different offences and you haven't changed your ways and you need support on that. You know, that would be something that would be a prime target for here, because you can actually, with work justice workers, that can actually address that. And we'll say if schools probably, maybe they need someone to help bridge the gap with, you know, school supports or linking in with the school completion, whatever it might be, you know, or family factors.
0: Roughly 4,500 children were in a youth diversion project in 2024. There are 92 of these projects across the country, and as of this June, there is now nationwide coverage. Their aim is to divert kids who are at risk of committing moderate offences from doing so in the future. Dr. Owen O'Mara Daly studies the impacts of youth justice, including YDPs, as part of a joint project between the University of Limerick and the Department of Justice. Before that, he worked as a youth justice worker in a project in Limerick City. He says YDPs have been shown to have many positive impacts.
5: They reduce offending. They're strong in areas around relationship building. They're strong in areas around tailored interventions, education and employment support. They're strong around engaging with families as well, which is really important. They're strong around mentoring. So it's quite a formalized structure for how this is done. It's not just building relationships with young people for the sake of it. You're actually specifically doing this for a purpose, and that overarching purpose is to divert them away from further criminality or to keep them away from criminality in the first place.
0: And the kinds of crimes that these kids are involved in, can you give me a flavour?
5: Yes, so I suppose the top level ones we know from statistics there, theft related offences to theft, public order offences, assault, harassment offences.
0: In Ireland, children are put in detention, that's the Oberstown facility, only as a last resort. YDPs are for children engaged in moderate criminal activity. Then there are about 1,000 kids involved in more serious crimes. There are several pilot projects ongoing at undisclosed locations to work with young people who are involved in criminal networks and very serious crime. This is called the Greentown Project.
5: And we're obviously trialling a programme in a couple of locations that actually work with young people involved in criminal networks and very, very serious crime. So those that are involved in criminal networks, obviously, there's a lot more a need. It's a very, very complex issue. So there's a need for a lot more intensity of the intervention and a lot more people around the table to be looking at this particular type of offending.
0: While most kids referred to a YDP have had an interaction with the Gardaí, attending a project is voluntary. Dr. Katrina Swarick of University College Cork outlined the argument for making attendance at YDPs voluntary.
6: Participation is always voluntary, although as part of an informal or formal caution, it can be strongly recommended. But the majority of the kids' much softer interventions are much more effective. First of all, because it keeps them in their communities, it keeps them near their usual social infrastructure, near their support network. We know that any type of imprisonment sort of tends to destabilize people, children and adults. You need voluntary participation, because coerced participation would only always work, you know, to a very limited extent.
0: Youth justice workers aim to build a relationship with the young people in their charge and then teach them accountability and about the law. Laura Scanlon is a youth justice worker and court accompaniment worker for Sligo Leitrim.
7: I've had so many kids who come in here, they're on probation, but they didn't understand what was actually being told to them. My two boys who... One of the conditions was they can't loiter. Nobody explained what loitering was, so they didn't actually know.

0: what it was, so they didn't want to be standing still anywhere. So if they went anywhere, they were just walking, walking, which actually made them look more suspicious.
1: The youth justice workers had mixed feelings on whether or not YDPs should be voluntary, but ultimately they fell back on the principle of one good adult is enough to turn a young person's life around. Laura Scanlon again.
0: If a young person is working within a youth diversion project, I mean, in the long run, it's better for everybody because they're less likely, if they're working with us, they may have committed five different offences by the time they came to us. But then working within a youth diversion may mean they haven't committed the 20 after that they would have had done.
2: And that was this week's reporter, Ethna Dodd, reporting from a youth diversion project in Sligo. And that's it for today. Thank you for listening. On sound was Harry Brooklis. Our broadcast coordinator was Alexander Lopatin. The editor was Margaret Curley. Stay tuned for Sunday Sport, which is up next here on RT Radio 1. But from me, Paul Cunningham, and all the team, thanks for listening and take care.
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0: after the excitement and drama of the penalty shootout in yesterday's Cup quarter-final, we're hoping for more of the same this afternoon as Derry host Dundalk. Kickoff is at 4 o'clock and we have commentary from Alan Colley and John Kenny as we discover who joins Waterford, Galway and Bowes in the last four. In the Premier League, Chelsea go to Arsenal and Manchester United are at Everton.
1: We'll be reflecting on Katie Taylor's extraordinary night in Croke Park. We're live in Lahinch for the conclusion of Golf's Walker Cup, in Carlow for the finish of Cycling's Ross na Mann, and we're following the action in the Mayo Football Championship where Kobe MacDonald is playing for Cross Malina today. Ian O'Riordan and MacDara Ferris bring us the Sunday supplement. This is Sunday Sport. We're with you until 6 o'clock.
0: Now, you're so very welcome along. It is indeed a very busy day, so we're going to get straight into it. There's a big game just underway at Hill Dickinson Stadium. Everton hosting Man United, so let's cross over to Shane Pennington.
2: Well, we're just underway here, as you say. It's Everton 0, Manchester United 0. It's the first half for Everton today for Brennan Johnson after, of course, Lemon and Jai left to take move to Manchester City. All their other new signings, Everton, there weren't many of them, including, of course, Ainsley Maitland-Niles. He's on the bench, whilst for Manchester United, they go into this game unchanged after that big win over Ipswich. No chances for either side as of yet. It remains Everton 0, Manchester United 0.
0: Great stuff. Thanks for that, Arsenal and Chelsea. This is the really big one this afternoon, though, and that gets underway at 4:30. We will be at the Emirates as well. And in the Championship, Birmingham and Wolves has just finished, and that was 2-2.
1: Yeah, good game. Now, the Walker Cup. It's the final day in Lahinch. Let's go to Greg Allen. Not a great morning, Greg.
3: No, what a difference a morning makes. Yesterday evening, Britain and Ireland would have been very satisfactory over dinner, having grafted a 6.5 to 5.5 lead from day one. And now we are here with America, who've won the last five Walker Cups, now leading 9.5 to 6.5 after winning all four matches in foursomes this morning. And they are clearly in line now to make it 6 in a row. How did that happen? Well, in the morning winds and even a bit of slanting rain, which we thought actually would be conditions that the Americans might struggle with on away soil, they were instead utterly dominant. Their superior world rankings justified in conditions where quality ball striking trumped almost every other skill in the game. And it wasn't just that they performed only the sixth ever clean sweep of a morning session in the history of the Walker Cup, in over a century of that history. It was the margin of the defeats inflicted on every Britain and Ireland pairing. Ireland's Stuart Graham lost for the first time in the matches, going down in the foursomes with his partner Elliot Baker by 3-2. That's 3 up with 2 to play against Preston Stout and Ethan Fang. A very decisive margin. And as the Americans birdied the first 3 holes in that match, they were never headed at any stage. And really, it was dominant by Preston Stout and Ethan Fang. Worse was to come in the other two matches. Two of them lost by 4-3 by Britain and Ireland. And then there was a 3-2 defeat for Conor Graham and Tyler Weaver against America's Miles Russell and Tyler Watt. So all four matches lost by a margin of 14 holes cumulatively. So not just a whitewash, but a total stamped down by the Americans. The first session whitewash since the 2007 matches at Royal County Down. But if there is a chink of light for Britain and Ireland, on that occasion, 19 years ago in County Down, Britain and Ireland, with Rory McIlroy in that team, took the USA to the wire in the afternoon singles, and they almost snuck it. They only lost 12.5 to 11.5, and that was from an even greater deficit than the home team faced today. But that's really clinging to hope rather than a level of expectation, because of the emphatic nature of what happened this morning with that American statement performance. The singles have been underway for around 30 minutes or so, and Britain and Ireland team captain Dean Robertson has made it clear that his singles order for the 10 matches this afternoon has been heavily affected by the events of the morning. So he's put out his best players in the opening slots, and Stuart Graham is one of those, and already he's one down against Preston Stout. And the reason for that was he made a mess of his pitch into the first green, took bogey there. Preston Stout won it softly with a par, so he is one down. I should say Stout has just actually birdied the second as I'm speaking, and he's gone 2 up on Graham after 2 holes. Grim news. If there's a little bit of light for Britain and Ireland, Luke Poulter has just gone 1 up on Ethan Fang after 1 hole. The rest of the match is yet to be completed at the first hole. So really, really grim scenario for Britain and Ireland. After all that optimism of yesterday, they trail 9.5 to 6.5, and in the top match on the course, Stuart Graham 2 down after 2 against Preston Stout, and Ethan Fang of America 1 down to Britain and Ireland's Luke Poulter in the second match out.
1: You're just setting it up for the greatest recovery of all time in golf.
3: I'm trying not to sound like the foreteller of doom.
4: Yeah, yeah.
3: But you had to watch it this morning. The Americans were just amazing. And like, they made 21 birdies and an eagle in four matches, and lots of those matches didn't go beyond what, the 15th hole. In four matches, in those conditions, that was just astonishing play. By comparison, I think it was 8 birdies and 2 eagles for the Britain and Ireland team against 21 and an eagle for the Americans. It was dominant, utterly.
4: But Greg, I couldn't believe the second pairing out for America today were 17 years of age and 18 years of age.
3: Yeah, well, Miles Russell, one of those, is an absolute star in the making, made the cut of the US Open at 17 years of age. I mean, this American team, they are, 7 of them are in the top 10 of the world rankings, and 4 of them are in the top 5 of the world rankings. So, like, this was a case where we were hoping that home soil, and especially links conditions with a bit of wind and rain, might have been a leveller. But as we saw this morning, the quality, actually, the cream came to the top in those conditions, because ball striking, real quality ball striking, is what matters in those conditions, and the Americans were far, far better in that regard.
4: Okay. Well, listen, we'll stay in touch with it. It might get better. like the weather. Thanks, Greg.
0: Thanks so much, Greg. We're going to turn our attention to cycling now. The final stage of Race Na Mann is underway in Kilkenny, and Rob Catterson is there for us.
5: Yeah, very warm welcome to stage 6 of the Ross Lamont, where the final stage, as I said, Marie, is well underway. The story of the day so far, well, stage 5, which we had this morning, the individual time trial, that was won by Denmark's Olympian Nora Mortensen. It was her first stage win of the week, and that victory was enough to put her on top of the overall standings. She leads French cyclist Naomi Garnier, who will be crowned Queen of the Mountains this week by just 1 second as they headed into today's final stage. Sitting in third place in the overall classification is Denmark's Sila Atkinson. And then we have Alia Rafferty, who was fourth overall and best of the Irish so far. She is currently 33 seconds off the leader and 9

0: 18 seconds off a podium position. Slightly better news for Ireland is that 22-year-old and Mullingar native Aoife O'Brien is set to win the points classification, and what a week it's been for her after she won stage two in Gorey. While we also must mention 17-year-old Emer Heverin, who finished third in the fifth stage, the penultimate stage a little bit earlier, and she's currently sitting third in the young rider classification. As we said, stage six is underway. We've had about 12 of the 25 laps so far. We've had a breakaway duo of Denmark's Christina Bragg-Lawrenson and Ireland's Aoife O'Brien, who's looking good, as we said, for the points classification. But in the overall standings, as it stands, it does look a two-horse race between Olympia Mortensen of Denmark and Frances Leone Garnier. But as we said, as it stands also, Aaliyah Rafferty is going to be top of the Irish, touch wood. And we chatted to her a little bit earlier before stage six got underway.
1: I'm really excited for the last stage. It's been good so far, so I'm looking forward to the town centre crit. It's always a lot of fun, so yeah, really excited.
0: You're currently in fourth heading into the last stage. What chances have you got of making the podium?
1: I guess the road will determine that, but yeah, gotta keep my position. There's bonus time on the line, but don't think it's enough for me to get onto third, so it would have to be a bigger move. So yeah, I'll see what I can do.
0: But it's been a brilliant week so far regardless, hasn't it? It looks like you're going to beat last year's position.
1: Yeah, hopefully that's the goal. Yeah, I've done it the last 2 years before this, and each year I've improved, so it's always nice to see the progress. And yeah, it's so nice racing at home and with the crowds. It's really cool to hear your name all the time being cheered, so yeah, it's really nice.
0: Well, let's hope we see you on the podium.
1: Yeah, fingers crossed. I can try.
2: All right, well, thanks to Rob for that. We'll maintain our contact with the race as it goes ahead. Now, the Italian Grand Prix is just underway, and Charles Leclerc in the Ferrari has had a spectacular crash, high-speed crash. He's okay, he's walked away from it. Pierre Gasly was in pole, but he has been overtaken by George Russell. So Russell leads, Gasly second. There's a red flag at the moment, obviously, because of the crash car. And Charles Leclerc, I'm just watching, he got out of the car, but he's sitting down, there's medics attending to him now, sitting on the grass. But Pierre Gasly, who was thrilled to get the pole position, was a big upset, obviously, him getting the pole position. He has lost the lead early on, but a long way to go in the Italian Grand Prix.
3: Well, the dust has finally settled.
2: It's settling
3: on Katie Taylor's retirement now at this stage, Des, I guess, because she finished her final fight in Croke Park last night in what was an entertaining evening, I have to say.
2: It was incredible atmosphere.
3: It really was.
2: The fight wasn't...
3: The fight didn't live up to the billing. I think we were kind of hoping that it would be a bit of more of a contest. It wasn't. It was probably two different level of boxers, yeah. But it was lovely to see Katie Taylor go out on such a high.
2: I saw on the screen, we were both there, but those aerial shots of the stadium, they looked amazing.
3: The weather held up as well, which was wonderful. But the whole night, the fireworks, the music, the entertainment, Westlife, the ring walks, the anthem, everything was just spectacular. And you can definitely say Eddie Hearn knows how to put on a show.
2: Yeah. I went in with friends of mine and she was only going in to see Westlife.
3: Well, she got treated to a whole lot more, to be fair.
2: Oh, she did. I was fantastic. I mean, The love for Katie was incredible. Bouncing out of the stadium, it really was. It was extraordinary. Let's remind ourselves of some of the highlights then. Our commentator last night was Adrian Eames.
4: Taylor is about to receive her formal introduction from the ring announcer David Diamandé.

The cheers and the applause for Katie Taylor. Not since Tara Burns' goal for Mayo back in July has there been a roar like it. Katie Taylor, a picture in concentration, just bobbing on her ankles at the moment. And very shortly, the bell will sound for the opening round here at Croke Park. And it's another big, big roar. This one's scheduled to go 10 rounds.

0: Katie Taylor trying to walk down for Apilly early on, and she's using her jab. Apilly just backtracking away from Katie Taylor. It is a cautious enough opening round. There's a flurry of punches, and now Katie Taylor having to try and respond here. So Apilly, that's a little earlier than anticipated. Oh, good left and right there for Katie Taylor. And Taylor with a left hook. Flora Apilly stands strong in the centre of the ring, but again, evidence of the power. Taylor just unleashed that left hook, the devastating effect, but she's a strong girl for Apilly. She tries. So round four is underway between Taylor and Apilly, and Taylor with a very flashy start to round four, just unloading a series of punches, combination punches as well. And Apilly in the centre of the ring now trying to advance, but every time she does so, she's picked off by and large by Katie Taylor. So Katie Taylor going for undisputed once again for the third time in her career. And she's in command, but Apilly trying to respond here. She was caught flush on the right cheek just moments ago. Boxers again, occupying the centre of the ring. Apilly trying to keep up her guard again. It's Katie Taylor who offloads the punches and just retreats away from trouble. Apilly trying to land, and she did well there for Apilly. She got one through the guard of Katie Taylor, and this is good for Apilly. Apilly has offloaded several shots, and Katie Taylor all of a sudden is in a bit of a fight here. That was good for Apilly. She's tiny, but this is it. Here we go, the last 2 minutes of Katie Taylor's career, a glittering career of so many highs, obviously London 2012 and all those bouts with Amanda Serrano. The last couple of minutes, and the crowd know it, they sense it. Maybe the crowd looking for the stoppage, but from that Katie's perspective, stay out of trouble, win the fight, reacting to Taylor's progression in terms of the centre of the ring. Last 2 seconds, good from Taylor once again. She's looking for the big finish here. Last 2 seconds at Croke Park. Police in a spot above her at the rope. Police just about hanging on here, and the bell sounds. It's all over. There's no question, surely, but it's victory for Katie Taylor. The final farewell. It will be a fitting farewell for Katie Taylor at Croke Park. She salutes the crowd. Her manager, Brian Peters, is first to greet her. Well, we get confirmation of victory, I'm sure, for Katie Taylor. But that was impressive. Well, it's time. It's Katie's time. And it's time for the verdict here at Croke Park. A winner on a unanimous decision, never in question.
1: Emotional there at the end when she was announced winner for the final time. Well, after the fight, our own Siobhan Madigan, who has been covering Katie's career since it began, caught up with Katie.
2: Katie, congratulations. What a night.
3: What a night.
2: What a place. Yeah, well, what a finish. Oh, can you put it into words?
3: I can't. It's a perfect end to an amazing career. And this nation has given me just a dream ending to just a dream career, really. And I've always wanted to end my career well and to end it strong. And what a way to end it. This has been the highlight of my whole career. And I'm going home tonight now just buzzing and just with a heart full of gratitude for this amazing night.
2: How did you control your emotions through the night? Because it's been an emotional week for you. It's been an emotional week for a lot of people.
3: Yeah.
2: But you still had to get between those ropes and fight for a world title to become the unified champion for the third time tonight. There was as much mental preparation as anything else in this week.
3: Definitely. Yeah, it's been an emotional week. And anytime I was getting asked a question about my final fight, I was getting emotional. But I was able to held together, thank God, tonight and in the ring walk. But my mind was very, very much focused on the fight as well. And even over these last few months, I knew that the most important thing about tonight was I get my hand raised. And so I was very, very focused on the job at hand. I knew I had a job to do. And I was just trying to treat this fight like any other fight, really. It's obviously hard to do that when you're seeing the big crowd and 83,000.

0: Some people there, but in my mind, it's just another day at the office.
1: Yeah. Did you feel in trouble at any time during the fight?
0: I don't think I was ever in trouble, but I was looking for a career best performance. I don't know if it was a career best performance, but a win is a win at the end of the day. It was a very good performance and against a game opponent. So, but no, I was never in trouble in the fight.
1: Was the last 10 seconds the best part?
0: Yeah, probably the best part for the crowd. I had to give them something. It was a bit of a boring fight. Other than that, well, not a boring fight, but it was a bit of a cagey affair. She was tricky enough and just it was awkward. So I had to obviously box smart, but I had to give the crowd something in the last 10 seconds.
1: What's your takeaway from it? Final question.
0: Well, just what a way to end this whole career. I'm just so grateful for the opportunity to be here and to get my hand raised as a three-time undisputed champion. It just can't get any better than this. I'm just overwhelmed with gratitude.
1: Thank you so much for everything.
0: Thanks so much, Siobhan.
2: Well, there's the great woman. Two great women, Siobhan and Katie. And we're joined now by Brian Peters, manager of Katie for so many years. Brian, you've had a few hours to reflect on it. How are you feeling today?
3: Good. Got about 2 hours sleep, Des, so that wasn't too bad.
2: You sound wrecked.
4: Was Des with you there, chance? Because he sounds like he'd about 2 hours sleep as well.
3: Des, I was just going to say, I hope I don't sound as bad as you, Des.
2: Oh, stop, yeah.
4: He was out celebrating Katie's career as well.
3: Yeah, now, Des, look, just before we get into this, Des, you didn't think it was going to happen now. Come on, Des, be honest.
2: I couldn't believe, I didn't believe you'd sell it out, but to sell it out in the speed in which it was sold out was unreal. Incredible.
3: And I'm not throwing Eddie Cox here, who says you never beat him in golf. I'm not throwing Eddie Cox.
2: Yeah, we're on the radio here now.
4: But Brian, I did think that it would sell out. I thought that you could pull it off, and maybe it was because I was in Madison Square Garden and I was in Wembley and I got to see the amount of people that were following Katie all around the world. And I thought if those people got behind her here at home, that anything was possible. So I believed that she could do it.
3: I suppose there's a couple of things, guys. Let's not forget, we've grown up, we've seen the trials and tribulations, we've seen the Olympic, you know what I mean? Katie's literally, we've lived her life with her for all the years. After the first fight with Amanda Serrano back in 22, one of the, I suppose, underused words in English vocabulary, there's very few nowadays, a couple of them is momentum and timing. We had it then. Eddie Hearn and Croke Park, Peter McKenna, they had, you know, things didn't go quite the way I would have liked it. So we lost a bit of momentum. We got beaten by Chantel Cameron. Then we beat her. Then we went on to Netflix in, I'm not sure what it was, fighting on Mike Tyson's undercard. It was like a movie or I'm not sure, a circus, I'm not, somewhere in the middle. But, you know, the ratings were phenomenal. So we built up the momentum. We the timing was getting better. Then she headlined in Madison Square Garden again, live on net. You know, the power of Netflix is phenomenal. Won that one. So I believe the timing was right. You know, I believe life is all about relationships. I get on very well with Peter McKenna, with Croke Park. I introduced Peter Aiken to the equation. And look, Eddie Hearn, could be, since P.T. Barnum, he might be the greatest promoter in the world. So you have to kind of keep Eddie's ego going, keep him. And then I suppose you got to try to make sure it makes sense. But bringing Peter in, I suppose one of the key times was myself, Peter and Eddie. We sat around and we said, you know, the most important thing is, guys, this, you know, I wanted it to happen. Like Mike Goodall, would you believe, said to me the other day, it's 31 years ago, I was trying to put on Steve Collins and Chris Eubank number two in Croke Park. But my prime directive was this happens. There's none of us short a few quid. Peter's doing okay. I'm not doing too bad, Eddie. So we priced the tickets accordingly. That was key.
2: I was going to ask you
3: family
2: about that.
3: Tickets.
2: Yeah.
3: Yeah, so that was key. This, you know, I'm not sure what, like, Des, what would you compare it to? What have we seen? You know, what's been before? What would you call this? What was it? I was trying to say it was like a iconic, historical, monumental

0: sporting cultural moment. You know, that's a bit of a mouthful, but...
1: Yeah, well, we haven't had something like it, in that it kind of was a tribute, and we've never had a tribute like that where people... We've had tributes on the streets, like, you know, I did a couple of the homecomings with Katie. They're different. This is people paying in to a title fight and the and tribute and the event mixed.
2: And it was an appointment as well. Like, everybody was building their day around watching the fight. So I think in years to come, people will know where they were when it happened because it just seemed to capture the imagination of the whole country.
1: I also wondered as well, Brian, as in I doubted, how is it going to work? The Peter Aiken element absolutely did work, but I was going, but how will boxing fans react to it? They're not there for Westlife or whatever, you know, but it did work.
2: It did.
0: But you see, I think... This was an event that was a boxing match. This was an event. That was the most important thing. Would you believe we sold over 80,000 in less than 17 minutes? There was some kind of an algorithm done. We could have sold 537,000 tickets. Once there were 250 euro and under in less than 7 hours.
1: That's unreal.
0: Now, it's... Yeah, it's kind of hard to describe it. Like, you've seen the night. Like, how would you describe the night yourselves, guys?
1: Oh, it was extraordinary. The atmosphere was incredible. Would you believe, there was one point when in the ring walk, and Katie put her two hands out, and my phone pinged twice. My daughter and my wife separately both said, "I bet you're crying." within 20 seconds of each other.
0: Yeah,
1: it was that emotional, like, kind of thing, you know, that affected everyone.
0: Absolutely, and I suppose, look, we punch so much above our weight for the little country that we are in all walks of life. You know what I mean? In Hollywood, and in all the different, you know, all the different sporting, all the different all in the arts. And I suppose it's just a little reminder of who and what we are. Where we've come from, I don't know. It's kind of hard to put words in it because, like, even Eddie Hearn, you know, I think he's passed out. Jack Charlton, I know. Remember them couple of weeks we thought we were going to win the World Cup earlier. Italian 90. Eddie Hearn is now the most popular Englishman. So, but it did, and Peter Aiken, like 65% of the tickets were sold outside of Dublin. Mm-hmm. We went on a bus tour. I didn't quite tell Katie it was five nights. Maybe it might have said, you know, two, three nights. But we done. I think we done 89 interviews, 26 or 7 counties. Like, it was phenomenal. But you know, even this play I've coming out. Like, we're bringing Katie to the people. You know, not that there's anything wrong with Dublin, but instead of people coming up to Dublin to go to it, like, I'm bringing this play to the Aran Islands. What? I'm going to do it on each of the islands. I'm going off course here a bit, but it's a theatrical production. It's called Her Story, which it was kind of trying to keep it history, Her Story. It's the first hour of it is Andrew Flynn. He's I'm producing. He's my director. He's worked with Martin McDonagh. There's a cast of 7, and they reenact Katie's amateur career from the day she's born, you know, what the 80s is like. We got the music, a little bit of reeling in the years, a little bit of 1989. The front of the papers was the first female bus driver. You know, crazy stuff like this. So you're trying to show what Ireland was like. You know, Charlie Hyde on his famous speech. Then, so for the first hour, we cover it's the whole her amateur career from when she was born, what the country was like at the time, and then we end on a low note. Remember, the camera in Rio was kept on her. Maybe RT kept it on a bit too long when she was emotional. Then we finish for a little break. Second half, she walks through the crowd. She gets a 10-minute standing ovation, goes up on stage with Steve Bunce and does a face-to-face, and we cover all her professional career. So there's loads of little... would you believe one of the man, Mike Sheehan, he done his fights. He's one of our cast, and he done a few of the fights in Crow Park last night. But look, she's just a very special person. Like, so humble, never changed once. And she's just a quintessential Irish person, really, guys.
2: Yeah. And Brian, when she took the microphone in the ring last night and I think spoke for the longest I've ever seen her speak and thanked everybody, was that planned?
0: It wasn't that, you know, I'd love to say we've planned these great things and we're all clever people, but a lot of the time we're jumping each fence as we come to it. It wasn't planned. I suppose what I wanted the moment about Katie, listen, we love, you know, I didn't want to be particularly speaking. I didn't want Eddie speaking. It was Katie's, because he was on to me, you know, get the mic back. He said it to me three times. I says, go on, Billy Big Boy, you get it back. I'm after trying twice to get it. So it's quite funny, after a decade, you know, and she's speaking better than ever, seemed, you know, the lovely one. She done with she was there, you know. So no, it wasn't quite planned. And look, it's she's like, her faith is unbelievable. And there was just, no, it was a bit impromptu. It's kind of hard to plan them things, guys, really.
1: Yeah, well, it was so, I wondered that, because I say there was only 1,000 people left. You were probably near an hour by the time you left the ring. Do you remember when you were walking back in? It was nearly everyone was gone. How do you spend the rest of the night? Because there's a high, but you must have all been exhausted as well.
0: Yeah, no, good question. So there's all kind of VADA testing, all kind of drug testing, and rightly so. So, you know, you have to get, literally extract the urine. You have to get, there's certain samples has to be done, there's blood tests have to be done, and sometimes Katie would be, you know, fighters would be dehydrated, so you got to get fluids into them slowly. By the time you do the pictures, like, we didn't get home last night till 4 a.m. Then we had to go to the press conference. Then we have to, but look, it's pretty good because you're on an adrenaline wave, really. But so there's so many things to be done, backstage, and look, it's very important, that aspect of the sport. And yeah, so it's quite. We're having a cup of tea. So we based ourselves down in Slane. We did. I set up camp here in Parsonstown Estate, beautiful place in Slane. Set up a ring, set up a gym. We had sparring partners in. There's 100 acres here. Anthony Joshua, would you believe, is even talking about coming here for the Tyson fight. I just blew that there. That's great.
2: So what you're saying is the Tyson fight's going to be in Wembley then, is it, Brian?
1: No,
0: look, it's
1: Croker could become a venue now, couldn't it, Brian? A more regular venue.
0: It could. There's no sporting events are exempt from VAT, withholding tax. There's all different type of permutations. Why Ireland, you know, see it with the movies, depending on where your principal private residence is. There's all types of reasons why Croke Park could. Now, look, it is a wee bit expensive, but again, why? That's, you know, because they can. And, you know, and nothing against Aviva Stadium, but if you'd given me Aviva Stadium for nothing, I wouldn't have taken it. It was just Croke Park. After the last fight, we were in the New York Athletic Club. Katie, we just fought in Madison Square Garden. And we're saying, you know, what a perfect way to bow out. We schooled our greatest rival, Amanda Serrano, live on Netflix. You know, Katie nearly felt guilty. I don't think there wasn't a mark on her. And she kind of says, that's kind of it. I says, 100%, I agree with you, Katie. And I said, accept. And she said, Croke Park. And I said, you're dead right, Katie. So it's been quite a journey. And to get our fairy tale ending, it's very difficult, guys. Like, I worked with Ray Leonard for 5 years, you know, spent a wee bit of time with the greatest, Muhammad Ali. And it's so sad to see these legends, these icons, these, you know, these historical figures, they just don't bow out in time. Katie Taylor has nailed it.
2: Yeah, she absolutely has. And we're all going to miss her, Brian, as well, like, following her for so long and everything that she's done for not just women's sport and women's boxing, just for sport in general. Is she really going to just disappear? Is this her now? She obviously spoke about her husband and looking forward to that chapter, but are we going to see her coaching? Like, what do you think she's going to be doing? Because we would love to have her doing something.
0: Absolutely, and that's a hell of a question. So look, we're working with Aer Lingus. We have a lot of, she for example, you know, physique. She's created this healthy probiotic magnesium infused kind of a soda drink. So she's involved in that. She's on the board in that. She's equity in that. So she's part of that. So that's working with Aer Lingus. We have the play. No, I'd love. I suppose we've looked at, doing some amateur tournaments with some of the governing bodies. No, we're definitely going to do something. But see, once Katie Taylor gets into camp, you don't discuss nothing. And this is my mantra: nothing can distract from preparation for the fight. So we don't, you don't literally discuss anything except the fight, which is the way it should be.
3: And can you have a party today, or is everyone just
2: Des
3: too
2: go?
3: Wrecked?
2: Yeah.
0: Yes, you can. We're having a little bit of a barbecue. We're going to have a little bit,
3: I'll smell it.
0: But, exactly. No. So look, it's. I suppose, guys, to get the fairy tale ending. You know, we know Billy for so long. She's the most ordinary person. Never changed, always humble, always so polite. Look, it's been a hell of a journey, and to help it off in Croke Park, like, let's be honest, guys, we're never going to see another one in Croke Park, that's for sure.
1: Well, that, you see, you just listed part of it, apart from her sporting excellence in two codes, but it's the person that people are attracted to as well.
0: But the different walks of life of human beings that were at that fight last night was my mother was at it. Shout out to my mother, Teresa Peters. She's 90.
2: Wow.
0: She's 90 years of age, guys. She went to it. There's from 6 to 86.
1: Yeah.
0: There's people literally from all walks of life. I can't say now what someone said to me this morning, but they named out about 10 different, which they'd never come together, but they come together for Katie Taylor. Mm. She just has that something very special.
1: Yeah, that's for sure. Well, you were very good to take her call. Appreciate it, Brian. Chill out for a couple of days now. Well done on the success of it all, and pass on our best wishes to Katie and the rest of the team there.
0: Appreciate it. And thank you so much for your support too, guys.
1: All right.
0: God bless. Bye-bye.
1: That's Brian Peters joining us live. Reflecting on a wonderful night for Katie. We'll be hearing what the papers have to say about it all now, because McDara Ferris and Nina O'Riordan will be joining us. We'll go through the Sunday supplement. We'll be following as we go through the afternoon Manchester United and Everton. That's still scoreless. Pretty dramatic Italian Grand Prix, the Walker Cup, and cycling's racing them on. That's all coming up.
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3: Now, you're very welcome back. Heading for 40 minutes in the early Premier League game between Everton and Manchester United. So let's head over to the Hill Dickinson Stadium to Shane Pinnington.
4: Yeah, where is Everton 0, Manchester United 0. It's been fairly even, Stephen, as a contest, but it's Manchester United who are looking the more dangerous. They're having some real joy down the left-hand side. Merlin Rowell, the right-back, is being absolutely terrorised by Marcus Rashford and Luke Shaw making overlapping runs. And they're the ones creating chances so far. Luke Shaw with a cross, headed down by Mbeumo on this right-hand side to find Bruno Fernandes, I should say, and here's a volley smashed off the top of the crossbar before it was cleared away. And then chances for Youri Tielemans with a 25-yard shot saved by Pickford, and Marcus Rashford's cross finding Cunha coming in off the right-hand side, but he couldn't keep his effort down. As an attacking force, Everton are yet to really threaten Manchester United, and Senna Lemons hasn't had to make a save so far in the game yet. It remains Everton 0, Manchester United 0 here.
5: Thanks for that, Shane. Let's go back to Lahinch, Greg Allen at the Walker Cup.
6: Yeah, well, not a bad start for Britain and Ireland in these 10 afternoon singles as they seek to win 7 points from those 10 matches remaining in this Walker Cup. They trail 9.5 to 6.5 after the morning foursomes, which were all won by America, a 4-0 whitewash, all by decisive margins this morning. And that leaves Britain and Ireland with this real mountain to climb. And in attempting to climb that mountain, they have put out their best players early in the singles order to try and generate some momentum. And the first man out is Stuart Graham, the only Irishman in the 10-man team, and he is currently 2 down against Preston Stout, the world number one, who Graham yesterday beat so dramatically with a final hole birdie, actually coming from 3 down in that match after 3 holes. So he's only 2 down after 4, so it's totally doable in Stuart Graham's book to come back in that match, but still 2 down after 4, not looking good in the top match. But the second and third matches are looking good for Britain and Ireland. Luke Poulter is 2 up on Ethan Fang, that's after 3 holes, and Jack Whaley is 3 up after just 3 holes. He's won the first 3 holes. The US amateur champion, the shock US amateur champion, Jack Whaley, 3 up on William Jennings. William Jennings is the world number 5, and the other 2 matches on the course are both all square. In fact, the first 3 matches are all square just after 1 or 2 holes. So it's not looking bad for Britain and Ireland, but they do have to turn over this extreme deficit of 9.5 to 6.5 against a team of players who are ranked well ahead of them in the world rankings. Possibly, I don't know whether it's in Britain and Ireland's favour, but the wind has dropped and the rain has somewhat abated and conditions quite nice, at least for the 8,000 spectators out there. And every one of those 8,000 spectators, they're cheering on and their support is going to be needed for this Britain and Ireland team. They are up in 2, down in 1, all square in 3 of the afternoon singles on the golf course right now, but 9.5 to 6.5 behind on the scoreboard.
5: Thanks, Greg. Just before you go, when I was watching it this morning, there was a drive and the ball bouncing along the fairway, and the American commentators said, "Oh my God, that's the biggest rabbit I've ever seen." It was a hare, obviously, yeah. But your man didn't know what a hare was, I think. You know.
6: No, yeah. You should go to Royal Dublin. There's tons of them out there. Yeah. But yeah, there's a few here. A lot of wildlife in this part of the world, as you know, Des.
5: Yeah, it is, yeah. They nearly marry one of them.
6: there's a lot of County Clare going on between here, where I am, and where you are right now.
5: Is there? Oh, yeah.
6: Well, who's
5: beside
6: you?
5: It's a long way.
6: Well, I mean, come on, Marie. You have to chirp up.
3: I'm afraid, because Des could say anything today. Yeah. Greg, we'll be back to you. Thank you so much. We're going to have a look through the papers now. Ina Reardon and MacDara Ferris, journalists, have joined us in studio. We've already been talking about Katie, but I'd imagine that it's wall-to-wall coverage.
7: It is, Marie, and you know, we've been on here before talking about coverage of women's sports and sometimes the lack of it, but it's Katie's front page, back page, inside, outside, whatever way you want to call it, which is amazing. Some great reporting. I say there's a lot of tight deadlines last night, people rewriting to make the City edition and the Country edition. Fair play to Conor McKeown. He's got an on the bell report. Michael Foley made it as well in the Sunday Times, so they probably deserve a title of some sort. But

0: Michael Foley calls it the greatest night delivered by the greatest of them all, and I think that headline sums it up. So yeah, so fair play for the newspapers. They made the most of it too.
1: I couldn't help wondering, McDowell, we were actually talking about this last night. Who else could have brought that crowd together? And if Sonia had her last ever race in Croker, peak Sonia.
0: It was a great point.
1: It was a different era, different times, but it was huge love for Sonia.
0: And again, Conor McKeown, in fairness, makes the point. He says, he's talking about history, legacy, immortality. The fight fell flat, but that wasn't the point. And I think as a contest, it was probably the most forgettable fight you could witness. But you're right. And we were making the point as well, like how many sports people, Irish, international, get to go out on top like that? It's such a minority. I think Brian O'Driscoll had a good send-off, but I mean, even Sonia. I mean, Sonia, people talk about when Sonia ran the Olympics in 2004 and she was sick and she still finished the 5,000 metre final and people were cheering even though she was at the back of the race. So it was a different kind of emotion in that night, but certainly to go out on top like that, it's exceptional.
1: It's a debate for another day, the comparisons of sporting achievements and all of that. It certainly belonged to Katie this weekend.
2: Yeah, but some of our best sporting athletes were those who posted video messages, which I think were in the stadium. So it was like Rory McIlroy, Rashid Adeleke, Padraig Harrington, Kate O'Connor and Katie McCabe to Troy Parrott, who I know we're going to talk about in a bit. And I did see Kate O'Connor was there last night. I think, Ian, you said that Rashida Adeleke was there as well.
1: Shane Lowry was there.
2: Yeah.
3: Fiona McGuire.
2: But in terms of an athlete and a sports person who's excelled at the very highest level, male or female, Katie Taylor's there and, you know, is rightly an inspiration for some of those women who have, the likes of Kate O'Connor, who's the best in the world, Rashida, who's one of the best sprinters, and Katie McCabe, who's probably the best female footballer we've produced in this country.
1: I met Billy Walsh walking in, who Zoranti and Billy would have had a key part in helping Pete and Kate's preparation for the 2012 Olympics, and Billy was in from America and he's still a coach in America and back out there.
2: So he'd come
1: morning.
2: In specifically for
1: yeah. It's lovely to see him there, because there are people like Zora would have had a big role as well for Katie, and there's a lot of people contributed over the years, and it's important they're all remembered at a time like this.
3: Yeah, and they've all paid their tribute as well, which was lovely because they were such a big part of the story. Even to see Amanda Serrano as well, her video this week, I thought that was really, really touching as well, because without Katie, who knows what Serrano would have had and what kind of a legacy and career that she will have as well.
1: They all benefited from
3: Absolutely.
1: Katie.
3: Absolutely,
0: I mean, it's like we talked about, again, trailblazers in women's sport. I mean, go back to Sonia, and even before that, to the likes of Maeve Kyle, and everyone was kind of breaking down barriers. You know, so, you know, I think people, sometimes I'm not saying Katie gets all the credit, you know, but she's kind of followed that in those footsteps of other athletes, and now she's hit a new peak, and then really, if you're a young girl, or any of any, to look at that and say anything is possible. And
3: I think as well it's probably even more significant because there wasn't really anybody doing it. So, I mean, okay, there was a few female fighters dotted around the world, but it wasn't an established sport in Ireland. It wasn't in the Olympic Games. So she paved a way there, a new way, a new road. And that, I think, adds just even more weight to the legacy that she will leave, because she never took no for an answer. No matter how many times people said women shouldn't box, women shouldn't be in boxing clubs, women's boxing shouldn't be in the Olympics. People are, if you go online, you'll still see people saying it about it now, but she never cared and she kept ploughing on. And likewise with the Croke Park. Like, so many people would have given up when there was so much opposition to it, and public opinion wasn't in her favour always either, because of the Eddie Hearn element and the financial arrangements and all that sort of stuff. But she
1: I wasn't in favour of Eddie Hearn asking the government to give money to it. I wasn't. Why should? Yeah.
3: But did it cross your mind last night?
1: Eddie Hearn doesn't need government money, Irish state money.
3: Yeah, but I think that when it all came together, there was probably only a few people that crossed their minds, because it was such a spectacular
1: moment. I was watching Eddie. I was admiring Eddie Hearn with the tricolour, and I love Ireland so much. And
3: like Liveline was, you know, there was a big discussion about it, but she still pushed forward with it. She still made it happen.
2: And sold it out, because...
3: And sold it out,
2: actually, one of the times I was in here before was the week it was announced, and there was a big, you know, we were having a debate about whether she'd sell it out or not, and I was like, I think she'll sell it out, because I'm looking for, like, I couldn't get a ticket last night. I enjoyed watching it on the television. I enjoyed the fact that it was in Croke Park. Like, she had a ring walk that was like, you know, pre All Ireland, the walking around the perimeter and the fireworks.

0: And it was better than pre-All-Ireland.
1: It looked amazing, and it didn't just look amazing because it was in Croke Park, it was in Dublin, it was in Ireland. It looked a brilliant production.
0: Yeah. Yeah.
1: And, you know, if people were tuning in on RT, but people were tuning in on DAZN around the world, and it looked absolutely amazing. And, yeah, the fight was a bit of a periphery to that. And but there had been talk during the, like, there's obviously lots of discussion during the week, but, you know, there was some discussion about how she'd been carrying a calf injury into some of her previous bouts, so, and that had kind of limited her, and one of the ones that had been really, really tight, and it was like, let's just get over the line, and she did enough and was well deserving last night. And yeah, I couldn't believe the speech she gave, the lengthy speech. Yeah.
2: And
1: it must be the longest. Yeah, and she did it. She had it in her head. She knew exactly who she wanted to thank. And there were so many people, and rightly so. Yeah. It was brilliant.
2: I loved the insight into her personal life, because we don't get that. She is a very private person. Yeah. I think maybe over the last 12, 18 months, we did get to see a little bit more of that person. But even to refer to her husband and how much she's looking forward to the next chapter in her life, like, we would never have heard her speak like that so candidly, and it was really nice and generous.
0: I think she was affected by the impressionists slagging her religion. I think that bothered her and affected her greatly. You know, when the impressionists were doing God and Jesus and all this, and people, and it was funny and all this, and that's what impressionists do. But I think that she found that hurtful, you know. And would make her guarded and private.
2: Yeah, that's fair as well.
3: And it is. I mean, just thinking about it there, we could go on about it, because it was one of those nights where, like, if you'd kind of scripted it or you made the movie, you wouldn't believe it. You're like, totally over the top here. Right. Like, it's ridiculous. Yeah. It's like Rocky IV or something like that. But when it's real like that, that makes it all the more special.
0: It's quite true. Yeah.
2: It would have been, look, the fight was the only thing. And I was there in 22 in Madison Square Garden, and it was one of the most amazing experiences that I've ever had, because from day dot or from minute dot, the two women just absolutely went for it. And when it was over, nobody in the whole of Madison Square Garden had a clue who'd won. And that's such a rare thing, because, you know, bar a last minute goal or, you know, something dramatic happening in a game, you kind of have a fair idea how it's going to go. Or likewise, you know, sometimes in a race you'll get the drama at the end, but, you know, you've kind of a good enough idea. Nobody had any clue. So to be hit with that feeling and to see her drop to the canvas the way she did, that for me was the best moment that I've ever seen Katie Taylor in. Last night was amazing, and it was wonderful, and I was delighted for her, but from a sporting perspective,
0: the edge of the seat, tension.
2: Oh my, I've never felt anything like it.
0: Okay. Well, we've covered it now, and well done, Katie.
2: It's done now.
0: No, that's a
3: follow that, as they say in entertainment business.
0: Troy Parrott made a hell of a good attempt to follow that, didn't he, McDara?
1: Yeah, he did, and he spoke about it afterwards, and he said, look, it's the stuff of dreams. What more can you ask for? To make my home debut, score against Real Madrid, and to win 1-0, it's great. And what I thought was interesting was that both the Sunday Independent had Sean O'Connor there, and the Irish Mirror had Mark McCadden there, who actually travelled out on Friday to see the game. And they'll be the first of very many Irish people that I think will be travelling to Seville over the next season to watch Troy Parrott. And, you know, and Sean O'Connor, in his piece, he talked about an experience on Friday for Troy Parrott was certainly a long way from the championship, because, not to denigrate now the wonderful West Ham Des, but you know, there was obviously a lot of talk that Troy was going to go and play in the championship, and it's like, you know, he would have excelled and he would have scored a lot of goals, but you know, he's now going to be playing in the Champions League next Tuesday night against Lille. It's the first time Real Betis have played in the Champions League in 20 years, and he's got 14 European goals. He's trying to become the first, the top scorer for an Irish player in Europe, which I'm going to say is Graham Burke with Shamrock Rovers, who overpassed Robbie Keane's record. But Troy Parrott is going to be a player that we're going to be seeing an awful lot of him in the last few months. Some quotes about, you know, he actually said it's a similar feeling to Budapest in terms of scoring last night, which I don't know whether Irish fans maybe think that's quite right, but this is why we play football, for at the end of the day to have these feelings. And to the fact that he was coming up against his former manager in Jose Mourinho, the fact he was coming up against Real Madrid side, the club that's won the European Cup 15 times, and a home debut, you couldn't script it in, as you said about last night. And there is that Irish connection with Raoul Bettis, because people are probably familiar with the story

0: Dubliner, Patrick O'Connell managed them to their only league title back in the mid-1930s. If anyone following social media on Real Betis, this week and last fortnight will have seen they're tapping into that.
1: Wow, yeah, they so are. Yeah, yeah, they even sent a message to Katie Taylor.
0: Did they?
1: They did. Yeah, yeah, they did.
0: So that they'll be going over and to have a player, an Irish player, playing at this level, playing at a team that's competing at the top end of La Liga. We had a little bit last year with Evan Ferguson with Roma, and I just think back, I travelled over to the game in Christmas and I got a ticket for the Curva Sud and kind of stood at the periphery behind the goal. You know, it's a fairly fervent support and you get a little bit like, you know, who are you? So it was like Irlandese, Evan Ferguson, and it was probably Evan had his best game. He scored a goal, got an assist, so I was getting beer handed to me, I was getting handshakes on my way out, and so that was his high point. And you know, there was some quotes during in the week that Ferguson's back training and we'll see where he ends up, but this is a brilliant story to have an Irishman at this
1: find
0: high
1: Irish
0: end
1: pubs,
0: you know?
1: In Seville does.
2: No, they'll be there, I'll find it proper anyway. What I was going to say was I've watched an 8 minutes highlights package of the match. Betis and Real Madrid. Madrid should have won 12-1. Like, I'm not being the killjoy again. You've no idea of how many chances they had, and it was a late goal by Troy. Part of the reason it was so special for the fans was, you know, you're under savage pressure, you break away, you get a goal against the big team. Did you see the disallowed Real Madrid goal?
1: I did, yeah.
2: Wasn't it fantastic?
1: I saw a 2.5 minute highlight package and it started on the 80th minute.
2: So they got a goal in overhead. Did you see it? No, it was an overhead bullet.
3: Yes, yeah, yeah.
2: And disallowed for a far away offside. And then a penalty in the 95th minute saved by the Betis goalkeeper. Yeah. It was really dramatic.
3: But no, Des, you're right. I mean, I just read Sean O'Connor's piece there, and this is classic old school journalism. Like, you just take a punt, you go down there, you may not get a story at all. Yeah, I mean, he wasn't named to start, just could have gone.
2: I was thinking that after half an hour.
3: And then you think of the old cliche that, like, journalism is the first draft of history. Now he now has this piece forevermore. He actually went to stand. He went out of the press box and he sat in the seats, which were everyone was standing on, to get a better view. And then they were chanting the ole ole pare pare or parrot, whatever the Spanish accent on that was.
1: I'm going to just pause you for one second because do need to head over to the Everton Man United game for a halftime update with Shane Pennington.
4: Yeah, it's Everton 0, Manchester United 0. It's been a half of two halves, if you like. Manchester United dominated the first 25 minutes or so and missed some good chances. Fernandes hit the bar with a volley from the edge of the box, and Tielemans with a shot saved by Pickford before Rashford's cross, Van Cunha, who fired over from 12 yards out. But as the half went on, Everton grew stronger and created a good chance of their own. Merlin rolled with a cross headed over by Tierno Barry from 6 yards out, and Branthwaite also forced a save took by Lemons just before the half-time whistle. It's Everton 0, Manchester United 0.
1: Thank you for that, Shane Pennington. Back to Troy Parody, and we were just remarking about the moment that he was involved in. One of the things that struck me afterwards, and it has actually struck me quite a few times about Troy, he gets very emotional in the moment. So he was obviously soaking in the atmosphere and the magnitude of what he'd achieved, and there's tears there, and I'm okay with that because it's kind of normalizing this emotion, this male emotion.
3: Because, like, there's so much talking of money and transfers and people going to clubs because they're offered 120 odd million. I mean, he talks about, I love this, living in Spain, a beautiful city like Seville, beautiful weather, beautiful club as well. The first 2 weeks, as you say, he's investing that emotion in as well, which you don't get too much from the man's side of a sport. But it reminds me a little bit as well of what we heard from Rashida Adeleke this summer as well, where she just got that love back for athletics again, why she got involved in running and just the competing. And, you know, you have to remember that you're in it for the love of it, and that's, if you lose that, you know, it's going to be much more difficult to be successful. So you're right, he referenced that a couple of times. It's the stuff of dreams, and, you know, it is when you beat Real Madrid 1-0 at home. And actually, we were talking as well, like, that stadium, I know that stadium. It's not their official home stadium, but it was built for the
2: bigger one, isn't it?
3: It was built for the 1999 World Athletics Championships, and it's just down off the river, so you can literally walk from downtown Seville, more or less. Now, I could be not entirely accurate about that, but it is the kind of place where if you wanted to go watch a match in Seville, you will get the full Seville experience. So yeah, I can see the travel agency setting up a few trips.
2: Someone told me one of the great derbies to go to is Betis against Sevilla.
1: Yeah.
2: But that you actually need someone who speaks Spanish because you're missing the fun of the chance and the insults. Yeah.

0: And there's no point if it's all passing over your head. Okay, well, look at it. Let's contrast the big money transfers with the Colm O'Rourke piece.
1: Yeah, I mean, just jumped out for me for a couple of reasons. I mean, the headline alone, the monster which nobody seems willing to tackle. Now, in the context of GA, that could be one of anything.
2: That's why I clicked on it this morning, because I was wondering what he was talking
0: which
2: about.
0: Monster is this? Yeah.
1: This could be the hand pass. This could be the any one of the new rules they're trying to get in.
2: I think the picture as well was some Kerry footballers, so I was wondering what was going on.
1: So the monster, well, we'll put people out of their suspense. The monster is the development squads that have been operating at county level that we're talking about for, I guess, the last number of years. Mm. Now, I don't have any first-hand experience on them, but I've heard a lot about development squads starting, and I think from under 12, under 13, and then they go to under 15, and then you hear about teams being brought all the way up from these development squads. So the ones that kind of, they're part of those squads, brings them through to minor, obviously, and then under 20. But the point that Colm is making is that, number one, it's costing a lot of money, but secondly, it's doing huge damage to the clubs, because if you're the two or three best players are going to be on the development squads, it's suddenly they're not being made available to the clubs. So clubs are already suffering to get the best players out, and then if they start losing matches, players drop out. So it's this kind of whole trickle-down effect. But he's really asking the question, what's the point? Because invariably, most of these players don't actually end up playing on senior teams anyway. So it's a kind of a road to nowhere. He reckons they're spending at least €20,000. I'm not quite sure where he gets that quote from.
0: He said he called that a conservative figure, I think.
1: Yes.
0: I was surprised he went for such a low figure. Be a lot more. They get their gear, feeding them. Yeah. It's a lot of cost.
1: Yeah, so he's more or less saying that, like, you know, what's the point of this? The clubs are struggling. There's research to say that, like, very few of these players make it through, while other research is saying that rural clubs are suffering. So it's taking three or four, five clubs, players out of these clubs. So, yeah, I mean, I'm not sure what the immediate solution is. I mean, it's going to be very reluctant for, I'd say, counties to draw back on this. So maybe it's the old situation where you've got players being pulled in different directions. There just needs to be a bit more understanding or sympathy towards, look, if you're on a development squad, you need to play at least one club match a week or a month or something like that, where they can kind of, I don't know.
0: Yeah, I know club coaches who said one of the frustrations would be the young lads think they're now Dublin players or whatever, and they're treated like, and they've gear, and the parents think they're Dublin players, and they're more concerned about training. Well, we've
2: minding themselves for the development squad training as opposed to going to the club training.
1: I mean, it is. I think one of the things that I don't think he references specifically, but the other similar point that's in doing the rounds is the fact that the minor has gone back to under 17, and how that eliminates a lot of maybe obviously under 18 players who could be too young to play under 20, so they fall through the gap as well. So look, it's very difficult to please all the people at that age, but Colm is obviously very strong about this. I mean, obviously, you know, you from your own experience with Coola, I mean, I suspect it's probably is it a live issue in the clubs in terms
0: I'm with the adult section, not the juvenile section, but I just quoted some of the coaches who would have that concern about it. But bear in mind, as you say, Colm, apart from being an inter-county footballer and manager, was a school principal of a big school for many years, a secondary school, so he would have seen the kids coming through and have a great knowledge of that. He coached the school team as well.
2: Yeah, and he would like as well there to be more data around the success of them and to be able to try and quantify the numbers that go through the development squad and go in. And a lot of these development squads, they don't take into account the maturation as well. So it tends to favour the early developers and the guys and girls then that maybe come to the fore a little bit later on fall through the cracks too. So I'd say there's quite a lot of flaws. And then the flip side of it as well, I guess the counter argument is that they do get to have a look at some of these young players coming through and have a closer look, and they get more expertise in coaching. And
0: Some people say it's harder to get off a county development squad than get on it. Yeah. Once you're on it, you go through the next year and the next year.
1: Monster. Look, it happens in other sports. I mean, it's the same. I mean, rugby clubs and schools have the development squads. And again, even from my own experience in athletics, like if you get on, there's the under 18 squads, or it could be a school squad. So that becomes your commitment, maybe more so than your club. So it's this conflict. Rather, I don't think it's unique to Gaelic games, but I think the point that Colin's making is nobody seems to be willing to be even have the discussion about this. It just seems to be plough on through it. So let's see if there's anything come out of that.
0: Yeah. Well, the fact that he said it was the biggest response he's had to any Colm in 30 years.
2: Actually, that was amazing.
0: That does say a lot.
2: Yeah, it's interesting. But I guess they as well now, Des.

0: A lot of people would look to the project that went on in Limerick for such a long time, and the fact that they did a huge amount with their development squads, and they have now developed a team. I don't know if you can isolate how many players came through that, but they certainly were keeping a really close eye on all the young hurlers, and would credit their development. Yeah. That was started by Anthony Daly, actually, when he went in there, and then it developed over years. They would credit that to the success that they have. So, like, when you do see that...
1: But the key thing there was a lot of kids who were good, like a lot of good sports men and women, or good other sports, and a lot of rugby lads went back to hurling.
0: Yeah, because when you're in the development squad, you've got a commitment to that squad, and then it's hard to find the time to go and play.
1: Yeah, it impacted on underage rugby, didn't it?
2: It was brought up in somewhere this summer as well. I think it was John Small from Dublin was saying that he thought the development squads weren't as strong as they needed to be or should be in Dublin.
1: Oh, well, Dublin have a really, really poor record underage.
2: Okay,
1: Poor.
2: Yeah, but is that to do with the development squads then? I mean,
1: we have development squads, and then they're not
2: producing results. Yeah. Oh, there you go. Maybe that's where Colum's.
0: I think they were starting their development squads a year later than a lot of the other counties as well, but they have now moved in line with a lot of the other Leinster counties that were bringing them a little bit earlier. But that was only a recent thing as well.
1: Yeah, and Colum O'Rourke is basically suggesting go the other way.
2: Yeah.
1: Go later.
2: I'm not sure.
1: Yeah.
0: Where's he from now, Meath, is it? Very good piece, though, for sure. Really interesting. What else has stuck out for you guys?
3: There was something on Arsenal, which, there's obviously Arsenal playing Chelsea later on today, and Jonathan Northcroft has a piece in the Sunday Times, and what I'm looking for on a Sunday is something that I don't know about. So he's written a fair bit into detail about, their defensive structure, which obviously everyone knows how good they are. So, talked about how they're the most clean sheets last season, and that's continued in line. They've played two league games so far this season. They've only had one shot on target. He got into a little bit, he used this term, the triple lock, which is obviously a different meaning here in Ireland, but he spoke about Arteta's rest defence. So it's the term that they use for the players that in defence that don't join in the attack, and generally it's kind of a 3-2 formation or 2-3 formation diagonally, which allows them to push up. So the triple lock is essentially that rest defence with the high press and then the ability to drop back into a low block when required, and also the players that they've brought in. So Arteta signed 17 players during his time as manager. 14 of them are all over 6 foot. So there's a little quote from Mikel Merino then saying we look like a basketball team now, but actually so getting that kind of physical development as well, but also getting your slighter players to buy into it. So he talked about, Jonathan Orcroft talked about how Arteta had a bit of a power struggle with Mesut Ozil when he first came in, and Northcroft described him as Ozil as an artist unwilling to put down his brush and do the dirty stuff. And elsewhere in the piece, Northcroft talks about Bukayo Saka, who's obviously one of the most attacking minded players in the team, but amongst all the Premier League attackers, he's the one possession the most times, he's the third in for tackles, he's the fourth for duels.
1: That's a great stat.
3: Yeah, so he's kind of pull that out. We know what the attacking threat. Saka got the winner in one of the games earlier in the season, and then also a little nugget about bringing Gabriel Heinze in as his assistant manager, and how Heinze described as a nasty effort in training by Roy Keane once, but that Heinze brings that, he ran
1: it's a compliment.
3: He did, yeah. So he ran at Gabriel, forcing the Brazilian to practice backing off. He manhandled players to provoke physicality. We've seen that within what they've done in terms of set pieces. Arsenal this season and all of last season, they've conceded the fewest from corner kicks, the fewest shots on target. And while their discipline is exemplary, so they haven't had a player sent off and they haven't conceded a penalty in 41 league games. So again, I love these little nuggets. And if people really want to get into the weeds, he's gone into XG against, which we won't go into here, but you can for the football nerds out there. So again, I was looking for some a little bit different from this piece, people will be watching the game later on, and there's a couple of things that having read that you'd look out for in the game.
1: We'll probably see four now after that.
0: It's interesting
1: so we have a goal in the game between Everton and Manchester United. Let's go straight to Shane Pinnington.
4: Yeah, we're at 7.

0: Nil, Manchester United 1. The perfect start to the second half for Michael Carrick's side, and the goal coming courtesy of Brian Mbeumo. He picked up the ball on the right hand side, cut inside, waltzed past three Everton defenders, and from the edge of the area killed a lovely shot in past Jordan Pickford into the left hand bottom corner of the net. It's Everton 0, Manchester United 1.
1: Good stuff. Thanks for that, Shane Pennington and McDowell. Before we move off this story, I was quite interested in the fact that Arteta has bought so many players over 6 foot tall.
2: Yeah, so like it's worked in terms of how they've defended set pieces with that statistic, and people will know the amount of goals that they've scored from, and if you get the delivery that they have. But even here's a little piece about rivals competed for 100 million euro or pounds forwards and midfielders. Arsenal response during this really heavyweight spending during the season was basically they consolidated, they signed a goalkeeper and two centre halves. You know, they looked at maybe bringing in Vinicius Junior and Morgan Rogers, but it was too expensive. So they actually let a lot of players go from their forward line as well. So Trossard's gone, Martinelli, Gabriel Jesus as well. But the key players that they kind of brought in is to meet that. There's only one arrival since 22-23, and that's Eze, who's under 5'11". So, yeah.
3: It's crazy,
2: The physicality of it. And I don't know if... I watched Monday Night Football on Sky on Monday, and Jamie Carragher did a really good piece on the Arsenal defence and Calafiore playing inside the fullback, and how their left fullback was playing inside their left wing, and on the other side it was vice versa, and just how that was crucial to their 1-0 win the other night. I think that was Saka got the goal that night as well.
1: Yeah, and even if you're just to contrast it to maybe the troubles that Liverpool are having, and the fact that a lot of people are pointing to that lack of physicality that they have, and how so many other players are built quite the same and can't seem to handle the physicality of the Premier League, it is quite revealing to hear that Arteta targeted almost the opposite in terms of physicality to the players.
2: And then on Liverpool, it's probably a little bit to do with maybe the age profile in terms of their captain as well at the back of their
1: centre-half. The stat that struck me from Florian Wirtz was that he'd lost possession more times than any other player in the Premier League this season, 53. So backing up the old...
3: But there's a context there of how many times you're in possession though as well, isn't there?
1: Yeah, there is, absolutely,
4: There was. This was very insightful. I only read it for the first time there this morning. You go back and read it again because there's so much information here. But I mean, they talk about Mourinho's time at Chelsea as well. This was an influence on their defence mentality, like that cheap goals aren't allowed, or if somebody scores against you, you let that idiot score against you, you just make you feel guilty about it. So really interesting. We'll put it to the test there in an hour or so's time, but it's certainly a good start.
3: Do you think he's a great manager, Arteta?
2: Well, to win the league last season, now they somewhat stumbled over the line, but it doesn't matter. The best team won the league. They were going up against, one of the best managers we've ever seen. It probably run out of steam, I think, is fair to say. How he's pulled that squad together and developed it, and they've progressed. Like, they went very close the previous season, but you can see the progression. The critical thing is now, can they back it up? That's the harder thing to do, is to retain the league title.
3: Okay, well, listen, after the break, we'll be reflecting on the Floyd Landis, cheat or be cheated. And, of course, we're keeping in touch with the Premier League, the Walker Cup. I'm looking at a Dublin GA scoreline because people would be interested. Kilmacud Crokes have won, obviously, a few All-Irelands. They have to win their game against their neighbours, Ballantyre, today by 4 points. If they win by fewer, they'll go out. They're 4 points up with 4 minutes to go.
1: Wow.
3: So if Ballantyre get a point or something, there's one to watch out for in the GA results from the weekend as we go through the club results. Anyway, Sunday Sport, it's 12 minutes past three. We're back after these.
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10: Now, you're so very welcome back. 56 minutes played between United and Everton. Manchester United leading there by a goal, 2-1. Brian Mbeumo with that one. A little bit later on, we're going to be hearing from Kobe McDonald, who's back in the Cross Malina colours today for their game against Mayo Gael. So we'll bring you a report on that. We're discussing the papers in the company of Ian O'Riordan and Mac Dara Ferris. Well, I have to say, if Kobe goes on to win the county title and he has... won in All-Ireland, maybe he'll be going out on top.
11: Oh, it'll be some battle. It'll be some battle this year, I'll tell you. And Troy Parrott, we throw them all in the mix. Let's go back to Greg Allen in Lahinch. Any sign of a comeback for Britain and Ireland, Greg?
12: Well, actually, Stuart Graham has done it again in terms of coming back from an early deficit. He did it yesterday, and indeed Britain and Ireland are doing exactly that as well. So this is very much game on again. By the way, Graham lost the first two holes, as I was recounting earlier, to the world number one Preston Stout, who is actually leading the Americans in these 10 session final session singles, as Stuart selected for the fourth consecutive time for Britain and Ireland in this match to lead out the team. And he's doing really well. He lost the first two holes. He and Stout then have the par fourth third. The green on the right of the beach there, it's a spectacular par four. So both made par there. So two down, and they went to the fifth hole. This is the famous par three Dell, the ancient old Tom Morris designed fifth hole. A blind tee shot. In other words, the green is behind a hillock and you cannot see it from the tee. And a great tee shot in by Stuart Graham to around 12 feet. But Preston

0: didn't make par there. He three-putted Preston Stout, so a par was enough there to get one back for Stuart Graham. And then on the sixth hole, a really spectacular par four, which goes right out to sea again, so to speak, the green right near the beach as well. Both of them missed the green. Stout failed to get up and down, but Graham chipped stone dead and tapped in for, or didn't have to tap in, it was conceded there for a winning par. So two holes in a row that Graham has won, and it's now all square because they've just parred both the par four seventh hole, and they're now on the eighth, where Stout has actually hit it into around 12 feet, so advantage for Stout there. But all square for Stuart Graham against Preston Stout, having been two down after two. So that's good for Britain and Ireland, obviously. And the rest of the scoreboard, especially in the early session matches, looking very good for Britain and Ireland too. Remember, they have this 9.5 to 6.5 deficit to overcome. But in the second match out, Luke Poulter is one up on Ethan Fang. That's after six holes. Jack Whaley, the US amateur champion, the 22-year-old Englishman, is five up on William Jennings, the world number five ranked player. That's after six holes. So Britain and Ireland going great in that one. Five up after just six holes. Tyler Weaver, two up on Jay Lang Jr. in match four. So of the first four matches on the course, 3.5 points for the the Britain and Ireland team, I should say, against the half point for America. And that alone, should they freeze the scoreboard, would actually tie the match if those matches should come in for the Britain and Ireland team. So what about the other matches? America are up in two, Britain and Ireland are up in two. One of them is all square and the other one is just underway. So it's actually quite even at the moment. But on the scoreboard, in terms of points accumulated after that 4-0 drubbing by the Americans over the Britain and Ireland team in the foursomes this morning, it's 9.5 to 6.5. But looking good at the moment for Britain and Ireland in the singles. They are up in five, all square in two, one match to go out, and they are only down in two matches.
1: Thanks, William, for that. It's still Everton 0, Manchester United 1. Birmingham City 2, Wolves 2, a result from earlier in the Championship. And in Scotland this afternoon, there are 2 3 o'clock games. No goals yet. Hearts 0, Dundee 0, St Johnstone 0, Hibernian 0. Remember, we have live commentary coming up at 4 o'clock on the big Club Orange Men's FAI Cup quarterfinal between Derry City and Dundalk, with penalties here yesterday afternoon. It was very dramatic. That Dublin Championship game, Kilmacud ahead by 4 against Ballantyre with time up. It's extraordinary how scoring difference in the groups now makes... has such an impact in championships. Okay, we're going to talk about Floyd Landis. McDarren Ferris and Ian O'Riordan are with us, and we're going through the papers. And you've picked out this Floyd Landis story, Ian.
2: Well, I did, Des, yeah. I mean, like Paul Kimmage, we all know, only pops up maybe every couple of weeks, but maybe 3 or 4 times a year with one of his cycling features. And he's back the last couple of weeks. This was actually a series, I think. Was it 2 or 3 parts? Maybe
3: three
2: two parts.
3: Yeah.
2: You know, no better man for the 5,000-6,000 word feature on Floyd Landis. And people may not remember Floyd Landis because he wasn't a huge name in cycling, but he was a teammate of Lance Armstrong. Lance Armstrong won his 7 Tour de France in a row, 1999 to 2005. And then Floyd comes out the following year. He wins it in 2006. Okay, so it's 20 years ago. 20 years ago, this more or less this summer. And summary, about 2 or 3 days after he wins a Tour de France, he returns a positive test for testosterone. Big investigation. He completely says, "I'm innocent. I've never taken any anti-performance drug in my life." And goes into his background about he was a part of the Amish communities or the Mennonite communities in Pennsylvania. Like, they were the strict, very devout religious family, and like, he was
1: no telly and all of this stuff.
2: Yeah, but like, the whole point. He would never lie. Like, it just wasn't in his DNA. And then once he told that lie, suddenly he was trapped. And anyway, so Paul Kimmage revisits the story 20 years later, goes out to spend some time with the family in Pennsylvania. And part of the story here was how Floyd went against all the family principles and beliefs, and how traumatic it must have been for the family to have to find out their own son had cheated in the sport that they didn't really know anything about. The beautiful part of this article was, and I was kind of thinking, like, I know the Landis story, I know the Lance Armstrong story, what could be possibly new about this? But towards the end, Paul meets Floyd and they're talking about the relationship with his parents, and he more or less tells him to write a letter to his father to explain how he feels and the love that he felt, essentially, and don't expect a reply, just to let him know. Yeah. And this happens anyway. And just, I suppose, to get to the last point, and the father, Paul Landis, dies about 6 weeks later. So it was just that beautiful moment of redemption, and Floyd was holding his hand, and how it had almost come full circle that

0: for all the lies and the way he cheated, that they managed to find redemption. So it's well written, but as I say, it just goes to show that sometimes, you know, Floyd Landis, he never wanted to lie, and he found himself living this lie. But if he just come. If he'd just come clean at the beginning, it would have been a lot easier. Yeah. It would have made his life a lot more simple. But yeah, it's worth a read. I think there's a video to go with it as well on the YouTube channel if you want to watch the film version instead. But no, fair play to Paul. He can still pull out a good cycling feature.
1: Yeah. And this is one where we talked about kind of journalists going and looking for a story. So this came out of Paul Kimmich actually covering the PGA Championships in Philadelphia and hiring a car afterwards and heading north for Lancaster County, because he was always curious about where Floyd had grown up, and spent an afternoon cruising around Farmersville, where he grew up. And on the back of that, he sent him a text and said, "Do you want to talk about that thing that you did 20 years ago?" And about a month later, then he travelled back out and developed this. Say, this is across kind of three pages in the in the sports supplement today. But again, coming on the back of covering something else and going, well, actually, I wonder about, it's 20 years on. And like, I'd be a big cycling fan, and like Ian has said, it's like what's new in the story, but it was well worth reading about it and actually getting understanding, and say, yeah, the payoff is at the end when he talks about the relationship between himself and Floyd Landis and his father Paul.
2: He's lucky as a feature writer, most of us wouldn't be allowed.
0: That was a three month project, right? I might get 3 days to do something similar. Well, but the point as well is, like, he touches on Lance Armstrong. Strong, and you're kind of going, maybe there might be a bit of redemption for Lance, but no, quite the opposite. Lance comes out of even worse, if that's possible, worse behaviour, just how he almost bullied any teammate into, you know, and he more or less forced LeFloy to live that lie. But it's a reminder of dark times for cycling, but as I say, thankfully with a happy ending. Yeah.
3: It's nice as well to get the insight into the upbringing of the athlete as well, and just how you see that often with these people who become obsessed with their sport, that it's comes from such a place of innocence. Like, he just loved going out on his mountain bike and cycling, and it gave him an escape from the
2: childhood,
3: which was just a nice view to have of there being some sort of light in a childhood that so few people would experience.
0: But it goes back to the point about access, and if we could bring up one last subject here, because it kind of ties in a little bit with a piece Conor McKeown wrote. This is a back page piece. This is more kind of a column opinion piece, where he's talking about restore the human touch, and he's talking about the access to players or cyclists or athletes, whatever the sport may be, and how that's more or less disappearing. And he references, I know, when your friend Vincent Hogan, who's got a new book coming out, The Lost Sports Writer. Now, I'm sure Vincent will talk about this himself in more detail, but this is a reference to the days when you could get access to the players or athletes, and you could just develop a bit of a, not a relationship, but you got to know the person behind the sport, and what made them tick, what didn't make them tick, and how that's disappeared. And I mean, Conor writes it in a kind of a slightly cynical way, that maybe we're only a matter of time before AI would be writing these articles anyway. So what are we to worry about here? But he is talking about that human touch that's being lost in many sports, but particularly the GAA, because they're kind of caught between that amateur professional realm, whereby they just don't have the time maybe to be doing weekly press conferences or even allowing players access that you would guess in a strictly professional environment. But he references James McCarthy as well, and how James McCarthy actually agreed that, like, a lot of the GA players are losing some of their personalities. It's just been lost behind this idea that the human touch is being lost. Now, I mean, I'm still of a generation where I remember you could be invited into the changing rooms after a match. I mean, I'm not expecting to go back to those kind of days. I mean, you draw the line somewhere, and they weren't always the most comfortable places anyway, because, you know, you have players dressing behind you while you're trying to talk to the manager. So I'm not quite sure we can go back to Vincent Hogan's era exactly, but I think the point that he's making is that the lost sports writer is a bit of a thing of the past.
2: I'm reading it. It's only coming out next week. It's an unbelievable read. Now, maybe it's because I'm the same generation. It's incredible, but he talks about, I was of that generation, you could ring someone who's playing in the All-Ireland final on Thursday in the Irish press, for the evening press, for, you know, on Thursday morning they're playing the All-Ireland final, and they'd talk to you. There was no, you could ring anybody.
0: Yes, yeah. And it's different as well, Des.
2: But it wasn't commercial, sorry, but it's apparently, one of the differences now, the county board, well, we're being sponsored by

0: whoever. So they need to be wearing that gear and sitting in front of that billboard, and it therefore has to be arranged times, all of that.
1: And that's it. Like, everyone is trying to sell their brand or whatever it is, and obviously social media's played a huge thing as well. If you can put something on Instagram that's gonna get as many readers as you get in an article. But I still think, like, I mean, I deal a lot with athletes, and I mean, athletes, if you do get them, especially around a major championship, like, they're fantastic. Like, they will really, you know, they actually love talking about their training. They don't often get an opportunity maybe to do as much as other sports. And I know the League of Ireland do quite regular stuff as well. So I'm not saying it's been totally lost, but it's I suppose it's about getting maybe the balance back a bit more.
0: Track and field, I think, is really interesting, Marie, because it's part of the reason I think David Gillick's thing has worked so well, where you see they're so open. Are individual sports people more open than team?
2: Yeah, absolutely, because there is, I suppose, a sense of loyalty to all of the people that are involved in the team as well, and a bit of fear that they'll say the wrong thing and ultimately cost the team because they have given the opposition something to put on the dressing room wall. I think as well, Des mentioned the professionalism, like, even when you look at the size of backroom teams now, so, like, back in the Des Vincent Hogan day, and I remember it as well, because my dad was involved in county teams, it was the manager, maybe the chairman of the club, and a couple of selectors, and maybe a physical coach, I think they were called at the time, and that was it. But now there's so many people involved that there has been the introduction of media managers, and all of a sudden that direct access has been cut off because of the professionalism, and that there's now somebody to do the job of being the buffer between the journalist and the player. So even if you wanted to, or if Des wanted to, or I wanted to, or any of you guys wanted to ring a player before a game, they don't do that anymore. I don't think that there will be a way back, because things have changed now and you go to the media manager.
1: Well, again, like, we're talking about the Sunday papers here. I mean, you take out Katie Taylor, and there's some analysis time and stuff, but you don't get those big interviews anymore. Maybe that's just the way it is. Maybe that's a thing of the past. Like, no one's going to sit down and give you a one-on-one exclusive. Maybe occasionally, but invariably they're probably selling something, aren't they? Or you have to, it's branded.
0: And that's what the book is about, that we're losing the old sports writer who painted a picture and told stories, and it's more factual based now.
2: And I actually can't wait to read it, because I know from, I guess, my own memories of being a child, and when Clare won the All-Ireland in the 90s, and the sports writing there was unbelievable, and Gerlach Nan inviting journalists into his house and having steaks with them the week of an All-Ireland. It's almost like a make-believe story, because I just can't imagine an inter-county manager now bringing journalists into his house and cooking them dinner when there's a huge game with 80,000 people. Des and Andy Moran sitting around having a Chinese.
0: Well, it's a bit harsh on Andy Moran, but I remember Babs Keating said, I've said it before, Babs Keating saying about that, because Babs lets you talk to anyone when Tip were winning, he says, if they're afraid of a big fat journalist, what chance are they going out and put up a full house in Croke Park, you know?
1: Yeah, it's true. And again, like, Connor's making the point here, like, he's not expecting to go back to those days, like, they're a thing of the past, but just don't gag players as much, give them a little bit more opportunity to tell, and if they want to tell their story, well and good. But it's the idea being that whatever you say, say nothing. It's just if that's the way it's going, it's dangerous. And you know, we'll have less to talk about in the Sunday papers if it's
2: and
1: that way.
2: And you'll have less children inspired as well, because they won't see their heroes
3: They want to see those characters. Like in the League of Ireland, which is, you know, where I'm covering, for most of the clubs will do, certainly for the televised games, their manager, and they'll have a player out generally match day minus one, you get that, and then post match you'll always get to talk to the manager, and usually there'll be a player made available, and again that probably fits within potentially that's held over, and maybe that can be going in Monday's sports pages or online, so the access, you can't quite ring anyone up, but there's pretty good access within the League of Ireland. I mean, you were mentioning about Leinster as well, I'm sure Munster are the same, they're kind of early in the week pre-match press conference, but there is just that difference between the GA, I think, and elsewhere, and some that is a little bit to do with, I suppose, where the players are coming from, with some of them working or whatever. It is a bit different where they're full-time professional in Leinster and Munster and Ulster and Connacht, and across all the Premier Division clubs in the League of Ireland as well, they're all full-time professionals.
1: You could write a PhD or the psychology behind that. And again, even I know from talking to it's just an example again. I bring up Sonia O'Sullivan because she's open about this. She said when she was an athlete, sometimes she was too guarded, and you know, and she didn't maybe explain her situation and study that. That.

0: became an issue in itself. So for players, if they've something to say about why they're not playing well or why they're not running well, they just get it out there.
1: Rashida's probably a good example of that over the last year, because there was a bit of a vacuum there of information. And what happened is people started to fill it with probably things that were maybe not so accurate. Mm. And all of a sudden there was narratives around her that she never addressed. And maybe if she had addressed them, then there wouldn't have been so many questions asked about what she was doing and if she was okay, and questions about her future then as well.
0: Yeah, no, you're absolutely right. I mean, she said that herself. She said that she possibly got a bit too consumed by the pressure, where she'd just like be a bit more open and not that being honest, but just to sort of put people in the picture a little bit more. And as you say, there was all sorts of rumour about her, about her coach and all that kind of stuff. Whereas now that she's got that out, and I think she's in a much better position now, and she's got options, and she can talk more about maybe spending some more time in Ireland. And that's another good example whereby sometimes it can benefit you to be a bit more open than rather than saying nothing.
2: Okay, well, look, thank you very much for going through the papers. It was a very enjoyable chat to McDara and to Ian Rin. Thank you very much for joining us. Appreciate it. Just to give you the result of that match, Kilmacud won by 5. Ballantyre in added time hit the crossbar, had the ball kicked off the line. Had one of those gone in, Ballantyre would have advanced, Kilmacud would have been gone, but now Kilmacud go through. It's a Dublin Football Championship.
1: And how are Coola getting on, Jess?
2: That's later in the day. Anyway, lads, thank you very much for that. Thanks. Let's check out the big game in the Premier League. We're going to the Hill Dickinson Stadium, Everton and Manchester United. Here's Shane Pinnington.
3: Where it's Everton 0, Manchester United 1. That early goal in the second period from Brian and Bumo separates the two sides. Although Everton are giving it a good go, they're just lacking that bit of quality in the final third. Brennan Johnson seeing an 18-yard shot deflected just wide by Martinez, and then a couple of efforts after that for Dewsbury Hall. What a weak shot saved by Lammens. And the Everton crowd have just been infused a bit more by the return of Jack Grealish. He's just been brought on for the final 25 or so minutes here. Can he have an influence on this game in the remaining time left? It remains Everton 0, Manchester United 1.
2: Thanks for that, Shane. Let's go straight to the golf in Lahinch and Greg Allen.
4: Yeah, and the gloom and the murk here with a bit of rain in the air. There is a chink of light still for this Britain and Ireland team, but in the top match, Stuart Graham has just lost the ninth hole to Preston Stout. So he goes into the back nine just one down, having been two down after two holes. Good fight back by Stuart Graham, winning the fifth and sixth holes, but he's just lost the ninth to a birdie, where a wedge shot from Preston Stout rested beside the hole, and that was conceded, and Graham missed his about 15-foot for the half there. So that's end the top match, the first match out on the golf course. Stuart Graham against the world number one Preston Stout. That's heading now to the back nine to the 10th tee. It's one up for the United States. They are also up in two other matches. Hakihai Akina is two up on Neil Shields Donegan, and also it's the other one has gone all square. So in fact only two matches in America's favour, and one has just as I'm speaking gone to America. So basically, if you freeze the scoreboard right now, it is extremely close. And if the matches were frozen right now, the United States would win by 1 point. So the deficit on the main scoreboard is 9.5 to 6.5 after that four-match clean sweep by the Americans in the foursomes this morning. But currently on the golf course, the Britain and Ireland team are up in 5. They are only down in 2, and the other three matches are all square. It's very, very close, and we've got a match in our hands.
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2: And you're welcome back. We're going to hear how Kobe McDonald got on in the Mayo Championship shortly. But first, cycling. And Ross Naaman came to a conclusion in Kilkenny a short time ago. Rob Catterson now describes the closing stages.
14: There goes the bell, and we're well into the final circuit of the 2026 Ross Naaman with a circuit to go. It was Denmark, Christina Brag-Lorenzen, and the Dutch cyclist, the former winner, Maren de Boer, who's leading the way. All eyes is on the leading duo, Olympian Norris Mortensen from the Pirelli team in Denmark, and her close rival, Frances Naomi Garnier. They're the two who are fighting for overall honours. We'll be looking out for Leah Rafferty, the leading Irish rider, and also Aoife O'Brien, who's surely going to pick up the points jersey in this year's race. And here we go, we're into the final stage of the 2026 Ross Naaman. 200 metres to go. Who's going to win the stage? Who's going to win the overall classification? And it looks as though Oceana George is in one stage six. Ireland's Emma Jefferson's finished second out of Amelia Keyback in third. And the French rider, Naomi Garnier, has missed out on the top three position. And that just might have given overall honours to Olympia Norrit Mortensen. Elijah Rafferty is confirmed as the leading Irish rider. It looks as though Aoife O'Brien has won the Cycling Ireland points classification, and also Team Ireland have won the main prize, the team prize as well. Action packed finish here in Kilkenny Castle, but overall honours has gone to Denmark for the third time in the history of the race, 20 years after the first one. It's victory for Olympian Norrit Mortensen of Denmark.
2: Great stuff. Thanks, Rob. We'll have more reaction from Ross Naaman presently. But as I promised you, ahead of our coverage of the Cup quarter-final between Derry City and Dundalk, we're going to Mayo now, where obviously the All-Ireland brought so much joy and excitement. And today, Cross Malina Deal Rovers took on Mayo Gaels in the Senior Football Championship. And in the half-forward line for Deal Rovers was Kobe McDonald, one of the stars, of course, of the All-Ireland. He was one of three Irish players at St Kilda in Australia. They were given the all-clear to come home and play for their clubs when they returned to Ireland. Now, our reporter Mike McCarthy went along to Charlestown, where he spoke to Cross Malina supporters, where Kobe mania is still alive and well.

0: Championship football at its best in the home of the new All-Ireland champions, Mayo. In the red corner stands the Mayo Gael side, who will do everything they can to avoid a relegation battle. In the blue corner stands a Cross Ballina Daly Rovers side that will do all in their power to reach the quarterfinals. The Gaels will be no pushover, and Deal Rovers have a panel which includes Conor Loftus, Jordan Flynn, who has been struggling with an injury, and all the way from his new home in St Kilda, the man they call Kobe. What did you think when you heard that Kobe was coming back for this game?
1: Oh, it's great news for Cross Ballina and the pursuit of a county championship. So yeah, it's fantastic.
0: And you've missed him while he was gone. I suppose you were worried that you wouldn't get him back this year.
1: It's hard to know. It's definitely hard to know, but it's great to have him back though. You know, it's great for the club, it's great for the parish. Gives the club a great boost and gives the

0: County great boost as well. It's a great boost to the county since All Ireland, and onwards and upwards.
1: And you're a club man as well from of Kobe, so you would have known Kobe since he was a boy.
2: Yeah, I knew him going up through national school and everything. One of the nicest lads around, you know, takes it all in the

0: As you know, Kieran was a fantastic player as well, and probably one of the best players that never won in All-Ireland, but Kobe has done that now. Great experience, and hopefully everything will go well from Australia. If it doesn't, he's always welcome back here.
1: St Kilda finished 11th in the AFL, so they wouldn't be in the final stages of the competition. This left the way open for the Irish players at the club to return to their roots. Eamon Armstrong went to Duleek, Bellustown and Meath. Liam O'Connell went back to Ballincollig in Cork. And here, they welcome one of their own to Charlestown, Kobe MacDonald.
2: The half-forward line, number 10, Dylan Flynn. Number 11, Kobe MacDonald. And number 12, Seamus Hawkins.
1: Another supporter in Cross Ballina. How pleased are you to see Kobe back?
3: Oh, delighted to see Kobe back. He gives a great lift to the town and fabulous to see him and all the rest of the lads. Credit to every one of them. They're great lads. Put in a lot of hours for the club, so it's fantastic to see him back.
1: It's been a great year. One of those years when I suppose he should buy a lotto ticket because he's won everything else.
3: He has won everything else and he's helped the lads along the way for everything he's done. He's a great young lad. He's got a great head on his shoulders and I wish him the best of luck with everything. He does.
1: You're a Cross Ballina supporter. You've been supporting them for many, many years, I'm sure. How would you describe Kobe?
4: He's a unique talent. The stuff he can do with a ball is unbelievable. Yeah, we are lucky that he's back for this. Now, we weren't sure whether he would be back or not, but thankfully he is, yeah.
1: The club is going well, and of course, you've got three players in the panel.
4: Three that contributed a lot to the Mayo success. And, we have a lot of good young players. Six we had on the Mayo under 20 team this year, so bodes well for the club. Even if we do lose, or when we do lose Kobe fully, I think we'll not be too bad.
1: And of course, we have to mention Jordan Flynn and Conor Loftus as well.
4: Roger, it's excellent. Jordan has been brilliant all year, and Conor, since he moved back centre back, I think he found his place rather than up in corner forward where the county used to play him years ago.
1: It's raining, it's pouring, it's windy outside. Cross Ballina are doing quite well. That came from behind. Kobe's playing well.
5: Oh, he's playing brilliant. His movement is just fantastic. He's showing some magic out here. It's just for the crowd to dazzle the crowd. Even for both sides, it's great to see him here today.
1: There's no sign of jet lag.
5: Oh God, no. He's energy beyond words. He's just a wonderful guy. He's just so convinced of the club, and he's we're so lucky that he came back. He's so modest about it all.
1: You're Oisín Dean's mum.
6: Happy what's going on. It's a tough battle, but please God, we'll make it. But it's great to watch.
1: Oisín playing well. Kobe's playing well.
6: Yeah, they're playing very well. There's great teamwork there. Very entertaining, very competitive group. So please God, all to play for.
1: Fingers crossed for Cross Ballina Deal Rovers.
6: Yes, please God, we want to be there.
1: Another Cross Ballina supporter. You're happy with the way things are going?
7: We should be doing a bit better. We're a bit careless at the ball. Still, we're well in it. It can go anyway yet, like.
1: And down around Cross Ballina, they must be very happy when they heard Kobe was coming back.
7: Oh, delighted. Wouldn't anybody be delighted to see that man come and manage the team, wouldn't they?
1: Kobe, when did you find out that you were free to play for Cross Ballina today?
8: Just on my last day before I came home, the three Irish boys went up and asked them, would it be alright if we were allowed to play for the club? And, they know how much our hometown means to us, so I was happy enough they gave me the green light there and last day before I flew home.
1: And between there and here, you were on stage at Electric Picnic. When you were growing up, did you ever think that you'd be playing to a live audience up there?
8: Well, I don't know how much playing I did now, but done a fair bit of standing on the stage. But no, it was a bit of a random one now, to be fair. Jordo just texted me maybe two nights beforehand saying we got our hands on tickets. So, yeah, it was a bit last minute now, to be honest, but it was a good crack.
1: How long was it from when you arrived until you spent your first day at St Kilda? Did you get much time to settle in?
8: I know, off the plane, I was just itching to get in, getting involved, so... Yeah, I landed around 7 o'clock in the morning and got in around 9 or 10 to the club and met all the boys. So, yeah, no, I wasn't them putting pressure on me. It was just me wanting to get stuck in and get involved. I knew I had a short window, so, yeah.
1: I believe St Kilda were very aware of Mayo and their achievements and your achievements in the All-Ireland final.
8: Yeah, they were, yeah. A couple of the boys obviously watched it. Liam and Eamon over there would be the driving force that, I suppose, letting the Aussie boys know how much football means, how much of a way of life it is over in Ireland. So, yeah, a lot of them were well aware of what happened back home.
1: And what happens in the average day out there?
8: I suppose it's not a whole lot different to inter-county football. You know, your life is just all to do with football. You know, you're in the morning and you're straight into meetings and sessions and stuff. And I suppose the easiest thing about it is you don't have a day job to juggle with. But yeah, it's very similar to back home in inter-county club.
1: And does it take long to manage to get to know the ball because it's oval shape?
8: Oh yeah, I definitely haven't mastered it as much as the round one, that's for sure, but hopefully someday I'll get there, and probably don't know how to answer that question.

0: I haven't mastered it myself yet, but getting there, I think.
1: Now, the temperatures in Australia, I suppose it's springtime there at the moment. You're coming towards the summer.
0: Yeah, it was similar enough to Irish summer weather when I was over there last. It was, you know, maybe 19, 20 degrees. Nothing special now in Melbourne, to be honest, but back in January time, it should be. Temperature gauge should be going up a bit higher, but yeah, no, it's definitely something to get used to for sure.
1: And you're not too far from the sea. I know St Kilda quite well.
0: Yeah, my house is maybe 5 minute walk to the sea, to the beach, so yeah, it's a good spot now, to be fair, no complaints.
1: Now, the AFL starts in mid-November. How soon will you have to be back for pre-season training?
0: Don't know yet, to be honest. Just doing my own bit at home, juggling with the off-season programme and cross-minus programme. So, yeah, as of now, I'm not 100% sure when I'm back over, but yeah, we'll enjoy my time at home for sure.
1: Now, it's a long way from St Kilda and Melbourne, all around that area, Carlton, all those the clubs that are involved. Did you have any jet lag or anything? Did it take you long to settle in when you came back?
0: No, not on the way over to Australia. You'd be pretty bad with it, but on the way home, you're not too bad. I suppose my body clock is still in the Irish time. I wasn't there long enough to really get used to it. So no, I'm back to normal, pretty fast back home.
1: So from the lovely warm climate of Australia, you went in there today. The wind was blowing, full blast. The rain was coming down. But I suppose it was a baptism of welcome to Charlestown.
0: Yeah. Look, I'm well used to it now. I wouldn't class myself as used to Aussie weather now. I'm fairly Irish for sure. So well used to the rain.
1: And it was nice too that you got the first score for Crossmolina today.
0: Look, I just came up here with a focus to win the game. Didn't get the result we were after, but yeah, I think a draw puts us through. Not sure if it's top or second, but yeah, just happy to play whatever the role the boys give me.
1: So now you've gone from AFL in a couple of weeks back into the Championship here in Mayo, and I suppose your goal now is Crossmolina, Deal Rovers, and home is Ballyhartis.
0: Oh, 100%, yeah. I've said it many times, like without this club, without the people across Molina, I wouldn't have been able to do all the amazing things I've done the last 12 months. So I give every single bit of that to the people and the club, and whatever I can pay back to them in this year is more than enough. Our sights are definitely set on the big picture. But yeah, just happy to get through the result today.
1: It's been some 12 months for you, hasn't it?
0: Oh yeah, of course, it's been a whirlwind, to be fair. Going into my leaving cert year, I wouldn't have thought that I'd be able to play for Mayo and climb the steps to Hogan Stand this year. So hopefully at the end of this year I'll be climbing the steps in McHale Park with a Moclair, but no, that's a bit away yet.
1: Best of luck to you.
0: Thanks very much, Mike.
2: Fairy tale stuff there, and our thanks to Mike McCartney and to Kobe MacDonald. And that round 3 Mayo Senior Football Championship game ended in a draw. Crossmolina Deal Rovers 16 points, Mayo Gaels 2-10. Now it's time to check back in on that Premier League game between Everton and Manchester United. Shane Pennington, you've had not one but two goals.
3: Yeah, we have. We thought Everton had got themselves back into the game when Tariq George unleashed a terrific drive from the edge of the box high into the right-hand top corner. But Manchester United, they've hit back once again late on. A good cross down the left-hand side here from Luke Shaw, finding substitute Benjamin Sheshko. He scored the winner here in the game last season, and he could well have done exactly the same here today. It's Everton 1, Manchester United 2.
2: Thanks for that, Shane. Well, there's huge interest in the Arsenal-Chelsea game that gets underway at 4:30. Let's head to the Emirates Stadium now to Ryan Bramalow.
4: Yeah, good afternoon. 2 wins from 2 for both clubs, but they've arrived here by very different roads. The champions have gone quietly about their business. Chelsea, meanwhile, have made sure everyone's noticed theirs. Xabi Alonso's men have been one of the early stories of the season. They've attacked with flair, freedom and no shortage of risk. But few imagine when they led Brighton 3-0 inside 32 minutes last weekend, they'd need to survive a 4-3 finish. The transfer window has closed. Both managers left with one or two unanswered questions. But this afternoon is about what they've already got, and in Arsenal's case, many feel like this squad will go the distance. And as far as history is concerned, Chelsea tend to struggle against the Gunners, just the one win in the last 16 games. Born just 4 months apart and in the same corner of northern Spain, Mikel Arteta and Xabi Alonso named their third matchday 11s of the campaign so far. Two clean sheets and not a whole lot wrong with either Arsenal performance means that Mikel Arteta was only ever going to make minimal changes to a settled 11 as summer recruit Ezri Konsa comes in for Christian Mascara. Chelsea still bumpy, look for a measure of control, and Xabi Alonso is still getting to know his group of players. So two tweaks from last week, Josh Ochempong and Reece James are preferred over Malo Gusto and Levi Colwill, as the Chelsea boss looks for 3 wins from 3. What a way to round off a Premier League weekend as Arsenal host Chelsea from the Emirates.
2: Indeed, thanks for that, Ryan Bromelow. Well, there's a really big

0: game in the Brandywell as well. The Club Orange Men's FAI Cup quarterfinal between Derry City and Dundalk gets underway at 4 o'clock. Let's head there now to Alan Cawley and John Kenny to set the scene.
1: Yeah, Brandywell looking resplendent, and the new stand away to our left-hand side. Place looks really well. The grass is being watered now. They got rid of the plastic pitch, and it is tremendous. It really is a really good setting for this game between the sixth in the Premier Division and fourth Dundalk, who've had a terrific season since their promotion. A couple of changes from their game last week. 3-3 draw for Derry City. They brought back in Cameron Dummigan, and Conor Barr has gone to the bench. But four changes from Dundalk from their 3-2 victory in the County Louth Derby. In come Keane Dillon, Ronan Tien, Shane Tracy and Declan McDade. Alan Cawley, as you mentioned, alongside with me on CoCom in this game. What do you think to it? Dundalk might come in as slight favourites in this game, perhaps.
2: Yeah, I would say that's probably fair, John, on what we've seen so far this season. Dundalk have had a really good season. First year back in the Premier Division, Kerry Kilduff has done a great job. Now they're hanging on to that fourth place finish because they have kind of come off the momentum that they've built up earlier in the season. And even if you look at recent weeks as well, they've only picked up the odd win here and there, but they had a big, huge, important one last week in the Louth Derby, which probably allows them a good week to concentrate on this cup tie. And all focus will be on this because they've a great opportunity to get themselves into a semi-final. Derry, on the other hand, obviously it's been a very disappointing season. An interim manager at the helm at the moment, and Mark Connolly, they've conceded 8 goals in their last 2 games, John. So I suppose the most important thing from their point of view and the fundamentals of the game is just keep a clean sheet today and give yourself half a chance.
1: Yeah, Waterford, Bowes and Galway already in the semi-finals. Semi-finals, incidentally, on the 3rd and 4th of October, the finals on the 4th of November, and the draw for the semi-finals will take place after the game. So the last place in the semi-finals of this season's FAI Cup will be decided before 6 o'clock this evening. If not, we'll go on to extra time and penalties like we did yesterday in the game at Richmond Park. But a 4 o'clock kickoff here at the Brandywell.
0: Great stuff, lads. We'll be back to you very shortly. Well, there is a drama in the Everton-Man United game. 95 minutes on the clock and Everton have just equalised. We'll bring you news of that very shortly. Michael Carrick with his head in his hands. But we're going to go to Le Hinch now, to Greg Allen, who's at the Walker Cup. Greg.
3: Yes, 6.5 for Britain and Ireland, 9.5 to the United States entering these singles. But if you froze the scoreboard right now, and these were the results of these matches at the end of the day, it would be a victory for Britain and Ireland. It's the first time the scoreboard has gone that way since these singles began. The reason for that is that Britain and Ireland are ahead in 6, and they're all square in 2, and that is the 7 points they need to beat the United States for the first time since 2015. But of course, it's still a very tall order because the United States with that 4-0 victory in the foursomes this morning, giving him this 3-point lead entering the singles. But the good news for Stuart Graham in the match against the world number one Preston Stout, he lost the first 2 holes, Graham. He lost the first 3 holes yesterday but came back, we might remember. And today he has now just fought back to win the 10th hole, and they are now all square. And Graham holding from 9 feet to save par there after Preston Stout made a bit of a mess of a chip from the side of the green, leaving himself a good 12, 13 feet. Didn't hold that putt. So Graham has just levelled up by taking the 10th hole. So they are all square. One match looks pretty good for Britain and Ireland. Jack Whaley, the US amateur champion, the 22-year-old Englishman, is 6 up on the world number 4, William Jennings. And that's after just 9 holes. And in these conditions of wind and mist and a bit of rain thrown in, it's a case of Jack Whaley being 5 under for the front 9. Exceptional golf. But also William Jennings has made a whole host of bogeys. So that's good for Britain and Ireland in a general sense. Some of the matches are very tight. I mean, Luke Poulter 1 up on Ethan Fang, and that's after 8 holes. Elliot Baker for Britain and Ireland 2 up on Stuart Hagestad, the veteran Stuart Hagestad, played in 3 previous Walker Cups, has never been on a losing team. Josh Hill 1 up on Tyler Watts. Ben Bolton 1 up on Ryder Cowan. So all these matches could flip the other way, but currently it is Britain and Ireland up in 6 matches, all square in 2, and the United States up in 3. But that's the 7 points, if you could possibly, fingers crossed, project this to the end of the afternoon, and that would be a case of 7 points for Britain and Ireland. So match is definitely on, and it's interesting in spite of the very, very poor conditions, which haven't daunted one iota the 8,000 spectators out there enjoying it all.
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6: Now it is a time to head to the Brandywell because the Club Orange Men's FAI Cup quarterfinal between Derry City and Dundalk is about to get underway. So let's join our commentary team, Alan Colley and John Kenny.
7: Yeah, thanks Marie. It's a swirly, breezy day here at the Brandywell. We can see that with the effect of the smoke and the flares coming from the Dundalk supporters away to our right hand side. It's the first time I've been up here actually since I'm on the new stand and it looks great. It's one of those seating standing stands, if you know what I mean. The barriers in front of them enable you to stand, so the Derby City supporters, the ultras, are there to our left hand side standing behind the goal while the Dundalk supporters are away to our right hand side. The two captains, the two number sevens, and two former players, colleagues at Dundalk at one stage, Daryl Horgan and Michael Duffy, coming together. Duffy, of course, now is the captain of Derby City, while Daryl Horgan is the captain of Dundalk. So it's sixth against fourth here in the Premier Division in this Cup quarter-final, looking to join the three other teams that have already qualified for the semi-finals. Waterford and Galway got through on Friday night. Bohemians got through in that dramatic game yesterday against St. Pat's, courtesy of the penalty shootout when St. Pat's missed their last penalty, Palmer putting the ball straight over the bar, and it knocked out St. Pat's, who'd beaten Shamrock Rovers, and it put Bowes into the draw. And the draw will be made after the game this evening. So it's going to be Dundalk, Alan Colley, to kick off, playing from right to left in this first half.
8: Yeah, really looking forward to the game, John. I wouldn't say perfect conditions, perfect pitch. The pitch is absolutely fantastic up here. I would have been very critical of the previous setup with the AstroTurf pitch. I just thought it didn't lend itself to good, conducive football, and especially for Derry City, it was a hindrance to them as well as opposing teams. But this pitch is absolutely fantastic. The ground looks really well. It is windy and blustery, but I'm really looking forward to the game, John. We've had three good quarter-finals so far, and hopefully this follows suit.
7: Yeah, well, they've met three times in the league so far this evening, and the games have produced plenty of goals. Dundalk won the last encounter in May by 2-1, but the other two games were 2-2 draws in April and February, respectively. Dundalk winning that game at home, and they've got the early control of the ball down the left-hand side with Igor Vasanen, and they got themselves a throw midway inside the Derby City half of the field. Down to our left-hand side, and plenty of noise, plenty of colour. Vasanen takes the throw. Derry with a bit of defending to do. Ball's rolled back to Rob Cornwall, formerly of Bohemians, now playing in the all-black of Dundalk today against the Candy Stripes, normal gear for the home side. Strong challenge in midfield by Eric Dervin though, but he doesn't get control of the ball, so it's a chance for Derry City to break. We're in the second minute of this FAI Cup quarter-final. Ball is in the centre of the park. Roll back to Jamie Stott, ex of Accrington Stanley, now in the colours of Derry City. Here's Michael Duffy out on that far side, but he can't hook the ball over.

0: over his head, and instead it's going to go straight down the field in the general direction of Keane Dillon. Dillon, ex of QPR, is their striker today. Rob Cornwall deals with the ball that comes up towards the Dundalk penalty area. Yeah, the pitch looks fantastic, Alan, doesn't it? I mean, last time it was down here, it was on that plastic pitch, and the ball is played forward towards Daryl Hogan, but it just skips away with the breeze behind it and out for a goal kick for Derby City. But it looks really, really good. We'll get a quick quote on you for a second, Alan, but let's go to Shane Pennington. He's got a full time for us. Shane?
1: Yeah, it's finished here. Everton 2, Manchester United 2, and Ainsley Maitland-Niles injury time cracker has grabbed Everton a point here after Benjamin Sesko looked to have won it late on for United himself. Ryan and Bumo put the visitors in front early in the second half before Tariq George equalised with a stunning strike of his own from an angle on the right hand side of the penalty area. Then Sesko headed home with just 2 minutes left from a Luke Shaw cross, and then all the drama came in injury time because Ainsley Maitland-Niles, on his Everton debut, picked up the ball 25 yards out and unleashed a cracker into the left hand top corner to hand Everton a point. It's finished Everton 2, Manchester United 2.
0: Yeah, United blew that one. Alan Coley, just saying about the condition of the pitch, looks fantastic down there, doesn't it?
2: Yeah, it does, it really does, John. But already we've seen Cornwall, there's a misplaced pass from him and Vasanen on this left hand side. It's just skidding away off the brilliant surface that it is. Also, they're playing with a really strong breeze, Dundalk. Interesting enough for me, Bobby Burns is playing like a right sided centre half, and I think that's to try and negate the threat of Michael Duffy. He's their best player. Derry loves to cut inside in that right foot, and Bobby Burns is most prominent on his left foot, so he will try and stop him cutting in. The opposing one is Daryl Horgan, and here we have him playing a lovely ball down the side to Vasanen.
0: Yeah, Vasanen with a chance to cross it in, just decides to put his foot on the ball and play it back. This is Shane Tracy. Tracy puts it in towards the back post, helped by the wind, but it's a Derry City head that gets it up in the air, and eventually it's added to by Cameron Dummigan, back in the side today, having missed that 3-3 draw against Shamrock Rovers last week. But they've lost possession, and Vasanen has it down by the left-hand corner, tries to get down by the byline. Vasanen working hard, and Vasanen goes to ground. Thought it was a foul, actually, but the referee decides that it was actually a foul on the Derry City player, so it's going to be a free kick for Derby City. But Tom Norcroft, who's on loan from Reading, he's keeping Brian Maher, the former Irish under 21 international, out of the side today. You were a bit surprised by that.
2: I was, yeah, because Brian's a mainstay of the team. He's been up here now over 4 or 5 years, just signed a new contract as well, but that's an interesting one. Norcroft is in instead of Brian Maher. He would have huge experience as well, Brian. Just looking at the formations with Derry, Dummigan slots in at right full, Fleming over on the left, McLean and Scott at centre half, Twisk, Chapman and Riley in the middle, and then you have Dara Burns on this right hand side, Mickey Duffy out in the left, and Smith through the middle. What was really interesting yesterday, John, and you were there as well, in Inchicore, a contrast in styles. We had St. Pat's playing with wing backs, we had Bohemians playing 4-2-3-1, and I thought tactically it was really interesting. It's something similar here today as well, in terms of just how the coaches are going to go about it.
0: Yeah, it's got to be a throw for it. Dundalk, it's going to be Daryl Horgan who's going to take it. Well, initially he was going to take it, he's going to leave it for Vasanen behind him. Great season for Daryl Horgan so far this year, and he's been shortlisted for the player of the month from the Soccer Writers as well, so he really has played well this season, and one of the mainstay for Dundalk, hasn't he?
2: I think, John, not only player of the month, he'll be in the running for player of the year. He's been fantastic. He's into double figures as well in terms of his goals return and assists, but it's just how he leads by example. You see the goal he scored last week up in Drogheda, but for Kieran Kilduff, with a very young team, first year back in the Premier Division, to have someone like Horgan in your dressing room who leads by example, it's worth its weight in gold.
0: Yeah, 10 goals for Daryl Horgan this season. Also, Michael Duffy's got 10 goals in League and Cup. The ball is in the Dundalk half of the field. The flag goes up, and Amy Shawan clears the ball, but the linesman had put, or the assistant put, the flag up on this near side.
2: Yeah, good example of it there. The back three that they're playing, Cornwall to the left, Anna Massoon in the middle, and Bobby Burns, who I mentioned, because he's trying to look after Duffy on that far side. Bosnan is out here as a left wing back, Dave McDade over the far side, right wing back, and you have Dervin, Shane Tracy and Tehan. Tehan's another one to watch out for, John. He's played very well for Dundalk this season, and of course Dundalk have lost two of their best players in Aruby and Kenny, but Kilduff has done a brilliant job.
0: Yeah, Aruby with 7 goals and Kenny with 5, so they are definitely missed from their lineups. But Horgan has got 10, as we say, but he's their linchpin and captain. Played for so long as a winger, but he's more in a central role today. But Dundalk, a bit of defending to do now, as Derry have the ball in the centre of the park. We're in the 7th minute here at the Brandywell. Remains at 0-0, no threat on either goal so far. Ball's rolled back to Cameron Dummigan.

0: into Jamie Stott. Stott in the centre position, halfway inside the Derry half of the field. Lays it up to Michael Duffy, outside of the boot, tries to pop it down the line, but can't get it past. Declan McDay comes off his chest, but Duffy's won it back again on that far side of the pitch, midway inside the Dundalk half of the field. Still pretty cagey so far.
1: Yeah, as you'd expect, but there's so much at stake here, John. Like, the opportunity, when you're thinking of three teams that are left in the cup, no disrespect to them, but they all fancy their chances. I think that's what makes it a great competition this year. Bohemians probably would look like the favourites maybe now after beating St. Pat's yesterday, but Waterford are having a brilliant end to the season, and of course Galway are a tough nut to crack on any given day. So these two teams that come through, one whoever comes through this will also go into the mix.
0: Yeah, it's a good ball into Dock here in the penalty area. It was down the channel it went to Ronan Tien, try to get it across, but Derry cleared the line, so it's going to be a throw for Dundalk down to our left hand side as they play from right to left in this opening half. Good run from Tien, good ball inside too.
1: First time to breach the back four there, John. It was really good ball by Tracy. Tien was in behind, could have done better maybe with the cutback. Cian Dillon doesn't get enough contact on it, but, and that's the one thing with Dundalk that we've seen all season, no matter where to go, John, home or away, Kilduff doesn't take a backward step. He's going after the game, he's aggressive. Even we see it here today as well, he's not coming up here to just sit in and soak up pressure. He's going after Derry.
0: Ball over the top for Derry City out on that far side, and there's a foul over there as well for in favour of Derry City. Michael Duffy's going to take this free kick. Our referee today, incidentally, is Paul McLaughlin. Out shrill of the whistle there, and he's talking as well to Declan McDade after. In fact, he's given him a yellow card. Declan McDade goes into the referee's notebook in only the ninth minute, so he's walking a little bit of a tightrope now for the rest of the game.
1: Ah, but it's never, he obviously said something, but I didn't even think it was a free kick, never mind the yellow card, John. And you don't want to be brandishing yellow cards 9 minutes into a cup tie. Paul McLaughlin's an experienced referee. He should have more about him than that. And even if he did say something, McDay, just have a word with him.
0: Well, that's the referee's discretion. And we're in the ninth minute, and our first yellow card goes to Declan McDade of Dundalk. So it's going to be a free kick now on the far side, level with the edge of the penalty area. Duffy's going to put it into the area. There's plenty waiting there. And the referee's decided that just a bit over-exuberant there was Jamie Stott, who was lurking on the edge of the six-yard box, and has gone out for a goal. In fact, it's gone out for, there will be a free kick for Dundalk.
1: Yeah, decent defending. Big Cornwall again, experienced player at the back. Stott came up and Cornwall did well just to ease him away. Wins the free kick, gets Dundalk up the pitch. But you can see down below, even the assistant manager with Dundalk, Hilduff, they're not happy with the fourth official having a word with him. There was no need, I didn't think, to be booking McDade so early in the game there.
0: Daniel Murphy is our fourth official, and it's going to be Enda Minogue, formerly of Bray Wanderers, to take the goal kick. And we can see from here just the effect of the wind with that, because it went straight at a plate down by the corner flag at the far end. So Dundalk have got this pretty strong swirling breeze at their back in this opening half.
1: Yeah, and they'll want to take advantage, but see, that's the strength of it, John. Minogue there, he's kicked it the full length of the pitch with the help of the breeze, and it's a throw-in bang in the corner for Derry City.
0: So it's been taken by Derry City. Hey, Durbin tried to pick it up, but Rob Cornwall in the end has actually been fouled by Tyler Smith, and it's midway inside the Derry City half of the field, and it's just to the left hand side. It's going to be Darrell Horgan to take this. Reddish boots.
1: When you're as good as him, you can get away with that, John.
0: Absolutely, yeah. Flicks it in towards the penalty spot. Horgan might get this back again. A. Durbin plays it back to him, and he hooks it back in again. The goalkeeper, he was just under no man's land there, really, as he came. Tom Norton tried to punch it away on the edge of the six-yard box, but didn't get much contact on that. He was a little fortunate there.
1: Yeah, he was, yeah. Norcott, John, he's on loan, as you say, and just a little bit nervy here coming out. He was coming into a host of bodies. There was three or four challenging for that ball, and he didn't look very convincing at all. Dundalk on the attack still.
0: Yeah, and they looks like got themselves a corner. Yeah, first corner of the game. A. Durbin has forced that. They're number six, and it's going to be a corner now on that right-hand side. 0-0 so far. No real chances on either goal. We're in the 12th minute, and it is Horgan and Bobby Burns who are over there discussing who's going to take this. I'd say it's likely to be Burns, left footer, to swing it in. Horgan's out there as well, offering his advice. Maybe

0: to pull it into the middle. But anyway, it's got to be Burns to take this. Plenty of players lined up in front of Norcott. In fact, this is, what, six, seven, eight players right inside in the penalty area. Not just in the penalty area, but in the six-yard box as well. A lot of pushing and shoving going on there. Referee McLaughlin trying to keep an eye on that.
1: Yeah, they're going after the goalkeeper. It's a good call, John, from Dundalk, because it's only a second game.
0: Exactly, and the wind as well. He did well, actually, that time to punch it clear, but only as far as the edge of the area, and it's in the back of the net. And it's Shane Tracy who's put Dundalk ahead. Well, in the end, it was that convincing of a punch from Norcroft, because he was completely under pressure from the Dundalk players. It landed on the feet of Shane Tracy. He had a stab at it first initially, but it didn't go on its intended target. But on the second attempt, he rolled it to the back of the net. We're in the 13th minute now, and Dundalk lead 1-0.
1: Yeah, we mentioned it was a big call. He obviously played last Sunday, conceded three goals. Brian Myers, the experienced one, he conceded five the week before, so that you could maybe say that's why he wasn't playing. But he's the experienced one, Brian. And Norcott, he wasn't very convincing off the first one, John. And then the resulting corner, there was a lot of bodies around him, but he only palmed it down to around the penalty spot. And Tracy, it looked like the touch had gotten away from him, to be fair. Two players closing him down, but he still got a shot off and went in, squirmed under the bodies. Brilliant start for Dundalk.
0: Absolutely, and they used that wind to the advantage, didn't they, from that corner. Swung it in underneath the goalkeeper. A lot of players, a lot of bodies around that. And they will say to you, penalty or corner kicks, that somebody should be lurking around the edge of the penalty area. And that's exactly what Tracy was doing.
1: Yeah, 100%. Like, the level of detail that goes into set pieces now, John, sort of their own coaches, they're even getting transfers. But yeah, the level of detail that goes into it now, it's so important, set pieces. And you could even see down below us here, it wasn't just Kilduff was celebrating, all his staff as well, because obviously there's a lad looking after the set pieces, and it's a good moment for him as well. Yeah. But a great start for Dundalk.
0: Use the elements to their advantage, and Dundalk lead by a goal to nil. Ball is in their half now, headed clear by Rob Cornwall. And they're going to get themselves a throw.
1: Even the likes of that from O'Reilly, it just goes, there's a lack of discipline here.
0: Yeah, what you're describing there is that the ball went out of play, and O'Reilly couldn't hold on to the ball, and then he kicked it away in frustration.
1: Now, we're only 12 minutes into the game. He's kicking the ball away in frustration at the advertising hoardings. But my point is, John, if you have a manager in charge here, those things wouldn't be happening. Derry's a mess at the moment, and it's been a mess all season, and they still have no manager in place. And I thought 2 weeks ago to get a manager sorted for the cup quarter final, because they still had an opportunity to get themselves into a semi-final. They haven't got themselves a manager, and here they are, one down after 14 minutes in that cup quarter final.
0: Yeah, and Mark Connolly is down below us, centre half, played for Derry City. He's their interim manager. Kieran Kilduff's done a wonderful job, Dundalk, bringing him up. A lot of people thought they'd be really cannon fodder this year, having just come up from the first division, but they're fourth and chasing for a place in Europe, and now at this stage have 1 foot in the semi-finals of this season's FAI Cup. But Derry trying to strike back now. They've got themselves a corner away to our right-hand side, and it's their first corner of the game. And it looks like it's going to be Ennis Chapman who's going to go over and take that corner. Played with Barrow at one stage in England. Big tall man. Scored two actually against Shamrock Rovers last week as well in the 3-3 draw, but he's going to take the corner anyway. And it's Chapman out towards the penalty spot, but it's just too much on that. In fact, the wind takes that away and it rolls out of play, and it's going to be a throw for Dundalk. That says a lot about the first 15 minutes so far, where it's at the Brandywell, Derry City 0, Dundalk 1.
2: Great stuff. And from the Brandywell, we're going to go to Lahinch, to Greg Allen, who's at the Walker Cup. Greg.
3: Yeah, Britain and Ireland, Marie, we are in this situation now where the comeback is still very much on. It's Stuart Graham's comeback, his personal comeback against the world number one. And of course, the American first out player, Preston Stout, is at the point now where he's one up on Preston Stout after the 12th hole. He was two down after two holes, lost the first two holes just a few minutes ago from the middle of the 12th fairway. This is the par 5 right by the sea, and it's a wonderful second shot from 220 yards to within inches of the hole for what is called a kick-in eagle. That was conceded, and he won the hole. Indeed, Preston Stout made a very good attempt with his chip-in for eagle, which came up 6 inches short, bang on line, but it was only a birdie for Preston Stout, and he's made 5 birdies today. Stuart Graham, though, one up after 12 with that eagle on the 12th hole. So that's in the top match out on the golf course. Of the other matches which Britain and Ireland are ahead in, they are actually ahead in 1, 2, 3, 4, 5 other matches, and it's all square in another. And we

0: Keep talking about freezing the scoreboard, and if this was the case in a few hours' time at the end of play, the teams would be tied at 13 points apiece, and that would mean that the Walker Cup would go to the United States because they are the holders of the Walker Cup, and that's the way the rules are, that the team that holds the cup, in the event of the match being tied, they will hold on to the trophy. So it's crucial that Britain and Ireland get 7 points. Currently they have 6.5 points in their favour, and one match which looks like it's definitely going to go for Britain and Ireland, Jack Whaley, the 22-year-old Englishman who was the surprise US amateur champion at Merion just a few weeks ago. He is 7-up on the world number 4 and one of America's top players, William Jennings, and that's in match 3 in the course. So from the point of view of Britain and Ireland, they are ahead in 6, one match is all square, they are down in 3, but 6.5 points is not enough to get them the trophy, and they've lost the trophy on the last 5 occasions. They haven't won it since there were 5 Irishmen on the team back in 2015 at Lytham St Anne's. So it's crucial that they get 7 points. Currently, they're going well. They're up in 6.5, you could say, so far against 3.5 points for the United States. And it's certainly still game on.
1: Thanks so much for that, Greg. Well, a little bit earlier, Ainsley Maitland-Niles scored a brilliant equaliser on his debut as Everton rescued a point in a 2-2 Premier League draw with Manchester United at the Hill Dickinson Stadium. And at 4:30, Arsenal are going to host Chelsea, and we will be live to the Emirates throughout the afternoon. But now we're going to return to the Brandywell, Derry City hosting Dundalk in that FAI Cup quarter-final. Alan and John Kenny are there.
2: In the 18th minute, still Dundalk leading by the goal to nil. Shane Tracy in the 13th minute from a corner. Ball fell to him, miscontrolled it initially, but then was able, as the Derry City defence descended upon him, to toe-poke the ball into the bottom corner. And it's Dundalk who deservedly lead, actually, here by a goal to nil. They certainly have the vast majority of possession and are really causing Derry City all sorts of problems. Derry haven't really responded at all with anything so far in the opening, what, 18 minutes of the game, and now Dundalk have got themselves a free kick in a good position as Vassen has gone down, and it's going to be a free kick for Dundalk just to the left hand side of the penalty area, and this, with a little bit of wind behind them, a bit of whip, could be a problem for Tom Norcott.
3: Yeah, that kind of last passage of play there, John, that 30 seconds, 45 seconds, just summed the game up so far. Derry City just scrambling around, can't get out of their defensive third. Dundalk putting real pressure on them, eventually to win themselves a free kick. And as you say, Darragh Horgan, with the form that he's in, plus the strength of this breeze, and he'd be looking, as you say, from the left hand side to curl it in with his right foot. This is a real opportunity here. I think he'd be going for goal here, John.
2: 3-man wall in front of Darragh Horgan as he steps up with this free kick, and he just tried to chip it over the left-hand side of the wall, but it didn't have enough, and it's bounded clear to Aidan Dervin, who's going to have to mop it up and then roll it back to his goalkeeper. Not the greatest of execution from Darragh Horgan there, but you can see that he was going to go for goal anyway.
3: Yeah, and he was right to do that, as you said, just wasn't a good execution. But Horgan, we've already given him the plaudits, John, fantastic player, and they're really in the ascendancy. Dundalk here have made a great start. Kilduff is absolutely over the moon. Mark Connolly's the one throwing his hands in the air and getting frustrated, chatting to his coach and team, but they just haven't got going at all. Derry City kind of sums up their season, to be honest with you. It's just been so haphazard on and off the pitch.
2: Well, it's a throw for Derry City deep in their own half of the field. It's going to roll out of play now as well, and I've just come back after a Dundalk head, off a Dundalk head, and it's going to be a goal kick for Derry City. The noise you can hear in the background is from the Dundalk supporters away from our right hand side of the
3: it's the likes of this, John, here, just from this goal kick, where they're putting real pressure. Derry are looking to play out, but you look how aggressive Dundalk are, closing him right down from the front. He ends up kicking the ball here, and Dundalk are winning the seconds. It's just too easy at the moment for them. Yeah. And Derry are playing right into their hands.
2: Real pressure there applied by Connor, Cian Dillon, I should say, who went in on top of Norcott, who had to execute a hurried clearance. Now Derry trying to break down the left-hand side with Michael Duffy. Instead, he can't make any forward progression, so they're going to have to build from the back. Rolled out this near side to Cameron Dummigan. One change from the 3-3 draw against Shamrock Rovers last week. They'll be disappointed with that result too, because they were leading by 3-1 against the leaders. Here's Duffy now. He's on the right-hand side. Tries to get it across. It's been deflected up in the air by Vassen. Still in the penalty area. Just for 1 second, I thought it was going to fall to Michael Duffy. But Amishon puts it clear. And now the voices of the Derby City supporters are raised for perhaps the first time in the game. They got themselves a throw midway inside the Dundalk half of the field, but they waste it, really. Dummigan's throw down the line.

0: right to Daryl Hogan. And then it's headed forward by Rob Cornwell into the Derry half of the field. Bit of head tennis going on here. And Michael Duffy goes down. And immediately Connolly goes running up to the fourth official to complain about something or other.
1: Yeah, he's looking for a yellow card, Connolly.
0: He's very animated on the sideline, isn't he, Connolly?
1: Yeah, that's pure frustration, John. But Derry, as you said, it was the first time Derry got themselves into the Dundalk half. And it came from a really good run from the midfield, a deep run from Adam O'Reilly, got them up the pitch. And that's where this free kick came from. Then it was a poor challenge by Vassanen on Michael Duffy. He's back on his feet, Duffy, and he'll be the one that'll take the free kick. But it's the first opportunity, really, that they've had to put a decent delivery into the box.
0: Vassanen doesn't get a yellow card, because they've already given a card on referee Paul McLaughlin to Declan McDade of Dundalk. Anyway, this free kick, midway inside the Dundalk half of the field, slightly to the right-hand side. Duffy's going to take this, their captain, in towards the back stick, and... Well, you know, what's happened there is the equalising goal, and it's a header and terrible defending. Patrick McLean has got it. Only a second goal for Derry City, and, well, that's terrible defending, really. A lovely ball in from Duffy, but he's standing all on his own, was Patrick McLean, and his header looped over Enda Minogue in the Dundalk goal, and we're 1-1.
1: Kieran Kilduff will be absolutely furious with that. They've been in total control for 20 minutes, John, and the first ball they have to deal with that comes into the box, they don't deal with it. They can't deal with it. It was terrible, as you say. There was four or five of them stepped out. One of them, I think it was Adam Assun, stayed in and played McLean onside. He doesn't even get a good contact on it. Looks like it hit his shoulder, but loops over Minogue, and Derry find themselves back in the game with a gift from Dundalk.
0: That was terrible. Awful defending. We were just in praise of Dundalk, how they started this game, got the goal, had been bossing the early play, and then midway through the first half, it's now back to 1-1 as the shot comes in, and Dundalk might earn themselves a corner here. Yeah, Declan McDade's shot has been deflected out for a corner, but Duffy swept the ball. It was a lovely ball, but the Dundalk defence were absolutely absent as McLean came in.
1: Yeah, you're right. It was a good ball, to be fair to Duffy. We should give him credit, into a lovely area. But he's standing on his own, Patrick McLean. Then he doesn't even get a good header on, and it still loops in over Minogue. He'll be so disappointed, Kilduff. As I say, to be 20 minutes into the game, get the lead, in control.
0: Here comes the corner again from Burns, and they're dumping it in on top of that goalkeeper again, Tom Norcott. Norcott gets something on that, and he sweeps it out of the danger area. But it's going to come straight back in again. This is Ronan Tien towards the back post, but wind aided. That just drifts out of play, and it remains at 1-1 in the 24th minute. These sides, I said, have produced goals in their games this season. Dundalk winning 2-1 against Derry in May. Up at Oriel Park, and a 2-2 draw in April, and a 2-2 draw here in February. So we got 1-2 here, so plenty of goals on offering between these two sides.
1: Yeah, that's been an Achilles heel for both of them, John. The concession of goals, just giving up soft goals, easy goals. I mentioned Derry are obviously conceded 8 in the last 2. I was at the game a couple of weeks ago against UCD in the cup as well, and they were lucky that night also. They only conceded 1, but could have conceded a lot more. It's just when you're chopping and changing with the team, like yesterday, the reason I was praising Bo so much, and Pat's to an extent, because you have continuity in the team selection.
0: Well, the antics down on the sideline here is just getting a bit silly, I have to say. Mark Connolly, every time a player goes down, he's remonstrating with the fourth official, jumping up and down for just no reason at all. There's just no reason, no rhyme, no reason for doing that kind of stuff. It's A. Durbin's on the ground, one of the Dundalk players, but he just needs to calm down.
1: Yeah, he's too animated, Connolly. But he's not a manager, John, you know. That's this the problem. And then that seeps onto the pitch, that anxiety amongst the players, the supporters. Like, to find themselves back in the game here, purely true, a gift from Dundalk, nothing that they've done themselves.
0: Well, it just shows there, Connolly actually apologised to our referee, Paul McLaughlin, for his over-exuberance. So he just needs to calm it down. His team are back in the game now. It's 1-1. 25 minutes gone. He just needs to settle down on the pitch, and obviously off the pitch as well. A. Durbin is off the pitch for Dundalk, so Lily Whites, even though they're playing black today, are temporarily down to 10 players. We're in the 26th minute. It is 1-1 here at the Brandywell. Shane Tracy after 13 minutes. Patrick McLean on 23, equalising for the home side. Waterford Bowes, who won yesterday, and Galway United, who won on Friday. All

0: already in the semi-finals, the draw for which will be taking place after this particular game. We will get extra time and penalties if we need it. We're an awful long way from that now. But Derby City have got themselves a free kick on the far side of the pitch, midway inside the Dundalk half of the field. And it's got to be Michael Duffy to take this. He was the man who swung that ball in for their equalising goal. A lot of the players all lined up on the edge of the penalty area. Here comes Duffy now. Two or three players fall on the ground. The referee sees nothing wrong, and it's an easy catch in the end for Enda Minogue, who bolts it out this near side to a Dervin. Dervin tries to play with the outside of the boot. The goalkeeper's going to come from his line, but he's been rescued and is knocked out of play. So, with 27 minutes gone here at the Brandywell, still 1-1.
1: Great stuff. Thanks for that, lads. We'll be back to you shortly. But now we're going to head to the Emirates Stadium. The big one in London between Arsenal and Chelsea is about to get underway. So let's join Ryan Bramelow.
2: Yeah, good afternoon, Maureen. You join us as that familiar swell of North London forever echoes out across the Emirates Stadium this afternoon. A seamless road to maximum points so far this campaign for Arsenal, but perhaps today presents its stickiest test against the Chelsea side, who are still working out exactly who they are and what they want to become under new boss Xabi Alonso. The forward unit of Morgan Rodgers, Cole Palmer and João Pedro has produced 7 goals already in their first 2 against Brighton and Fulham, but it's keeping them out the other way, even with the World Cup winner and summer signing Emi Martinez, that will be the deciding factor for the limit of the ambitions of this Chelsea side. Mikel Arteta is relaxed with most of the starting 11 that conquered Villa on Monday night, although Ezri Konsa is granted a first Premier League start in red after a sub appearance against former club Aston Villa last week. So Christian Mosquera makes way. Xabi Alonso, too, opts to rearrange the team from the frantic performance against Brighton. Levi Colwill and Malo Gusto are the casualties. In step Josh Adjempong and Reece James to solidify a porous Chelsea mix that's already conceded 5 goals this term. At least one will have a perfect start no more after today. Arsenal take on Chelsea. The final game of the Premier League weekend, just seconds away now.
1: Good stuff. Thanks for that, Ryan. And quite impressive singing as well there. The fans in the Emirates are very much in tune. Let's head to Lahinch now to check in with Greg Allen at the Walker Club. Greg.
3: Yeah, and this gamble by the Britain and Ireland team captain is working out to some degree in terms of front-loading the Britain and Ireland team in the singles with the best players. Stuart Graham has now gone 2 up on Preston Stout in the top match. Remember, he was 2 down after 2 holes, looking a bit glum, but he's just gone eagle birdie on the 12th and 13th holes. He's holed a putt for around 6 feet on the 13th a few minutes ago. Before that, he hit his second shot from 220 yards on the par 5 12th hole to within inches of the hole for a conceded eagle. And he's now gone 2 up on the world number one and obviously Americans' lead out player, Preston Stout. And that's sort of generating a ripple effect down through the rest of the team in terms of confidence and how they're going. And you've got one match already completed, a point for Great Britain and Ireland. That was from Jack Whaley, who beat the world number four, William Jennings, by 8-7. That's 8 up with 7 to play. A whopping victory for Jack Whaley, which means the overall match score now is 9.5 to 7.5 with 9 points to play for. From Great Britain and Ireland's point of view, they need 6 more points to win the Walker Cup for the first time since 2015. And it's possible that that could happen because in the second and fourth matches on the course, Britain and Ireland are ahead. 3 up, in fact, Tyler Weaver on Jay Lang Jr. and Luke Poulter 1 up on Ethan Fang after 11 holes. Also, Elliot Baker is 2 up on Stuart Hagestad for Great Britain and Ireland. That's after 9. Josh Hill 1 up on Tyler Watts after 8. Tyler Watts is the world number 2. And Ben Bolton is 1 up on Ryder Cowan in the 9th match out there after 6 holes. And in the bottom match, the Americans are 3 up. Josiah Gilbert on Sam Easterbrook. Miles Russell, the 17-year-old wonder kid, he's 2 up on Conor Graham for America, that is. And also Ki Hai Akina is 1 up on Niall Shields-Donegan in match 5 on the course. So America are up in, at the moment, 3, and Britain and Ireland are up in 7, or else they've secured a point. They're up in 6 and have won another match, which means currently, and I keep referring to this freezing of the scoreboard, if those 7 points are brought home, and one of them already has been brought home, that Britain and Ireland are ahead in, that would be the Walker Cup victory for Britain and Ireland, having lost this morning's foursome session by 4-0. It would be a phenomenal comeback, but a long way to go before we can start counting any chickens, as they say.
1: Thanks so much for that. that, Greg. Well, there's drama already in London with just 90 seconds on the clock. Chelsea have taken the lead against Arsenal. Morgan Rodgers with a well-executed volley into the bottom left-hand corner. We'll be there very shortly. We'll also be back to the Brandywell at

0: as well. But now it's time for a quick break.
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15: Okay, let's go straight to the Emirates because Ryan Bromelo has news on that Chelsea goal. Ryan.
16: Arsenal 0, Chelsea 1. Well, so often you have to chip away at the Arsenal wall, but Morgan Rodgers has sent a missile right through it this time around. Chelsea lead, they're ahead. A free kick that Arsenal failed to clear without any real conviction. It runs to Morgan Rodgers on the half volley on the edge of the area, and he spears it home with so much power. Arsenal have kept a clean sheet in their opening two Premier League games. Undone in seconds here. Arsenal 0, Chelsea 1.
15: Super start. A perfect start to the game. Let's go back to the Brandywell, that Derry City Dundalk game is just over a half an hour old. Let's go to Alan and John.
17: Thanks, Marie. Yeah, we're in the 35th minute and it remains at 1-1. Shane Tracy on 13 minutes for Dundalk. Equalising goal, a header from Patrick McLean, which looped over the end. Minogue's shoulder in the Dundalk goal, and it's 1-1, and the game has really settled down now. There's a big battle in midfield going on between these two sides, so since you're away with from us, there's been no real chances on either goal.
18: No, it has settled down. You're right, John. The goal basically has changed the game because Dundalk were in total control, very comfortable, dominating possession, getting themselves high up the pitch. Since Derry have been gifted the goal by Dundalk, I should add, Derry have come into the game a little bit, but it is quite scrappy, bitty. There's no real quality on show in the last kind of 10-15 minutes. It's gone very scrappy, and I'm not sure who that suits. I would have probably said before the match it would have suited Dundalk, but after the start they had, they'll be disappointed now to relinquish their control in the game, John, after having such a good start.
17: It's very breezy here as well. A big strong wind blowing down the ground from right to left behind the Dundalk backs in this opening half. Bubbles in the Derry half of the field, played forward by Jamie Stott, the outside of the boot into the Dundalk half of the field, but it's won back there by Rob Cornwell. Vassen puts it into the centre position, in towards Dillon, but he can't pick it up. Dundalk trying to raid forward here. There was one, two bites of the ankles there, and Ronan Tien, referee, decided that he was going to try and play a bit of advantage there, in fairness to Paul McLaughlin, but Tien was fouled second time around. He's given a free kick in a good position for Dundalk.
18: Yeah, and I mentioned how bitty and scrappy had become, John. Who'd be a fourth official? I'm looking down at the behaviour here, the managers and the assistants and coaches. Every single decision is questioned. They're jumping up and down, they're rolling and shouting.
17: It's not going to change the referee's mind anyway, so...
18: Well, I don't mind you, like, I do plenty myself when you're kind of looking for a decision, but honestly, like, it's every single decision. Like, there's no complaints about that free kick that was just given.
17: No, absolutely not. Anyway, here's Horgan, flips it forward, up towards the penalty spot, plenty in there, but the wind just drifts it wide, and it's going to be a goal kick for Derby City.
18: And also, I mentioned about, obviously, little quality. The game I was at, and sure you were at as well yesterday, John, the level of quality in St. Pat's and Bohemians from both sets of teams and players was absolutely outstanding. Really, really high quality game of football. This is like watching a different sport so far.
17: It's going to be a throw for Dundalk on the halfway line on the far side of the pitch. We're in the 38th minute. Remains at 1-1. Throw's taken short. Picks out Shane Tracy. Tracy has been fouled on that far side. Tried to stand on the ball himself. The referee, though, decided that he had been fouled. So it's going to be free kick for Dundalk right on the halfway line. They take it quickly. Play it back to Amishan. It's near side to Cornwall. Cornwall has plenty of time just to put his foot in the ball and decide what he's going to do. But he's going to roll back to Amishan now on the halfway line. Quickly closed down. And as a result of being closed down pretty quickly, he's put it out of play on that far side. And that wasn't great either, was it?
18: Well, it's just indicative of what we've seen over the last kind of 15-20 minutes, I say, John. He'd be disappointed enough because they had such a good start, as I mentioned, to get the goal, get their noses in front, in control. I wouldn't mind seeing a replay of that goal, but it was just such a sloppy one to concede. Especially, as I said, what's at stake here, a quarter final of a cup, get yourself into a semi final chance of European football. I know they're fighting on that front in the league, but if they were to be guarantee it through winning the cup as well, but just the showpiece day of our league, the FAI Cup final, it's absolutely amazing. And with the teams that are left, everyone will fancy their chances, John, with the five that are left now, and obviously one is going to go here. So
17: Ball's back with the 21-year-old Tom Norcott. Made his debut last week against Shamrock Rovers in the 3-3 draw, and he's keeping Brian Maher out of the starting 11. And it's gone rolling back to him off the foot of Patrick McLean, the goal scorer.
18: A good way of summarising it so far as well, John, in that it's been so bitty and scrappy. The two best players on the pitch, who have been two best players in the league for years, Duffy and Horgan, haven't mentioned them once.
17: Well, Derry has found themselves now offside. And it's Chapman. He must go two against Shamrock Rovers last week. He's been caught offside, so it's going to be a free kick for Dundalk just inside their penalty area on their right-hand side. Derry City of Norcross in goal. Stott McLean and Dummigan across the back. Fleming, Chapman, Adam O'Reilly, Dara Burns, Michael Duffy's out on the left, and Tyler Smith up front for them. For Dundalk, it's Enderman Ogan goal. And he got Amishan. Bobby Barnes actually is on the right-hand side. Then Rob Cornwell is alongside Amishan. A. Dervin's in midfield along with Shane Tracy. Igor Vassin's giving a bit of width for Dundalk. Declan McDade, Daryl Horgan in the centre position. Ronan Tien out on the left-hand side as well. And Keane Dillon is their striker. Ball's played forward from the free kick for Derby City. We're coming up to 5 minutes of play in this opening half. It remains at 1-1. The ball is headed away by Rob Cornwell. Just detecting the wind is starting to drop just a little bit. Hopefully that might help in the quality of the play. As soon as I say that, Dundalk lose possession of the ball and commit the foul. Igor Vasic just a little bit over exuberant there, and it's going to be a Derby City free kick inside their own half of the field.
18: Again, a real opportunity. Vasic, I know he's a young kid, but just play the ball down the side to Tien. Tries the tricky thing to come inside, loses the ball, end up giving away a free kick. That's been another problem. It's been so stop-start with bitty free kicks being given away.
17: And the free kick is taken and it's gone back to Norcott just outside his penalty area. 4 minutes to play plus any added time. We haven't seen these physios on for either side so far. Well, we did, sorry, my apologies. There was one. Dervin came off injured for a minute, so there might be a minute or two to add it on to the end of the game. Fleming comes forward, bursting forward towards the left-hand side of the penalty area. Tried to play it inside where Ellis Chapman was waiting, but a foot in the way. Clears it for Dundalk.
18: Yeah, that was really good from Fleming, and he's very good at that, John, getting down that left-hand side. First time we've seen it from him today, but a burst of pace gets him away from Burns, and it was brilliant defensive play from Aidan Dervin, tracked the run of Chapman and put in a really good tackle. But you want to see more of that, especially from Fleming over on that side. Duffy's

0: coming in narrow, so there's plenty of space for him to get down around the outside.
1: He's looking very Wolverine, isn't he, with that beard and the hair as well. Is Fleming out of that left hand side, and it's a great ball to Fleming as well. Fleming tries to play it across the middle.

0: Derby City and Ronan Tien alongside him, and he appeared to fall, put his hand on the ball. From our vantage point, it looked outside.
1: Yeah, there's a bit of confusion here in front of us, John. Every people are around us are wondering as well. There was a foul initially from Tien. The ref didn't give it because he didn't see it, and then he slipped and the ball hit him on the hand. But as you says, John, to me it looked outside. Everybody is suggesting that here as well. Yeah, we obviously don't have VR, so they won't look at it, but you can see the lads down on the side of iPads and all sorts, so they're seeing it. But
0: well, it's a resultant penalty, and it's going to be Michael Duffy. Remember, Dundalk led by a goal to nil, courtesy of Shane Tracy's opener in 13 minutes. They pulled a back level to Patrick McLean's header in the 23rd, and now, with 2 minutes to play at the end of the opening half, it is Michael Duffy who scored 10 league and cup goals this season. The top scorer, their captain, a chance to put Derry in front. Enda Minogue on the line. Short little run up by Duffy, who puts him the wrong way. Very confident penalty. A little stutter and a run up towards the ball. Very short. And he was actually looking at where the goalkeeper was going to go. So goalkeeper went to his left, ball went to his right. Derry 2-1 up.
1: Yeah, Michael Duffy, one of the best in the league, John, if not the best, and he's been for many's a year. He's a superb player for all the stuff that's gone on at Derry City this year. He can hold his head high as he always does, because it's nothing to do with him, and he's still producing the goods for them this year. But Dundalk, they've fallen to pieces since the concession of that first goal, John. They were in total control for 20 minutes and it's been a shambles since. And that one there, to be fair to Tien, it wasn't, it's one of those modern day handballs. It just hit him on the, he slipped, there was nothing he could do. It hit him on the hand, whether it was inside or outside, but it just hit him on the hand. It's so soft. When they look back and see the concession of the two goals they're after giving up in a cup quarter final, Kieran Kilduff will be absolutely fuming.
0: That's a good time to score as well, just before half time. There's a minute to go plus any added time, and it's Derry City in front now by 2-1, having trailed by a goal to nil in the 14th minute through Shane Tracy. But McLean with the equalising goal, only a second goal from club in his third spell with a header. And then it was Michael Duffy with his 11th goal in League and Cup this season from the penalty spot, has put Derry in front as they come up towards half time. And we're just looking for the fourth official now down below us, who will give us the indication of what's to be added on at the end of the game. Shouldn't be too much, maybe about 2 minutes, I'd say. Anyway, it's a free kick for Derry City in their own half of the field. They can just take their time, see if they can just roll down the clock for the last couple of minutes in this opening half. Played forwards down towards Fleming on that left-hand side, but just too much on it. Minogue's able to come and collect it. Minogue then just unceremoniously thumps it downfield. Wind assisted has gone from one goalkeeper to the other. So 45 minutes are up. 1 minute of added time to be played. We're just starting that now. Dundalk have it with A. Dervin on the halfway line. Not the highest qualities of games, but we have 3 goals in it so far. And we did mention that they have played 3 games this season where 11 goals have been scored. So we've got another 3 today. That ball is pumped forward by Dummigan, straight to Minogue. First minute of added time almost up. All eyes on a referee now, Paul McLaughlin. He's having a look at the watch. Back with the Dundalk goalkeeper, Enda Minogue. He rolls it out to Rob Cornwall. Cornwall.
1: He's looking for someone to come and show, but A. Dervin is not a centre midfielder that wants to get on the ball, neither is Tracy. And no one's shown for it. They end up kicking it up to the pitch up too long.
0: Yeah, back to the goalkeeper. Oh, that's a bit of a dodgy back pass there by McLean to his goalkeeper, Tom Norcott. But Norcott took it on his knee and then put it clear. Still going on. That 1 minute is already up. The ball is in the centre of the park, and Derry might fancy something here in the last seconds of the game as they try and play it forward. In fact, there goes the half-time whistle. So Alan Crawley, Shane Tracy putting Derry City ahead in the 13th minute. McLean with the header, looped over the goalkeeper to make it 1-1, and Michael Duffy's penalty on 44 makes it 2-1 at half-time. Not the greatest of games, but Derry will be happy enough the fact that they've come from behind.
1: Yeah, and in the cup quarter final, John, it's not even about playing well at times, to be honest, which is just about getting through. But they will want to improve their performance, but at the moment Connolly will be absolutely delighted to be 2-1 up. Kilduff will be furious at the concession of the goals. Two gifts, John.
0: So half-time at the Brandywell, still all to play for in the second half. Derry take a lead to the break by 2-1.
2: Thanks for that, Alan and John. We're going to head back to the Emirates to check in on that Arsenal-Chelsea game, which

0: Ryan Bramlow.
1: Well, Arsenal 0, Chelsea 1, Marie, but Mikel Arteta will be scratching his head on how his side are one down here. Morgan Rodgers already starting to pay off that enormous fee that Chelsea paid for him in the summer. He's been the difference maker here so far, lashing home within seconds from a poorly cleared free kick, literally within the first 2 minutes. Arsenal have opened up since then, and Calafiori is a slice of misfortune away from bundling home the equaliser. The goal retrospectively ruled out for Ezri Konsa's part in it, as he was in an offside position, and Chelsea's lead just about remains intact, but they are creaking now. Arsenal 0, Chelsea 1.
0: Thanks so much for that. And a little bit earlier on, Ainsley Maitland-Niles scored a brilliant equaliser on his debut as Everton rescued a point in a 2-2 Premier League draw with Manchester United at the Hill Dickinson Stadium. We're going to go back to Le Hinch now to check in with Greg Allen.
2: Where it's still extremely tight, and leading out the Britain and Ireland fight back is Stuart Grehan. He lost the first two holes to the world number one and the American lead out player Preston Stout, but after losing those two holes, Grehan on the famous par 3 fifth hole, the Dell, he won that hole where Stout 3 putted, and then on the sixth he got back to all square where Stout didn't get up and down, but Grehan chipped and putted, and they went to the turn one down, because at that point Preston Stout won the ninth hole with a very, very short birdie putt from just 2 feet, which was conceded. But on the back nine, Grehan has really been on fire, so to speak. He won the 10th with a par, he eagled the 12th, he won the 13th with a birdie, and he's just won the 14th with a par. It's a difficult par four, right down the centre of the course. It used to be a par five, reduced to a par four, and making four there is a really tough thing to do, because Stout didn't do it, and now Stout, the world number one, as I said, is reeling for the second time against Stuart Grehan, because Grehan won yesterday in the singles against the same player. And this is critical for Britain and Ireland, because Grehan's fight back, well, it's been in tandem with the mood of the afternoon for Britain and Ireland. In the second match out on the course, Luke Poulter, 3-up on Ethan Fang, and that's with 5 to play. Grehan, incidentally, 3-up with 4 to play. In match 3 on the course, Jack Whaley, he's already won 8-7. That's 8-up with 7 to play against William Jennings. In match 4 on the course, Tyler Weaver has just gone 4-up on Jay Leng Jr. So that means that Britain and Ireland, with this deficit after the foursomes of 9.5 to 6.5, America taking those foursomes 4-0 this morning. Well, to some degree, it could be a case that all four of those points will be pegged back by Britain and Ireland in the first four singles on the course right now, if indeed the matches in which they are ahead in go on to be victories, and they're well up in those three matches, and of course they already have that point from Jack Whaley in match three. So that really is a case of what happens after that. And in the final six matches on the course, Britain and Ireland are up in two of them, America are up in three of them, and the other match is all square. And it could well come down to that all square match, or indeed the match in which Josh Hill is one up on Tyler Watts. Josh Hill for Britain and Ireland is one up on the world number two, Tyler Watts. And Conor Graham for Britain and Ireland, he is two down to Miles Russell. They may have to flip one of those. Currently, if the scoreboard was, as I keep saying, frozen as it is now, and these matches in which Britain and Ireland are up in, and the all square matches, if they end up being the results at the end of the day, the scoreboard would read 13 apiece, and that's not enough for Britain and Ireland to retain or to regain the Walker Cup, which they haven't won since 2015. As I have said, they have lost the last five matches. They have to win 7 points. Currently, this projection is 6.5. It's tantalisingly close, but definitely it's on, and it's going to be a fascinating hour or so ahead.
0: Wow, all drama there, Greg. Thank you so much for that. The race Namon concluded today at Kilkenny Castle, with the final stages 5 and 6 taking place. The final stage honours went to Oisin Gorgon of France, Denmark rider Norit Mortensen winning the overall general classification and the title of the 2026 Ross Namon winner, while the Ireland national team claimed the team winner's honours. Best Irish rider was Aaliyah Rafferty, and the points classification winner was Aoife O'Brien. O'Brien gave this reaction to our reporter Rob Catterson.
3: I said to you before, I thought I had it secured, and then before they were like, there's still a few points up for grabs, so I knew I'd have to sprint in some of them, and luckily I got away with one of the Danish girls, and yeah, the plan was to always sprint for Emma, so yeah, I told me I wasn't allowed to work with the girl, but yeah, I just kind of hung in for, got them sprints on her wheel, and yeah, it was enough to secure it, so yeah, it's nice enough.
4: As you said, you were on the pace for much of the early stage of the race, but the points bonus was the key.
3: Yes, definitely, yeah, like, there was a good enough gap, and I think my next component was my teammate, so it wasn't like she was gonna go for them, but yeah, it was nice to kind of just have it secured and not have to stress about it.
4: And the bonus, Ireland looks as though they've won the team award as well.
3: Yeah, that's really nice, like we all worked so well together as a team this week, and I think it's just like a testament to all the hard work and all the really hard stages that we've put in.

0: So yeah, it's really nice to come away with that, is it? Because usually cycling always looks like an individual sport, but it's so such a team effort. So yeah, to get to go up and celebrate as a team is really nice.
1: And on an iconic weekend for Irish women in sport, it's nice. Yeah, mightn't have won the overall standings, but it's great to bag a big one.
0: Oh, definitely. Like, we were all up watching Katie last night, and probably a bit past our bedtime. But yeah, it's a once in a lifetime to see that happen. We all wish we could have been there, but yeah, we definitely had that kind of spirit in our heads today going into the stage. So yeah, nearly pulled it off. I think, yeah, it was, I guess, a French girl against Katie last night, and it was a French and Irish sprinter for the line there. So yeah, it was, we got messy in the last corner, but Emma did her best to come around. But yeah, it's getting to celebrate as a team today is, yeah, more than enough for us. So yeah, we're happy.
1: You've got a job to do today and you've done it.
0: Yeah, exactly. Yeah, like, it was just a cherry on top of the week. Like, it was really nice, and yeah, just nearly got it in the end, but I think we put on a good show for Kilkenny today, and it was just really nice to give thanks to all the people to come out today on a Sunday afternoon, so it was really nice.
2: Yeah, good day all round. Formula One leader Kimi Antonelli won his home Italian Grand Prix after racing from 19th to 1st in a massive blow for Mercedes teammate and closest rival, George Russell. Russell, who had led a restart after Ferrari's Charles Leclerc crashed heavily at the end of lap 2, finished 2nd after being hunted down by his teammate, with Max Verstappen 3rd for Red Bull. The Briton is now 66 points adrift after 13 rounds. While in that game between Arsenal and Chelsea, 25 minutes played and it is 1-1 there. We'll be back to the Emirates in just a while. Time for a very quick break now, though.
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2: Now, you're very welcome back. Half-time in that Club Orange Men's FAI Cup quarter-final. Derry City leading Dundalk by 2-1. And Arsenal have equalised against Chelsea, and it was coming. Kai Havertz finding the net there. As we head back to Lynch, to Greg Allen.
9: Yeah, Preston Stout has just fought back against Stuart Graham. Graham has won four holes since the 9th to go 3 up after 14. But Preston Stout has just holed from around 20 feet on the 15th green to win that hole. So with 3 holes to play, Stuart Graham is now 2 up, still in a good position, but that's a fight back by Stout. He hasn't done much right in the last hour or so, but that putt has changed things to some degree in his fortunes. 2 down to Stuart Graham with 3 holes to play. Another match which is changed somewhat is Niall Shields-Donegan for

0: Great Britain and Ireland, has just won the par 5 12th, and he's now gone all square with Kihei Akina of the United States. And the significance of that is that currently that means that with the victory of Jack Whaley over William Jannings by 8-7, Britain and Ireland are also up in five other matches and two matches all square, and that, if it's all added up, would be 7 points, and 7 points is what Britain and Ireland need to regain, to get back the Walker Cup, which they haven't won in 11 years. So it's still looking good, but Stuart Graham in the top match out there is two up with three to play on Preston Stout, and Britain and Ireland in position certainly to make a serious challenge after that disaster in the foursomes this morning where they lost all four matches. Currently the overall match score 9.5-7.5, but if the match was projected now and all the matches in their particular positions now were projected, it would be a bare victory by the smallest margin for Britain and Ireland, but still a long way to go.
1: Okay, great stuff, Greg. It is now time to head to the newsroom to Ray Kennedy.
2: Thank you, Marie, and good evening from the newsroom. In County Limerick, a Garda investigation is continuing into the death of a two-year-old boy following a road incident yesterday. Peter Mulcair died in hospital after he was hit by a car near his home in the Abbey Court area of Rathkeel. The vehicle involved in the collision did not remain at the scene. The driver, a man aged in his 30s, was later arrested on suspicion of driving under the influence of an intoxicant. He has since been released pending an analysis of blood urine samples. Prayers for the little boy were said at masses across the Diocese of Limerick. Father Eamon Fitzgibbon said there is a sense of shock and numbness in Rathkeel.
3: This town is a town that has experienced a lot of sadness down the years. It's a community that rallies, that comes together, that supports each other, and I'm very confident that they will do that in the days and the weeks and the months ahead. But it's a terrible time. It's just beyond words in terms of the grief that's here today.
2: Gardaí investigating the death of a 16-year-old boy following a hit-and-run incident in County Clare on Friday night are searching for the driver of occupants of a car believed to have been involved. Fergal Gallagher has this report.
4: Shortly after 11 p.m. on Friday, emergency responders found Brian Lowe unresponsive on the side of a road just outside the village of Clonlara in County Clare. He was riding his Suron electric scrambler motorbike when the fatal collision occurred. The other vehicle failed to remain on the scene. Gardaí are now looking to speak to the occupants of a silver-gold colour Skoda Octavia, registration number 05C5982, that was driving in the vicinity of Clonlara and nearby Castleconnell in County Limerick between the hours of 6 p.m. Friday and 11 a.m. Saturday. They continue to call for any witnesses to come forward, particularly those with any dashcam footage of the area at that time.
2: The Ukrainian President Volodymyr Zelensky has said a first round of talks with US negotiators aimed at ending the war with Russia have concluded. Steve Witkoff and Jared Kushner travelled to Kyiv from Moscow, where they met the Russian President Vladimir Putin yesterday. Mr. Witkoff said the talks were substantive and encouraging, while Mr. Kushner said he hoped for new ways to advance peace. The White House said the next steps in the efforts to bring an end to the war would be announced in the coming weeks.
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2: Outbreaks of rain spreading from the west will become patchier this evening. The rain will gradually clear eastwards tonight, with cloud breaking up and clear spells developing. Mist patches will form as winds fall light, with lowest temperatures of 11 to 14 degrees.
1: Thanks for that, Ray. Well, the second half is about to get underway at the Brandywell and the Club Orange Men's FAI Cup quarterfinal between Derry City and Dundalk. So let's rejoin Alan and John.
7: Yeah, just about to kick off. No changes at half time. That's what I can see down there. And it is going to be Derry City's going to kick off now, playing with a little bit of that wind, strong wind behind them in the second half. They've got Tom Norcott in goal and Cameron Dunnigan, Patrick McLean, who scored their equalising goal, and Jamie Stott across the back. Midfielders are Ennis Chapman, Adam O'Reilly, Brandon Fleming, Michael Duffy offering width on left and right. He switches wings quite a bit. Darren Burns is also involved, and Tyler Smith's their striker. For the Dundalk, Enderman Ogan goal. And they got Amishan, Cornwell, and Bobby Burns. Bobby Burns on the right-hand side. A. Dervin, Shane Tracy, Igor Vassen in midfield. Declan McDade, Daryl Horgan, and Ronan Tien offering a bit of width on the left-hand side. And it is Keane Dillon up front for them. Just a momentary stop as we got underway in the second half, because two players coming together, referee immediately stopped the play there because there's been a clash of heads. I think Keane Dillon has won

0: player on the ground. And there seems to be a bit of concern for the Derry City player. I don't know who it is at the stage.
1: It's the big centre-half, Stott, John.
0: Stott, is it? Yeah, Stott's down. And it was a fairly heavy clash.
1: Yeah, you just can't take any chance, especially with a head collision. To be fair, both sets of medical teams were on fairly quickly. But Stott is the one that they're most concerned about, it just seems. He's up and about now, big... strong boy.
0: I was saying Fleming is looking a bit Wolverine-ish. I can see the reason why now, because he's on this side of the pitch. He's got a kind of a neck strap on him. I didn't want to say that to you, John.
1: Yeah, it's too polite.
0: He's got the neck strap on him.
1: He had a bad injury with his jaw, Fleming. So he wears that kind of mask. He's a good player though, and we saw that towards the end of the first half there. He got more involved getting down the left hand side, put a couple of good balls into the box.
0: He could be a stuntman in the Wolverine movie, couldn't he? Anyway, Stott's back on his feet. Well, he's off the pitch momentarily, as is Dillon. So both teams down to 10. And we're back underway. And the ball's played into the Dundalk half of the field where it's headed
1: and
0: clear.
1: This is the problem now, John. One of these new rules, because they've received attention, they have to stay off for a minute, both of them. So both of them are ready to come on, but they have to stay off for a minute until the ref puts them on.
0: Ball is in the Dundalk half of the field. It's gone back to their goalkeeper, Minogue. It's not the best of clearances there. By Enda Minogue, but snatched at it, but I know Derry City player was able to pick it up. So it's going to be a free kick for Dundalk just inside their own half of the field. Daryl Horgan's anxious to take this and fizz it out the far side, trying to pick out Ron Tien on that far side. In fact, it's Vassin out there, but Vassin can't control it, and it's rolled out of play for a Derry City throw on the far side. There's still those two players still in the stop way to come back on the pitch.
1: Yeah, and I hope they make it a better than what they did in the first half, a better restart, John, because there was an incident just before we went off air, actually, where they let a player come back on, and it was it was a huge advantage to Dundalk. It was really poor from the fourth official and the linesman. That both of them are back on now, which is fine.
0: Yeah, no, wait a minute now. Once you get attention, new rules, new laws into the game. Also, referee will determine. And if you take too long with a throw, you blow the whistle and then start the countdown with the fingers. 5, 4, 3, 2, 1. And you could lose a throw-in because of it. Saw that a number of times yesterday, the referee in the St. Pat's Bohemians match do something like that. Big cries of a handball for Bobby Burns as the ball bounced off the turf and hit him in the midriff. Referee said there's absolutely nothing wrong with that. Ball, though, has been intercepted by Fleming on the Derry City right, so outside their own penalty area. 48 minutes on the clock, and it's still Derry City who lead by 2-1, and we have a chance for Derry now as the ball has gone down the right hand side. They might get a chance to get a third goal here, but eventually it's A. Durbin who gets it clear. We heard about an early goal for Chelsea against Arsenal. Ryan Bromelow is there.
2: It's Arsenal 1, John, Chelsea 1, but Arsenal have equalised here via Kai Havertz, and it's been more than they've deserved. An impressive performance for Arsenal, who was stung early inside 2 minutes. Morgan Rodgers on the edge of his own area with a fatal shot low beyond Ryan. No chance for him getting that, but Kai Havertz has responded just 5 minutes ago. An opportunity on the left-hand side of the box, driving inside and drilling low, puncturing beyond Martinez in the Chelsea goal. So Arsenal 1, Chelsea 1.
0: Thanks, Ryan. It's 2-1 here to Derry City in the 50th minute of this FAI Cup quarter-final. Bohemians, Galway, Waterford all waiting patiently to see who gets a result here today. And we have to have a result because at the end of 90 minutes it is... all squared up. We will, like yesterday, have extra time and penalties. But at the moment, it's Derry City who have the 1 foot in the semi-final draw, which will be after this game this evening.
1: The referee, I have to say as well, John, he's so whistle-happy, Paul McLaughlin. Every little incident been stopped, start the game. No fluency in the game, which hasn't helped either. But he would be expecting a big response from Dundalk now, this second half. They know they have to go after the game.
0: Michael Duffy has the ball in the centre of the park for Derry City. Lays it back to Fleming. Fleming in turn rolls it back to Nick Twisk. First time I've actually mentioned his name in the game, Nick. Ball is played forward on the right hand side of the park. Derby City claiming the free kick, and they've got it. It's midway inside the dark half of the field. There's a good chance now with the wind behind them to get a decent delivery, and it would be likely Michael Duffy would be the man to perhaps take this. It was, now they've actually gone short after all that big build up. is

0: Patrick McLean, the goal scorer, out to Fleming. And now Duffy on the left-hand side, where we normally see him, trying to tease his man. And he does brilliantly to get the ball in towards the back post. Vassen's there, though, for Dundalk. And he just plays it down the line to clear his lines and Dundalk lines as well. But good challenge in midfield to take the ball away from A. Durbin. And Derry City have the ball back again. And again is the outlet man. Duffy rolls it down the line to Brandon Fleming. Fleming down by that corner, faced by McDade. Plays it back to Duffy. Duffy tries to just flip inside, but fortunately at the wrong moment when he gets round the back of Bobby Burns, he slipped. And Dundalk have the ball back. And as soon as you say that, they give it straight back to Derry. But Derry seem to be a little bit more control in the second half now.
1: Yeah, and they obviously have the breeze behind them as well, John. So they're the ones kind of on the front foot, if you like, pushing forward. It's far harder for Dundalk to try and get themselves out. Down this left-hand side in particular, this is the area for them where their two best players, Fleming backing up Michael Duffy. And there's lots of space for them down this left-hand side as well. So this is the area you want to get the ball out to them as early as possible and try and exploit the deficiencies just with Bobby Burns playing. As I said, he's a left-footed player, very honest player, but he's left-footed player playing on that right-sided centre-half position, trying to look after Duffy, but it's been a real area of weakness for Dundalk, really.
0: Derry put the ball into the penalty area, and it was a really good ball as well, too. And I thought they actually picked off the head of Bobby Burns, but it's just went straight out of play, and it's going to be a goal kick. But it was a terrific ball from that far side. I know Adam O'Reilly was involved out there, but the ball in was a beautiful one, but no Derry City player on the end of it. Burns forcing it to see that was nobody behind him.
1: Yeah, Duffy was coming in. I thought he got a nick on it, John, but they got away with that one. But certainly down this left-hand side, you see, it's just harder for Dundalk now. The strength of that breeze is really, really strong. Minogue is kicking into it here now. Just see how far he gets on his kick out. Getting it to around the halfway line, not too bad.
0: Yeah, the wind holds that up, though. It goes over Tien's head. We're in the 53rd minute. 2-1 to Derry. Having been behind to Shane Tracy's goal in 13 minutes, they equalise with McLean's header on 23, and then Michael Duffin's penalty right before half-time has put Derry City into a 2-1 lead. Ball into the Dundalk half of the field. Daryl Horgan is rising there, but he's beaten to it. Rob Cormel gets a little push in the back on the halfway line, gets up quickly and takes the free, plays it to Roland Tien. Tien, though, has been well dispossessed there by Nick Twisk, who just nicked the ball off him, but they've coughed it up. Back it goes to Burns. Burns does well, skips around his man, plays it to Durbin, and Durbin finds a little pocket to roll the ball into Shane Tracy. Tracy and loses possession. You can see Declan McDade down there, not too happy with that passage of play from Dundalk. It was a bit sloppy having won the ball back. 54 minutes. We're in that now. Nice work from Cornwall on the far side, but Cornwall concedes the free, having knocked down Dara Burns. And maybe slightly fortunate. It's starting to rain here as well, Alan.
1: Yeah, Key Ward is just having a word with the fourth official as well. Now, you can see the frustration. You know, the referee has blown for absolutely everything, John, and that's not helping, as I said, the pattern of the game. There's no fluency in it whatsoever. It suits Derry now because they're in the lead. They have the breeze. They're looking the stronger. Dundalk are the ones that have to chase the game, so they need a bit of, as I said, a bit of fluency into the game and just try and get some more passages of play and patterns going. But they've had nothing really. I can't believe the transformation from that open in 20 minutes to what we've seen in the last half an hour. They've fallen asunder.
0: Well, the rain is starting to sweep across the ground. It's not heavy rain. It's been blown on by that strong breeze right to left as we're looking at it. The Derry supporters, the ultras behind there, goal away to our left hand side in that new stand. Place looks great, doesn't it?
1: I have to say the Brandywell looks really well, John, yeah. And of course the most important part of it is to sort it out the pitch.
0: The pitch is playing well, and that's a foul. As you can hear, the referee once again, Paul McLaughlin, blows the whistle for a foul on Bobby Burns. So from the back, midway inside their own half of the field, here's Dundalk trying to build. Cornwall tries to play down the left hand side. Ball doesn't reach the centre of the target there in Vassen. And the ball is cleared away. Money straight back to Cornwall on the halfway line. Tries to get around his man. It's been knocked out of play on the far side off the legs of Adam O'Reilly. There's going to be a couple of substitutions now for Dundalk.
1: Yeah, I'm not surprised. What are we, 10 minutes into the second half? Not much has happened for them, so he's going to change. He killed off two attacking ones as well. Trevor Clark looks like he's getting ready to come on, as is

0: Leon Gaksha, forward player, so it'll be interesting to see who comes off. Will he change the formation as well? Keane Dillon's one that's gone off, so that's a like for like straight swap, so that the formation won't change for that. Keith Buckley's coming on as well, so three changes.
1: Keith Buckley, ran the league a long time.
0: McDade is another one, not surprised to see him go off. He's had no impact on the game either, so those the two are ones that are fairly predictable. Who the third one will be interesting. Maybe Tracy in midfield. No, A. Durbin.
1: A. Durbin's gone, yeah.
0: Straight swap for Keith Buckley. Just, the formation will stay the same, but I like these substitutions, John. At least he's been proactive here, Kieran Kilduff. Not much has been happening at all second half. Buckley brings a lot of experience, but the other two, Trevor Clark, from we know from his time at Shamrock Rovers, experienced player. He's had a lot of injuries of late, but he's still a talent. And Leon Gaksha, hopefully he's a bit more lively. Dillon didn't really offer too much up front.
1: So Leon Gaksha, Trevor Clark and Keith Buckley, I suppose, is the three substitutions. They made that in the 57th minute. So all change for Dundalk as they try and chase this game now, trailing by 2-1. The ball's in the wrong half of the field from their point of view. Nice pick up by Duffy and rolls it round the corner to Fleming. Fleming on the left-hand side plays it across the area. And there's a bit of confusion, and the offside flag has gone up on the far side, which helps out Dundalk on that end. So, yeah, it looks like they've put up Gaksha up front, just a direct replacement there for Keane Dillon.
0: Yeah, straight swap, John, yeah. He had to change something, as I said, since the concession of the first goal, they've offered very little Dundalk. So, as I said, he had to make one or two changes, but he's gone for three.
1: And Borough experienced players on, has he?
0: Clark and Buckley.
1: Clark and Buckley, yeah, who've been around the league a long time now. And as you say, Clark played for Shamrock Rovers, and Buckley played a long time for Bohemians before his move to Dundalk. So they're experienced players. They've seen this before. They've got to get something going in front of goal, because they've created nothing in the opening minutes of this second half. We're in the 58th minute. Derry still leading by 2-1. Rob Cornwell picks it up on the halfway line for Dundalk. Out to Daryl Horgan. That's not the best of balls from Horgan. Just tried to roll it to the player on the far side there, Igor Vassinen, but there wasn't enough on that, and the ball was cleared.
0: He's been poor enough, Daryl. We gave him a lot of praise, obviously, in the first half and just for the season that he's having. But these are the days you want him to show up, and he generally does, John. I'm a big fan of Horgan, but he's been very quiet today so far.
1: He's got to show the leadership as well, as being captain.
0: He's been very quiet. Now, not much has helped him in terms of getting him the ball and the fluency of the play, but he still has to produce the bits and bobs himself.
1: Derry looked the more threatening. Duffy plays it to Fleming. He's inside the penalty area. Fleming with the shot. It wasn't the greatest of shots, though. It was straight down the throat of Gamichon, who heads it clear. It's gone out to the left-hand side. Nick Twisk. And now Fleming. Back he comes to Duffy. Duffy loves to run. Defenders are up. You can hear what the crowd did there, because he put it straight through the legs of Trevor Clark. Little nutmeg there from the man who scored 11 goals League and Cup this season and also scored a penalty in the first half. Great stuff from Duffy.
0: Well, used to seeing that stuff, John. He's been doing it for years.
1: Throw. Fleming takes, then gets the return ball, and then wasn't looking when he hit that. So Bobby Byrne can clear it, well, half clear it really, because it's gone straight onto the head of Adam O'Reilly, who headed back to the edge of the penalty here. Big scrappy passage of play, this bit of head tennis. Ball is on the halfway line. Derby City flip it forward. Burns gets in the way. Little layoff ball. Wasn't the greatest one from Gaksha, but the dog have it with Buckley. Buckley again outside his penalty area. And now Rob Cornwell on the far side. Rain's getting just a little bit heavier. Sweeping across the ground from right to left at the backs of Derry City. A bit of a mix-up there between the centre-half and Fleming. Two of them going for the same ball, and it's headed straight out of play. So they give the ball back to Dundalk. Quickly taken by Burns, this throw. Burns, Buckley just in front of him, tumbles to the ground. No foul, says our referee. Here's Cornwall. Back to Amisham. Still in the Dundalk half of the field. It's the wrong part of the field from Dundalk's point of view. Back to Minogue. Minogue has done really in this game, has picked the ball out of the net a couple of times. It's really seen much action.
0: Neither keeper has seen, we haven't had a chance, John, from either team, and we've had three goals.
1: I know, it's bizarre. Anyway, ball's played out.

0: The far side behind Vasilin. He needs to go and collect it on the left-hand side. Plays it into Daryl Horgan. Back to Rob Cornwall. Up it goes to Gaxia. Gaxia coming deep. The substitute. Diminutive player now gets the return ball. He's got a bit of space now on the left-hand side. He's got a couple to aim at here, but he fluffs his lines, really. Just couldn't get the ball across. The Derry City defender got a foot in the way and diverted it clear. But that was a really good opportunity, that one, I thought.
1: Yeah, he did well there, Gaxia. In fairness to him, his first involvement since he's come on, John. Worked a lovely 1-2 down the left, but then he just, the last part, just that final ball, and that's been lacking from a lot of players on show today, just that final ball. But to be fair to Dundalk, they're having a go now. Last 3 or 4 minutes, they've stepped it up a little bit.
0: Yeah, starting to move the ball just a little bit with more pace. And it's Buckley into Horgan. Horgan has to come in before it found a Derry City player. Rain is getting very heavy now. Sweeping across the ground as Horgan chips it forward. There's plenty of players in black in the penalty areas. It comes across toward Gaxia, but it's been deflected behind for a corner for Dundalk, and their supporters behind the goal raise their voices now for this corner for Daryl Horgan as the rain gets even heavier.
1: Yeah, it's torrential now, John. The rain really, really heavy. But that was good play again down the left-hand side, getting in behind Dara Burns, Vasilin, and it was a better ball into the box, diverted for a corner. Here's the corner now, 2v1.
0: Yeah, Horgan's gone short, and then he lays it inside. I'm trying to work something here from that left-hand side. Ball is played towards the back post. Gaxia is waiting there. And also the header from Vasilin. But he was under a little bit of pressure there. And in the end, it's easy for Tom Norcott.
1: Yeah, Mark Connolly here below us is having a right go at Dara Burns. Just not doing his work defensively. They worked a lovely corner there, 3v2. Decent ball into the box, Sean. Just couldn't get any power into the header, Vasilin. Ah, that's not a free, man.
0: Well, the referee disagrees with you. Vasilin knocks over one of the Derby City players on the far side of the pitch, and it's going to be a free kick.
1: Most referees disagree with me, John.
0: Minutes almost played here at the Brandywell. It's Derby City still leading by 2-1. All the emphasis and all the onus now really on Dundalk. If they want to stay in the cup, they're going to have to press forward, get something out of this game. Remember, a draw at the end of the 90 minutes would take us to extra time. But Derby City are attacking, and it's a shot that comes in from distance from Adam O'Reilly, but it just dribbles along the ground and out for a goal kick. Open up for him, actually, there.
1: It did, John. It was good play from Patrick McLean, who stepped out, just sucked in a couple of midfielders and just played a nice little pass into O'Reilly on the inside. It opened up, as you say, John, just drags the shot wide. The rain has eased off a little bit, hasn't it? But it's like we've had 4 seasons in one so far.
0: Yeah, we can see the hills around. It's just starting to disappear in the distance, but the rain seems to have stopped over the Brandywell. We can see Celtic Park away to our left-hand side, the home of Derry GAA. The running track, which used to be part of Derry City, has now been moved to the right-hand side behind. The goal has been defended in this second half by Derry City. It's not great from Buckley. Ball was played to his feet just inside the penalty area, and just in 2 minds there where it's shifted from right to left and neither came off. So it's going to be a throw for Dundalk. It's kicked out of play, and we're going to have a substitution. Yet another one for Dundalk.
1: Yeah, John Ross Wilson, 24, has gone off. Cornwall is hobbling off over on that far side. He's getting on in years now, Rob Cornwall. I'd say he's feeling every bit of it as well, the way he's moving over there. But Burns has gone over now, left-sided centre-half. John Ross Wilson will play where Burns was in this right-sided centre-half, John. So the formation will stay the same. Trevor Clark has gone wing-back here on the right side, Vasilin over the far side. Still Horgan and Tehan in narrow. You have two sitting players with Buckley and Shane Tracy, and Gaxia straight up front where Cian Dillon was. They're having a go, Dundalk, to be fair, but yet to create any chances, John.
0: Daryl Horgan has been fouled on that far side. We're going to see another yellow card. We've only had one in the game so far that came in the first half. But in the 65th minute, it remains 2-1 to Derby City.
2: Thanks for that, lads. We are going to head straight to the Emirates. Half-time between Arsenal and Chelsea. Let's go to Ryan Bramallow.
3: Yeah, half-time, Marie. Arsenal 1, Chelsea 1. An intriguing first half at the Emirates that sits on a knife edge here, heading into the break. Arsenal dealt the first blow. Seconds into the game, Morgan Rodgers with a blistering hit on the edge of the box that Raya had no answers for. But Arsenal soon found their groove there after. They overwhelmed Xabi Alonso's men, enough to produce an equaliser through Kai Havertz. But for all their control, Chelsea looked so deadly on the break, and almost before the break, they snuck ahead through Pedro Neto. His curling effort crashed the post. Half-time at the Emirates, Arsenal 1, Chelsea 1.
2: Thanks for that, Ryan. And a little bit earlier, Everton and Manchester United drew 2-2 as we head back to Lahinch to Greg Allen.
4: And it's an extraordinary victory for Stuart Graham over the world number one Preston Stout for the second day in a row in singles. Yesterday it came all the way down to the 18th when he won it with a birdie, having been two down with three to play. Today Stuart Graham was one down with nine to play, and on the first four holes of the back nine, Graham won three of them with a par, an eagle and a birdie, and that transformed the match. From there, Graham took the lead with a three-hole lead with a par on the difficult 14th, and that three-hole lead, he was pretty much able to coast in on that, even though Stout did pull one back on the 15th. Pars on 16, where he holed from 5 feet, and again on 17, the difficult par four, where he hit the green in two in really, really difficult circumstances, because Stout was really, at that point, gunning for a birdie. But Stout's birdie putt from around 30 feet came up short, and then Graham two-putted safely on 17 for a 2-1 victory over the world number one Preston Stout for the second day in a row. So we've also got a point for Britain and Ireland from Jack Whaley's huge 8-7 victory over William Jennings, and that means that there are now 8 points to play for. The overall match score is 9.5 to the American team and 8.5 to Britain and Ireland, so just 1 point in it. And on the matches on the course right now, in the second match out for Britain and Ireland, Luke Poulter 2 up with 2 to play on Ethan Fang. In match 4, Tyler Weaver 4 up with 4 to play on Jay Leng Jr. Now if both of those matches come in the next few minutes for Britain and Ireland, that will put them ahead in the match, which would then leave them with the last 6 matches on the course being the ones really which will determine whether or not Britain and Ireland can win back this trophy for the first time in 11 years. And in those bottom 6 matches, Britain and Ireland are just 1 up in 2 of them. Really tight matches. Elliot Baker 1 up on Stuart Hagestad, and that's in the 6th match on the course with 5 holes to play. And Josh Hill just 1 up on Tyler Watts after 12 holes. America are up in 2 of those matches of the last 6 on the course. At the bottom match, Josiah Gilbert for America, 3 up on Sam Easterbrook, and Miles Russell is 2 up on Conor Graham. Now, America only need at this point 3 points from what's out there, 3.5 points from what's out there, but they only have 2 all square matches apart from the matches in which they are ahead in. So it is at the moment, if you projected the scoreboard to the end of the day, it's victory for Britain and Ireland by the tiniest margin out there. But there are so many, there are 3 matches out there with just 1 up or all square. They could flip either way, so it's very much in the melting pot. You have to say the Americans are still the favourites, but this is an amazing fight back by Britain and Ireland, who were humbled in those foursomes this morning, losing every one of those by either 3-2 or 4-3. But that Stuart Graham victory in the top match is certainly sending a message, as did Jack Whaley with his huge 8-7 victory over William Jennings. And at the moment, with the scenario being what it is, it's too close to call, and Britain and Ireland have won 2 matches. They're also up in 4 others. America up in 2 matches all square, and that, if it's projected, is going to be an overall match scenario which will come right down to the final 2 matches on the course by the looks of things.
2: Not so grim anymore, Greg. Thank you so much for that. Let's go back to the Brandywell to Alan and John.
0: Yeah, 2-1 to Derry City. We're in the 70th minute, 20 minutes to play here. The Brandywell and Derry have produced a couple of decent efforts on goal. Michael Duffy was brilliant on the right-hand side, picking up a ball, ignoring everybody else around him, and then got to the edge of the area before firing in a shot. And Dundalk were grateful to Bobby Burns for throwing his body in the way and deflecting out from a corner. And then from the corner itself, Duffy took it, got the return ball after a brilliant challenge by Patrick McLean, gave the ball back to him, and he sent it to Kevin Dos Santos, who's just come on as a substitute, the 26-year-old Portuguese player, who's scored three goals in his 11 appearances so far for Derry City. And his shot, though, but his shot was scuffed wide. But Dundalk now attacking at the other end. They've got less than 20 minutes to play now as the ball is heaved into the penalty area and it's being headed away, and it's going to be another Dundalk corner. The quality game has just picked up in the last while, but that was brilliant from Duffy in the last few minutes when we were away.
1: Yeah, outstanding. Sure, he's been doing that, John, for so long, and he's still their best player. He went on that rampage and run, as you say. It was a decent shot with his left foot, but Dundalk have responded well here. A couple of substitutes involved, Trevor Clark and John Ross Wilson.

0: They've worked the corner. Horgan's gone out to take it now, and they are pushing 20 minutes to go. But they've yet to create a chance, Sean. They haven't called Norcott into any action whatsoever, only just from set pieces.
1: Well, Horgan swings it in, but it's headed clear from the penalty area. He's going to be picked up by Buckley. Buckley. Well, the groan from Alan Cawley there is that Buckley was all on his own, but DeSantis was closing him down. But Buckley decided that he was going to roll it back to his goalkeeper. Up it goes, though, to Trevor Clark. And Clark, well, not Clark's offside, it's Jaxia who's actually offside.
0: The reason I groaned there, John, because Keith Buckley's coming on to the ball, and all he's doing is play it out right, and he checks back and goes back to the keeper, and just to lose all the momentum in the attack, then it's just a long, hopeful punt, and it's offside, and now it's the play is slowed down again for the free kick. Fleming is just having a word with the referee. Another substitute looks like he's getting ready. So Kieran Kilduff is using everything that he has at his disposal in terms of subs, but we've yet to really see an impact from any of them.
1: Harry Groom's
0: the next one to come on, yeah. But they just, as I said, John, they just lack that bit of quality. Horgan is normally the one who provides it. He's had a quiet day today. Shane Tracy's gone off. It'll be a straight swap again. Groom will go into the centre midfield beside Buckley. But the problem you have, John, when you lose a Ruby and you lose young Kenny, if Horgan's not producing the goods, who's the next one that's going to step up and do it? And they just don't have that quality, you know?
1: Yeah, Harry Groom of Dundalk. That's their fifth substitute. And he is on now. Who has he replaced? Shane Tracy, as you say. Yeah, he opened the scoring for Dundalk in the 13th minute, but he's been called ashore. Patrick McLean's header on 23 equalised, and Michael Duffy's penalty right before half-time made it 2-1 to Derry City, and that's the way we stand in the 73rd minute. Dundalk want to take a quick free kick, but the referee's going to call that back because it wasn't in the right position. Buckley played it down the line to Trevor Clark, but well, to no avail. So Wilson's going to take this. Ball was rolling, but referee didn't spot that one. Back it comes to Wilson, just chips it down the line.
0: It's a better ball. Oh, he's offside.
1: Offside, Clark. They've been caught offside quite a bit, haven't they, Dundalk, in this game?
0: Yeah, and he shouldn't be really in that position because he's looking across the line. It was a better ball from John Ross Wilson, gets them in behind.
1: Yeah, it was a decent ball from Wilson, all right. But Clark remonstrating with the assistant on this near side.
0: When you think as well, we mentioned, John, the fact that Derry have conceded 8 goals in their last 2 games and obviously conceded early again today. But to be fair, they've held up well. Now, a lot of that is down to the toothlessness of Dundalk as well. They just haven't been able to breach them at all and get in behind or create anything clear-cut.
1: Well, the first port of call for Dundalk is to get this game to extra time if they can. At least get it square. They've got just over 16, 17 minutes to get that. And they have the ball on the halfway line now. Derry City, you would assume, will be pushing back in defence, but it's been well intercepted by McLean, and they're trying to break forward with Ellis Chapman. Chapman then rolls it back to Duffy. Duffy out on the left-hand side, midway inside the Dundalk half of the field. Back it goes to Nick Twisk. He's on the halfway line. Back it goes to McLean, and McLean then back to the goalkeeper. The rain has stopped. It's just bits of sweeping rain in the mountains. We can see the hills above the Brandywell at the back of the ground. We can see the ground itself is okay. The pitch is in terrific condition, as we said. It's brand new pitch and it's playing well. And the ball is played forward to Jaxia. Defender has to be careful here. Jamie Stott for 1 second there was heading the ball back to the goalkeeper, and it was just too short from Tom Norcott, and Jaxia nicked in, tried to nick it over the goalkeeper, but to no avail. The keeper actually got to that, but that was close to be the equaliser.
0: Yeah, sloppy from Stott. You could see it happening. To be fair, Gaxa was anticipating it, and it was a weak header, and he nips in. The keeper was luckily enough that he was out at the edge of the box, but they're on the attack again, Dundalk.
1: There's a lot of mistakes going on in this game. It's not a free-flowing affair. Referee has been involved quite a bit in this game. Stop-start. Not a free-flowing contest by any stretch. 15 minutes to go. Dundalk trailing by 2-1. They're the team fourth in the league, pushing for a place in Europe. Derby City in sixth. Have another greatest of seasons. And have an interim manager as well, and Mark Connolly, who's down below us. But he'd be happy enough the way things are going so far. His team coming from behind. And Derry City have got themselves a throw now as the ball is in Fleming's hands. In fact, he's been pushed over, says our referee. And Ronan Tien, the guilty party there.

0: just slowing everything down. I didn't think that was a free kick either, to be honest, John. He just fell on the ball, Fleming.
1: Yeah, soft frees, really, aren't they? That's the thing. There may be fouls, but they're soft. And with this new directive to say, let's let the games go on. Here's Ronan Boyce coming on. Or Liam Boyce, I should say Ronan Boyce. Liam Boyce. Derry, number 27. And off goes, is that Tyler Smith coming off? Yeah, it is. Tyler Smith, formerly of Sheffield United, he's off. So they're going to put Liam Boyce up front and as a direct replacement again. So like for like, swap for swap.
0: Yeah, Smith not really had huge impact in the game. Straight swap, Boyce brings a lot of experience. He'd be good at holding the ball up this last 15 minutes, are we now? They're just trying to manage the game now, Derry. And so far, they're doing it okay. Dundalk, everything's in front of Derry. As I said, they can't get in behind them. They can't manage to create that little spark, that moment of quality. It's bitty, it's scrappy, it suits Derry now, and they're just happy to hold on for 15 minutes, Sean.
1: Yeah, they're the ones leading. It's up to Dundalk to make the running here. Wilson. It's a nice little ball to Groom. Wilson on the halfway line, chips it forward. Jaxie is in here now just for a second, but the ball skips away in the wet turf and straight to Tom Norcott. It was a good passage of play there. Comes nice little 1-2s and just unfortunately overhit the pass.
0: Yeah, Wilson's done okay since he's come on this right full position, just trying to get them up the pitch.
1: Fleming lays the ball inside for Derby City to Duffy. Now Fleming again on the left-hand side, dispossessed by Buckley. And now here's Trevor Clark on the right-hand side for Dundalk, trying to get down the byline, but it's been nicked off him by McLean and out of play. It's got to be a throw for Dundalk, level with the right-hand side of the penalty area. They roll it back to Wilson. Wilson in turn to the halfway line to Amishan. This is Vasanen. Vasanen lays it out to the right-hand side, left-hand side, I should say. The ball is into the penalty area, but Fleming gets a good header to it. Picked up by Harry Groom, the substitute on the edge of the penalty area. He's immediately closed down by three Derby City players. The ball's going to deflect to Clark on the right-hand side. And Clark, instead of whipping the ball in, much to Alan Colley's frustration, he just lets the ball go out for a corner. There was players in the middle, and, you know, you would have thought...
0: He had all the momentum as well with him, John. He could have even checked back on his left and got a shot off, and he's happy to let it run out for a corner.
1: Well, that's what they've got. Darrell Horgan and Bobby Burns out there. Burns has had a word with his captain. He's going to leave it to Horgan. Horgan will take this one. It'll be an outswinger towards the penalty spot, one would have assumed. We're in the 79th minute, 2-1 to Derry. Horgan's header. Oh, and the ball is over the top from Clark. Is that Clark? Yeah, it's Clark as the ball was headed in from the penalty spot, and he's put it over the top of the crossbar. Remains 2-1 to Derry City with 12 to play.
2: Great stuff, lads. Thank you so much. We're going to head straight to Lahinch because Greg Allen has big news to bring us. Greg?
3: Yeah, for the first time this afternoon, we didn't think we'd see this happening. Of course, it's still a long way to go before it's going to be determined, but Britain and Ireland have gone ahead. Now, they suffered this awful defeat in the foursomes, the Americans this morning, winning all four of those foursomes, winning them all by big margins. And so we went into these singles in sort of half forlorn hope because the Americans, having won the trophy for the last five occasions, had a 9.5, 6.5 lead going into these 10 singles matches. But the first four singles on the course, in which Dean Robertson, the Britain and Ireland captain, put out his strongest players, they've all come home with victories for Britain and Ireland. And since Stuart Graham's victory in the first match out, beating Preston Stout, the American number one, Luke Poulter has just beaten Ethan Fang by 2-1. Tyler Weaver has also taken victory for Britain and Ireland in match four, and that was a 4-3 win over Jay Lang Jr. And also, of course, the big, I suppose, signal was the match in number three on the course, where Jack Whaley defeated the world number four and one of the Americans' strongest players, William Jennings, by 8-7. So those first four matches have turned things around to the point that it's Great Britain and Ireland 10.5, the United States 9.5, and there are six matches out on the course. And just a few moments ago, Elliot Baker won the 14th hole against Stuart Hagestad to go 2-up with 4 to play, and Josh Hill is 1-up with 6 to play on Tyler Watts, and Niall Shields-Donegan all square with Kihei Akina of the United States after 14, and Ben Bolton all square with Ryder Cowan after 12 holes. And if all of those matches remained as they are by the time they get to the 18th or wherever it is they finish, the trophy would be in the hands of Britain and Ireland for the first time in 11 years, having suffered those five defeats. And it is an extraordinary scenario, starting out these singles, to be able to breathe those words as a possibility. America are up in two matches. The bottom match, they're 3-up. The seventh match on the course, they're 2-up. So they do

0: do look like they're going to get two victories, but at the moment, at the 7 points that Britain and Ireland need are there, and it could well happen over the next hour.
1: Thanks for that, Greg. It really is all happening. Also all happening in the Brandywell. Let's go back to John and Alan.
2: Yeah, Derry at 3-1 up now. Dos Santos got the goal in the 80th minute. The substitute, the Portuguese 26-year-old. Great work again from Michael Duffy. He set him up. Dos Santos had a similar effort not so long ago, but in the 80th minute this time, his shot through a ruck of players, took a deflection and ended up on the back of the net. And Derry City are leading by 3-1 now. Shane Tracy for Dundalk an awful long time ago in the 13th minute. Then McLean, Duffy and now Dos Santos has put Derry 3-1 up, and they're almost home now. But they were 3-1 up against Ramac Rovers last week and they threw away that 3-1 lead. But that was great work again from Duffy, wasn't it?
3: Yeah, it was that man Duffy down the left hand side, John. It was a simple pass into Dos Santos, but he had a bit of work to do, to be fair, but he was always cutting back in on his right foot. Two or three bodies came over, converged on him, trying to get the block in. It went through a couple of bodies. May took a little nick off one of them, but nestled in the bottom corner, and that should see Derry home now 3-1. I thought they were comfortable enough at 2-1, John. 3-1, it should see them home. Dundalk, they've huffed and puffed in this second half, but they just lack real quality. They have no quality whatsoever, bar Horgan, and he's had a quiet afternoon.
2: Yeah, when you get rid of a Ruby and Kenny, or lose a Ruby and Kenny, yeah, you just, you know, you've lost your two best players that contributed 12 goals between them as well before their departure. Here's Horgan now trying to burst forward for Dundalk, but a bit of forlorn chase rate for him as has been mopped up.
3: Yeah, and you have to remember as well, John, it's their first year back in the Premier Division, so even though it's a quarter final, a one off, so far the season's gone very well for Kilduff. They're just not hanging in, trying to get to the end of the season now. They're still fighting for that European place in fourth, but teams are breathing down their neck, and it's only the brilliant start that they had in the early part that's keeping them in the position. This, they would have seen this as a real opportunity, and for 20 minutes it was all going according to plan. They got the goal. Once they conceded the goal, it's just been, as I said, the heads dropped, and the penalty, in fairness to them, was soft. I thought it was very soft, John, on the stroke of half time. They've huffed and puffed in the second half, but Norcott has had absolutely nothing to do. He hasn't had a save all day. Now, in fairness, Minogue hasn't had anything to do either, no, in the Dundalk goal, but
2: picked the ball out of the net.
3: That's
2: times,
3: all, yeah.
2: That's it, yeah. He was set the wrong way by the penalty too from Duffy.
3: Yeah, but Derry will find themselves in a semi-final. I still maintain Bowes and Waterford are the two strongest, and the game I watched yesterday, it's night and day compared to this.
2: You wouldn't have put your money on Waterford, I don't know, 2 months ago. It's incredible what they've done.
3: Yeah, Coughlin's done an unbelievable job, so he has. He really has.
2: What were they, 7 points clear? Or 7 points adrift at the bottom? And now they're outside the
3: relegation places
2: and into the semi-finals of the Cup. That's remarkable stuff.
3: Yeah, he's done a phenomenal job.
2: Yeah, good talker too.
3: And in terms of them as well, John, nobody will want them in the semi-final now, so you'd want to avoid Waterford, maybe avoid Bowes. Try and get yourself a home semi-final would be a big advantage as well. But and the four teams, to be fair to the four teams, they'll all fancy their chances, because as we've seen in the league all season, anybody can beat anybody, really.
2: We've got the draw for the semi-finals after this game. Fleming has the ball now for Derby City. They can just wind down the clock now. It's 6 minutes to go. In it goes to Boyce on the edge of the penalty area. They really are playing with a bit of confidence now. Boyce just lays it into the penalty area. Here's Duffy with a shot! And completely wrong foots the goalkeeper, and the Minogue rooted to the spot. And I suppose a bit of justice for Derby City and their best player and captain. It's his second goal. It's his 12th goal in League and Cup this season. That wraps it up. It's 4-1.
3: Yeah, and it came out of nothing, really. There was a few bodies on the box. Ball was bobbling around, but Duffy, a little bit of a snapshot on his left foot. Keeper was unsighted. But he's a brilliant player, John, and I've been highly critical of Derry City this season, and rightly so. As I said, it's a mess on and off the pitch for such a great club, and they are a great club. To see it, the shambles that it is at the moment, it's really sad to see. But he's a mainstay, and it's absolutely nothing and no reflection on him whatsoever. He's the only one that's carrying the whole thing. He's absolutely brilliant year in, year out, so consistent, so professional. Never a moment's bother, and he turns up every week when he has to for Derry City, and there's no reflection on him whatsoever the season that they've had, and now he's carrying them to a semi-final.
2: 5 minutes to go. Derry City 4, Dundalk 1. Derry will be in that semi-final draw along with Waterford, Galway and Bohemians, four teams from the Premier Division. Those semi-finals the first week in October, the final itself at the Aviva Stadium in the first week in November. Free kick for Dundalk, but their goose is cooked now. Very quiet supporters away to our right-hand side behind their goal. Now behind the Derry City goal, I should say, in the second half.

0: momentarily lose possession, and then they give it back to Derry City. And this is Nick Twist trying to break, and he tries to play in Duffy down the left-hand side, just overhit it, and Duffy was in. And let's go to the Emirates. It's Arsenal against Chelsea. Ryan Bromelow.
1: Major goal here, John. Arsenal 2, Chelsea 1, and that winning feeling is rolling around the Emirates now. Xabi Alonso's men are sliced apart the flash. Such a delicious goal this from the champion. Solace on the left-hand side with a darting ball in field. Havertz with a dummy on the edge of the box that allows Martin Ødegaard to escape the wrong side of Fofana, and his finish is accomplished. They've been dictating the terms since the start of this second half, and now they're ahead. Arsenal 2, Chelsea 1.
0: 4-1 here at the Brandywell. The Gunners are ahead now. You predicted Chelsea win the league, didn't you?
2: The dark horse, I said, Sean. I told Marie I wouldn't mind that today. They're only in their infancy, that team.
0: Yeah. The United blew a 2-0 lead against Everton.
2: I wouldn't mind them. They won't be winning any league.
0: Yeah, well, they blew a 2-0 lead against Everton. Most of their disappointments. Mm-hmm. The ball was out anyway. Fleming being dragged to the ground. But the ball was out of place. It's going to be a throw for Dundalk. Last rights of this game here at the Brandywell. And the rain is cleared from all our surrounds and on the ground here as well. And cheers you can hear from the Derry City supporters as they're playing a little keep ball down below us. Ball is then hooked clear down towards Duffy. He doesn't even bother to make the challenge with Buckley because he knows the game has won. They're leading by 4-1. Michael Duffy with 2 goals. And they needed Duffy today, didn't they? I mean, he was the mainstay, the guy who sets up the goal for De Santos, kicks the penalty. He's the guy who supplies the cross for McLean's header as well. And he scores 2 himself. He's been, well, if he doesn't win player of the match, come on.
2: John, everybody needs Michael Duffy. The world needs Michael Duffy's. That's what's wrong with the world. There's not enough Michael Duffy's in the world. He's absolutely fantastic. Every week, every year, brilliant player, great lad.
0: And he's playing against his former side as well. Captain of Dundalk at one stage, now captain of Derry City. And Derry defending in numbers, leading by 4-1. De Santos, the goal scorer, wins the ball back now, and he sees the keeper off his line, and he's a long way behind.
2: That's why you need more Michael Duffy's. You fellas trying this.
0: De Santos tried to do a Beckham way inside his own half of the field, but you can hear the laughter from the Derry City supporters. Of course they're laughing because they're 4-1 up, but a bit of support now for Derby City is needed because it's Dundalk on the attack coming up to the last minute. And goal! Shot cracked off the crossbar from Clark. Great shot that one, left footed on the volley, and it smacks off the crossbar. That would have been mere consolation, but it would have been a great goal too had it hit the net.
2: Would have been the goal of the day. Would have been goal of the season nearly. It was an unbelievable effort by Clark, cracked off the bar. Yeah,
0: in the 90th minute, just a couple of minutes to be added on for those substitutions, and we had one or two stoppages in the second half as well. 4-1 to Derby City, and they were training, don't forget, in this game by a goal to nil to Shane Tracy, but McLean and Duffy put them ahead at half time, and De Santos on 80 and Duffy on 85 has made it 4-1, and they're on the way to the semi-finals. Ball's clipped forward to the left-hand side of the Derby City penalty area. There's a couple of players, including Clark, waiting for it. It falls to Wilson. Wilson can't control it. Plays it into Clark inside the penalty area. Clark needs to get a cross in here, and they got one back. A bit too little too late, though. Gaxia has put the ball to the net. The ball came across from Clark, and there was nobody at the back post. Gaxia, to almost complete silence, makes it 4-2.
2: Yeah, that time it was Trevor Clark. They had been pushing, to be fair. 4 minutes, the assistant referee has just shown up 4 minutes, John, on the clock. I don't think there's enough time, but they have got one back, Gaxia at the back post. They'd be disappointed, because I was just about to praise Patrick McLean. I know we're having a bit of a joke with Michael Duffy and he's fantastic, but McLean, to be fair, he got them back into the game with the equaliser, and he has played quite well at centre half, to be fair to him.
0: So 4-2, and we did say this game has produced goals over the last while. 2-1 in May in the league for Dundalk, then 2-2 draws. Say that again. 2-2 games. Is that the way to say it? In the league. And now 4-2 in this cup match. So plenty of goals between these two sides. As Horgan puts it into the penalty area, cleared by Stott. We've got 4 minutes of added time, as Alan has alluded to.
2: In terms of them winning the competition, though, John, I know they're in the semi final and they have a great chance now, Derry. But it's just a concession of goals. Another 2 today. You know, that's 10 in 3 matches. It's a major problem, major Achilles heel for them.
0: Well, they take it, though.
2: Oh, no, they'd be delighted to get through.

0: in the hat, but I'm just in terms of you have bigger fish to fry if you're
1: who,
0: playing
1: who
0: Waterford.
1: Who they fancy? Probably Galway, is it?
0: Well, that's who they would want,
1: that's
0: yeah.
1: That's would want, I suppose. But
0: I can't see them beating Bohemians, put it that way.
1: It's going to be intriguing semi-finals, though. Well done by Clark, and then he's pulled back by McLean, and McLean's going to get himself a silly yellow card. The team's leading 4-2, and he pulls back Trevor Clark, and they're going to make another substitution here. Derry and Olalinka's going to come on for them. Only their third substitution. James Olalinka. And they're going to take Michael Duffy off. He's done his job. And the Derry City supporters around us on their feet. Praise their captain and double goal scorer and the man who set up both goals, Michael Duffy.
0: And I'm clapping him off as well, John. He's my favourite.
1: Your favourite. Do you have him in your album stickers? That's what it would
0: be. No, Michael Duffy, I have huge admiration for him.
1: He is a fine player and certainly proved his worth today. We're almost up with the 4 minutes. Ball is headed clear. 4-2 in favour of Derby City. Leo Gaccia getting that consolation goal for Dundalk a couple of minutes ago. And they're piling forward, trying to get something in the last couple of seconds of this game. With Horgan now on the left-hand side, chance to get a cross in, and it's deflected out for a corner for Dundalk. It's going to be Bobby Burns who's anxious to take this. Horgan's off the field of play at the moment. He's going to trot back on now. So Red and White Army, you can hear around the ground as Burns takes this corner towards the penalty spot. And Derry City just quite happy to hack it clear down to the Dundalk goalkeeper. Enda Minogue is actually in the Derry half of the field, and he tries to play down the left-hand side. And all you can hear with those ironic cheers is the sight of Minogue putting the ball out of play, and a throw to Derry down by their corner flag. Hasn't been a classic, but plenty of goals.
0: Oh, it's been entertaining for, I suppose, as you said, John, the goals, and there hasn't been much goal mouth action, but we've had 6 goals, strangely enough. Quality has been lacking, absolutely, but still Derry won't care. They're in the hat. That's the most important thing. When you look at the teams that are left now, so it is up for grabs. I just, you'd have to fancy Waterford and Bowes because of the momentum they've brought in into the weekend, and they've carried that on. But Derry, on any given day, Cup semi-final, Galway the same. I wouldn't rule them out. John Coffey will have them well fired up for a semi-final as well. It all depends on the draw. If who gets home advantage, it'll be a big, big advantage for either team as well. So, really looking forward to it, John. But it's open this year, the Cup, which is good.
1: Yeah.
0: It's good.
1: And we'll have them on RT Television and Radio for you. But anyway, still waiting for the dying embers of this game to be extinguished. And it's going to be a corner for Dundalk. A little late evening sunshine, threatening to push away the clouds, and it's going to be Burns to take this corner on the right hand side, floats it towards the back post. That's a good strong header from McLean, and there is the final whistle. And it's Dundalk who advanced to the Derry City who advanced to the semi final. Shane Tracy put Dundalk ahead in the 13th minute, but they were trading 2-1 at half time through McLean and Michael Duffy's penalty. DeSantos on 80, Duffy on 85, made it 4-1, and Gaccia with the consolation goal, 4-2 to Derry City. Worthy winners?
0: Yeah, after the first 20 minutes, to be fair, John, once they got themselves back in the game, they kind of settled themselves down a little bit, and then they got their noses in front of half time. They managed the second half quite well, to be fair. They never really looked in any danger. Even at 2-1, I thought they were going to hold on. Then they got the two breakaway goals near the end as well. So yeah, overall I'd say Derry, to be fair, probably deserved it. But Dundalk will be bitterly disappointed. They've really offered up a huge opportunity here, John.
1: Yeah, my biggest problem now is trying to get home, but the gearbox is playing trouble on the way up. Let's hope it can get me home. Anyway, at the Brandywell, it's Derry City who join now Bohemians, Waterford and Galway United in the semi-final. The draw is coming up very shortly. They've won here against Dundalk by 4-2.
2: Alan Cawley and John Kenny, thank you so much for that. And safe home, John Kenny. We hope that it isn't an eventful trip. Now, a little bit earlier, Everton and Manchester United drew 2-2. Everton with a very dramatic late equaliser. Let's get a report now from Shane Pennington.
3: Going into today's game at the Hill Dickinson Stadium, all the attention was on a poor transfer window for the hosts, with the home fans less than amused with how it all panned out here. But one player that did come through the doors was Ainsley Maitland-Niles, and David Moyes will be glad he did after his injury time stunner handed Everton a point. The visitors had

0: Twice through Brian and Boomo and Benjamin Sesko. But whilst you can question their quality sometimes going forward, you can't question Everton's character and desire as they hit back to claim a deserved point in the end through goals from Tariq George and Ainsley Maitland-Niles. Everton 2, Manchester United 2.
1: Now let's get some reaction from the Manchester United manager Michael Carrick.
2: I was disappointed, bitterly disappointed, to be up in the position we were in the game twice, so close to the end. And the kind of all the work that went into putting us in that position at different stages to then come away like that leaves us. It's not a great feeling, you know. So it feels like a defeat. It's just a bit of a cliche, it's the obvious thing to say at this stage. But we have taken the point and we can't ignore that. But it feels like we should have had a lot more.
3: That's two goals conceded, in every game this season, in games you probably should have won or started favourites in at least. What do you put that down to and kind of the defensive issues at the moment? Is it a coaching thing or something you can fix on the training ground? Is it kind of a collective mentality of just wanting that clean sheet and needing to protect it more?
2: No, the mentality is there. I think there's obviously things we need to get better at as a team. You know, there's been different, and that's two strikes from distance really, that have two really good strikes from their point of view. So sometimes they fly in the top corner and more often than not, they probably don't. So there's a little bit of that. But yeah, we can't ignore it. We need to concede less goals to give us a better chance of winning games. But we'll certainly look at that and keep improving.
1: Yeah, very frustrating. Michael Carrick there. Is 63 minutes on the clock at the Emirates. Arsenal leading Chelsea by 2-1. Let's head back to La Hinch now, though, to Greg Allen.
4: Yeah, heading into these singles, trailing by 3 points, 9.5 to 6.5. It didn't look like Britain and Ireland had any chance, but they've won the first four singles matches this afternoon, including Stuart Graham beating the world number one Preston Stout for the second day in a row, this time by 2-1. And with the three teammates of Graham's in the top end of the order also winning, we have the overall match score at 10.5 to 9.5 to Britain and Ireland. But currently on the course, in their matches which are still ongoing, America are up in three of them, and one of them is all square, and Britain and Ireland are up in two. And the overall match score would be projected to be 13 points apiece if that ends up being the situation, and that means the cup would go to America. But if one of those matches even flips slightly, then it's Britain and Ireland. It's all to play for, and it's all going to happen in the next hour.
1: Okay, Greg, thanks so much for that. Enjoy it. Well, that's it from myself and Des for today. Our team was Gary Moran, Kevin McKenna and Jarlath Holland. Lee Mullen was on sound and Barry O'Neill produced. Bye for now.
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0: Anna Geary will be here with this week's Supercharged in a couple of minutes' time. But first, let's go over to Sharon Gagan in the RTE newsroom.
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2: Good evening. The Ukrainian President Volodymyr Zelensky has said the supply of air defence missiles and a winter support package was discussed with US negotiators during a first round of talks aimed at ending the war with Russia. He was speaking after meeting Steve Witkoff and Jared Kushner in Kyiv. Mr. Zelensky said he hoped that trilateral discussions between Ukraine, Russia and the United States could restart. Yesterday, the US delegation met the Russian President Vladimir Putin in Moscow. Mr. Witkoff described the talks as encouraging and said the US hopes to find a diplomatic solution to the war. Mr. Kushner said Washington is working on constructing a peace package. The White House said the next steps would be announced in the coming weeks. A Gard investigation is continuing into the death of a two-year-old boy following a road incident in County Limerick yesterday, Mark O'Driscoll reports.
3: Peter Mulcair sustained serious injuries after he was hit by a car outside his home in the Abbey Court area of Rathkeel yesterday afternoon. There was a large Garda presence in the town following the incident that occurred shortly after 3:50 p.m. The young boy was taken to University Hospital Limerick by a family member but was subsequently pronounced dead. The vehicle involved in this collision did not remain at the scene. The driver, a man aged in his 30s, was subsequently arrested by Gardaí at a different location on suspicion of driving under the influence of an intoxicant. He provided a blood urine sample and was released pending the analysis of that sample. Today, Father Eamon Fitzgibbon of St Mary's Parish Rathkeel described Peter Mulcair's death as a terrible shock for the entire community. However, he said the young boy's family will come together and the entire community will rally over the difficult days, weeks and months ahead.
2: Gardaí investigating the death of a 16-year-old boy following a hit-and-run incident in County Clare on Friday night are searching for the driver or occupants of a car believed to have been involved, Fergal Gallagher reports.
4: Shortly after 11 p.m. on Friday, emergency responders found Brian Lowe unresponsive on the side of a road just outside the village of Clonlara in County Clare. He was riding his Suron electric scrambler motorbike when the fatal collision occurred. The other vehicle failed to remain on the scene. Gardaí are now looking to speak to the occupants of a silver gold colour Skoda Octavia, registration number 05C5982, that was driving in the vicinity of Clonlara and nearby Castle Connell in County Limerick between the hours of 6 p.m. Friday and 11 a.m.

0: a.m. Saturday. They continue to call for any witnesses to come forward, particularly those with any dashcam footage of the area at that time.
1: The Minister for Public Expenditure and Reform has said global issues will be addressed when the Taoiseach Micheál Martin and the US President Donald Trump meet in Dublin next Saturday. Jack Chambers said the meeting would look at the two-way relationship between Ireland and the US while also reflecting the Irish perspective on world affairs. And that's all from the newsroom for now.
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4: Hi, this is Donal Egan with the latest weather forecast from Mid Éireann. So, mostly cloudy for the remainder of this evening, with patchy outbreaks of rain clearing eastwards across the country. The parts of the east should remain dry until nightfall. Some limited bright spells will break through in places though. Any lingering rain in the east will clear early tonight then, leaving a mix of clear spells and isolated showers. Lows tonight of 10 to 14 degrees with light southwest to west winds. A bright start towards the southeast tomorrow then. However, cloud and rain in the west will spread to most areas through the morning and afternoon, and this rain will be heavy at times. As the rain clears southeastwards, sunny spells and scattered showers will spread from the northwest later in the afternoon and evening. Breezy at times with highs of 14 to 19 degrees. And looking ahead to Tuesday, cool and breezy with sunny spells and scattered showers and highs of just 13 to 17 degrees. And that's the forecast. Have a good evening.
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0: hope you're all keeping well on this Sunday evening. Still feeling inspired after Katie's fight last night, no doubt. I was an emotional wreck watching her. Like, what a woman. What an example to all of us. Absolutely thrilled for her. The Supercharge is back in our usual slot. And for the next hour or so, we're going to be discussing the health and wellbeing topics that have been requested by you. So coming up on this evening's show, we're going to be talking about confidence. Like, we hear the word bandied around a lot, but it is more than a buzzword because it can greatly affect how we live our lives. And, you know, as we get older, like, think about having the confidence to make new friends or even try new things.
1: I think there's a big opportunity cost to starting something new.
2: I'd love to go back to football, but I'm going to take my old now.
1: Challenging yourself to try something on your own, which is often a bit intimidating.
0: Absolutely. Like, I think confidence for me, it's about trusting yourself and, like, having belief in your own abilities. But it can still feel daunting when you go to try new things at any age, especially as you get older. Like, I don't know, is it easier to try something new when you're a kid? You know, like, that voice in your head isn't as loud telling you, don't mess it up. You know, that fear of judgment mightn't be as high, although, let's face it, peer pressure can be brutal when you're a teenager. And then I was just starting to think, like, are some people just naturally born with confidence? Like, what happens then when our confidence gets knocked? Different people react differently. Like, how can we all recover? These are things we're going to be getting into a little bit later on in the show. And when it comes to trying new things even, that idea of, is the first step really the hardest? Well, we'd love to hear from you and what you have to say, or if you have any questions for our guests, you can text 51551 or email supercharge@rte.ie. But first, pelvic floor dysfunction impacts 50 to 80% of women in their lifetime. So why is it something we're still embarrassed to talk about? Aoife Harvey, physiotherapist and women's pelvic health specialist, joins me now in studio to open up this conversation and to share her insights into our pelvic health. Aoife, you're very welcome to Supercharge.
3: Thanks for having me.
0: I'm delighted that we're going to be talking about this because this is something that isn't openly talked about and a lot of people are suffering in silence. But let's start at the beginning. Look, when it comes to our pelvic floor muscles, what are they and why are they so important?
3: So they are the muscles at the base of your pelvis. And unlike other muscles that move your bones and your joints, they're like a hammock underneath from your pubic bone to the tailbone. And they just hold all your organs up. So I like to say they open the holes and they close the holes. Okay. So when we're squeezing our pelvic floor, rather than moving, we're really helping our pelvic function, whether it be intercourse, urinating or having a bowel movement.
0: So you've talked about function, but what is pelvic floor dysfunction defined as then?
3: So there are many.

0: Any symptoms that might be painful intercourse, that might be bladder leaking, whether it be stress or urge incontinence, and we'll come back to that. Prolapse is considered pelvic floor dysfunction. And then bowel, if someone has constipation or even fissures, hemorrhoids or leaking from the bowel, it's all, I suppose, under the umbrella as pelvic floor dysfunction. The pelvic floor is not doing the right thing.
1: Yes, there's lots of potential different symptoms there. And like pelvic floor dysfunction can impact women of all ages. And we've actually had a listener get in touch.
2: Hi Anna. As a woman in my early 50s with four teenagers, life is busy. My weak pelvic floor has me exhausted mentally, constantly nagging, get to the bathroom, can I go for a walk, when did I last drink tea or coffee, remembering not to get overexcited watching a match. Sidelines are my second home. I've suffered for years, had a hysterectomy 13 years ago, which gave a small reprieve, but now it's as bad as ever. I had an appointment with a gynae urologist last month and I'm waiting for next steps, ever hopeful.
1: I mean, that's having a major impact on her life. And I put up a question box during the week on my Instagram. And some of the stories that people were telling me, it would break your heart how much that they have to think about this on a daily basis.
0: Yeah, absolutely. Like toilet mapping, avoiding sport, not wanting to get up and dance or, you know, go for a walk with their friends. She definitely sounds like she has more of an urgency symptom, maybe a bit of prolapse. If she's not on vaginal estrogen, she should be. So a lot of women, as they age, their symptoms can worsen. You know, they have a baby and they might have the onset of pelvic floor issues. That number doubles when you talk to women post 50, and that's because they're losing estrogen, they're losing collagen. So like vaginal estrogen is the first thing women should think of 40 plus if your pelvic floor symptoms are getting worse. But it absolutely has a massive impact. I think we joke about it a little bit. I think the joking though, right, rather than kind of give out to people, like it makes the conversation feel more open compared to years ago. So even if you have a bit of laugh about it, then everyone says, oh, that's me as well, oh, I have that. And it kind of gets women talking, because again, we're talking about between 1 in 3 to 2 in 3 women, you know, sitting around a table for brunch, and chatting about it might make them go and get help, tell each other where they went to, you know, and really try and prioritise it rather than just putting up with it and living like that.
1: That's it. And the amount of people that are putting up with it on a daily basis. But how often should we be emptying our bladders on a daily basis?
0: Like on average around 7 times, every 2 to 3 hours. But if you drink, you know, 2 gallons of coffee in the morning, you're going to pee more. If you're out having a few Corona, like it depends. But on average, every 2 to 3 hours. So if someone is going to the toilet every half an hour or an hour, it may be that they're drinking a lot of fluids, but if they're not, it probably is that they have an urgency or a frequency that they're going to the toilet too much. And again, that can be really impactful. They don't want to go out anywhere where there is no toilet. You know, if they're going for a walk, they're thinking about, where will I be able to stop to go to the toilet?
1: But what should we be doing when it comes to our pelvic floor?
0: Look, should we be doing exercises? You know, the blanket answer would be yeah, but it's all individualized, right? Mm-hmm. Some women's pelvic floor is too tight. Some women's pelvic floor is too weak. Other women have prolapse, and doing their pelvic floor exercises may or may not help it at all. So going to a pelvic health physio like me is really the first step. It's like if you have a sore back, right? We don't want you in, the surgeons are brilliant, but we don't want you straight into the surgeons, okay?
1: Pelvic a last resort.
0: Yeah, always. And in the world of healthcare, it's the last resort. So going to see a specialist physio in the HSC or privately and letting them ask you questions and examine you, and that's going to have to be in your vagina. You know, we have to look at the pelvic floor and we need to see if you've prolapsed. There is so much we can do. We will help about 50 to 70% of women that walk in our door, and it is an amazing job to have, because all we do is talk to women all day and really change lives. So we can do so much, and that's what you should be doing first. So things like the chairs out there, like they can help some people but not all. But okay, rather than investing in that, you want to go in and see like what is the cause of this. You know, am I low on estrogen? Do I have prolapse? Are my muscles weak? So if you have weakness, the chair could help you, but if you don't, it may not.
1: Well, that is the reality, is that, you know, there are obstacles out there to getting treatment as well. And we have a question in here.
3: Hi Anna, my experience was, I have 2 children and they were quite small babies, but I had an episiotomy on the first and a 3rd degree tear on the second, and had to have physio after the second child. But I probably neglected my pelvic floor exercises. But now my kids are older, I would like to do something about it. A lot of the treatments I've looked into are way out of budget for me. So I would love to see or hear about if there's either free or an affordable way of helping women with their pelvic floor.
1: It's a very valid question.
0: Yeah, like firstly to say when

0: Women say they neglected their pelvic floor after they had babies. They're back to blaming themselves. Mm-hmm. I said, all you did was, you know, grow the next generation of humans in this world. And you are up to your eyes and you don't have time to poop, not out, do your pelvic floor exercises. So we're back to this self-blame. I didn't do what I was supposed to do. I had a few appointments. It's really hard. It is never too late, ever, ever too late. And yes, there's free options out there. The HSE in the maternity hospitals and the general hospitals have physios like me in their departments. They're also now been rolled out across primary care centres. So the first thing you do is go to your GP, get a referral. You'll be waiting, but you've waited this long. Mm-hmm. And if you don't want to wait that long, you could go privately, but absolutely there is free physio for every woman in Ireland.
1: Let's talk about these idea of these exercises, the Kegels, you know, that in an ideal world, what, like how often should we be practicing them and what should we be thinking about when we are? Because I think a lot of people say, right, I'll do my Kegels. I don't even know what I'm actually meant to be doing when I'm doing my Kegels.
0: And you know, it's hard for me to even teach you now, Anna, across the desk, right? Is you can't see them, right? So if we were doing an exercise class together, you'd copy me. Mm-hmm. So really, it's about a feeling, and that can be hard for women to know. So my favourite cue, it's all about the brain, right? If you think of the entrance of your vagina being like your mouth, and you are going to suck a straw up like you're sucking up milkshake, right? So you want a good pull up, and you're drawing that straw and milkshake up towards your belly button, and you're going to try and hold it for 10 seconds, and you're not going to hold your breath. And Anna's actually not holding her breath. Well, I'm making her laugh.
2: I'm doing it here.
0: Can you hold it while you laugh, Anna, as well?
1: It's tricky. Okay. It is very much a visualization thing, though.
0: Very much. So when we examine, we really want to make sure you're doing it. You can even get little weights that you put inside and walk around your kitchen and hold them in. Yeah. So we want to get functional. We don't want to just do them lying down. If you leak going up the stairs or running, we want to get you to, like, can you jump or lunge while you hold your pelvic floor? You know, but they are boring. And people do stop doing them, you know. So we want to do them for at least 12 weeks every single day, committed.
1: You mentioned a lot of different types of issues there earlier on with the symptoms. And I suppose aside from leaking, another common issue is that idea of prolapse. Mm-hmm. Let's talk about that.
0: Yeah, prolapse is in around 50% of women after they've had vaginal births. Now, it doesn't develop in everyone. And when you've had a baby, you might not even know you have it. So you might have no symptoms.
1: Okay.
0: But again, with age, I would say, like, as your boobs drop, things... Everywhere in the body starts to drop.
1: Aren't we very lucky?
0: Yeah, so it's not just a case of I didn't do my Kegels for 30 years. Again, that's self-blame. So prolapse can be your womb, your bladder, or your rectum, right? And the vaginal walls get a bit softer when they've stretched to have a baby. So it feels like you're kind of cracking or having an egg, laying an egg. It's like a downward.
1: She has an egg.
0: I have a little
1: she
0: chicken.
1: She has a chicken.
0: It's the hardest thing to explain. So it feels like a ball is there or a tampon, and women look in and get really scared. Sometimes it's internal and you can just see it or maybe feel it in the shower. And then as it progresses, it can come outside. Our first go-to beyond pelvic floor exercises, again, would be the magic of vaginal estrogen. I can't stress that enough, ladies. And it is free on the HRT scheme. And then pessaries. We always want to try a little bit of silicone in different shapes into the vagina. Sounds really scary, but you will not feel it's there to lift everything up. I always say it's like a sports bra for your vagina. And just holding everything inside can make you completely asymptomatic. Last line is surgery.
1: And for any age?
0: For any age. And people think they're too young or too old for pessary. Absolutely not. We're trying to prevent surgery or delay it.
1: Well, there is a lot of misconception out there as well around that idea of being too young for, you know, pelvic floor dysfunction. And, you know, particularly athletes, like I saw new research there from the She Research Centre, I think it was TUS, they said that over half of young female athletes between 15 and 20 that they interviewed experienced pelvic floor dysfunction, like pelvic plane or leaking. Like when you're a teenager, and I can, like, when I think back now, I'm pretty sure that happened to me as well as an athlete, because you're training a lot. Yeah. I didn't tell anybody.
0: Yeah.
1: I was so embarrassed. And I'm sure a lot of people are like that. Even as you get older, that idea of the embarrassment takes over.
0: Mm-hmm. And again, it puts women off sport, you know, and what's the, I suppose, fast solution, or what is your coach going to do to change it, you know? Yeah. Again, talking more will hopefully guide those women or young girls in to see us, so they don't just put up with it, because it really psychologically impacts them. They might drop out of sport, or it'll affect, I suppose, their ability to perform well.
1: Let's talk about athletes and sticking for a second, that idea of tightness, because having a weaker pelvic floor and having a tightness in your pelvic floor, they can be equally as bad.
0: Mm-hmm. And athletes or high performers or Pilates, anything, they tend to have really strong pelvic floor muscles, and every muscle in the body needs to be able to let go. So in terms of that bounce of the bladder, that

0: impact coming up through your foot, that your bladder doesn't want to feel under this pressure. We need your pelvic floor to be able to relax and squeeze and not just hold constant. So for younger women, Anna, we tend to find a tense pelvic floor is more of an issue. For older women or women who've had a vaginal birth, it is more weakness.
1: How do they know if they have a tense pelvic floor?
0: By examination.
1: Okay.
0: And that is not a nice thing to have to do either. I treat a lot more women now, 18, 19, 20, I think, thanks to TikTok, than ever used to come into my office. They're so brave, these women. Mm-hmm. The vagina is just another part of your body, like going to the dentist.
1: I actually went to a women's health physio prior to having my first baby, because I kind of was like, okay, like, you know, knowledge is power. And that was one of the things they spoke to me about, was the idea of having a tight pelvic floor. And I was just meant to sit on an exercise ball, do no pelvic floor exercises, and just breathe.
0: Mm.
1: And it's amazing how, you know, it's like you just said, unless you're aware of that, mm-hmm. that would never have been something I would have known before.
0: No. And funny, when you're having a baby vaginally, you don't want your pelvic floor to help you. We always say that. Your pelvic floor would not squeeze your baby out. Your uterus does. So we want those muscles to relax. So funny, in pregnancy we're like, squeeze, but then during labour don't squeeze. So it's all very confusing.
1: And can men also be impacted by pelvic floor dysfunction?
0: They can. A smaller proportion of them, usually when it comes to prostate issues, prostate surgeries, so older in their life, and a smaller percentage. But yes, they can, and there are physios for male pelvic health. I just dedicate my life to women because we have it tougher.
1: You're some woman, I agree there. We actually have a question in. Your guest mentioned a chair. What is that?
0: So there are these what we call high fem chairs. They're high frequency stimulation. MCell is just one brand. They're around the country now, and you can sit on them for six sessions wearing your clothes. And what they do is, I don't even think it's electrical stimulation, I forget what it is now, but they really put a lot of impulses and high frequency into your pelvic floor to stimulate your muscles. Yes, they can help some women, but not all. I would say about one in three women will get good results.
1: So are there gimmicks out there that people need to be aware of when it comes to our pelvic floor?
0: Oh yeah, there always is, and it's hard to keep up with them. There are things you can put inside the vagina to give you feedback, like little games and apps, right? Which can be good, but I've had women in where they're squeezing and it just doesn't work. You know, I can understand why people develop them. It's to help women and make money, but to help women. But yeah, just doing your Kegels and learning how to do them is the best way. We shouldn't be spending a fortune.
1: Are there places that people can go to actually maybe watch something or watch directional videos or instruction videos around Kegels?
0: Oh Jesus, everywhere. Like, well, my
1: good,
0: Instagram.
1: Good ones.
0: Yeah. My YouTube and my Instagram.
1: But this is a starting point for people. Mm-hmm. Like, you can't assume that people know what they are.
0: That's
1: and,
0: true.
1: And know what to do. So would you just direct them to you? Have you videos up?
0: Oh yeah, that's all I do. Look, because it's my life, I think everyone knows. So I'm Women's Health Dublin on Instagram, TikTok, and Aoife Harvey on YouTube. And there are some amazing pelvic health physios all around Ireland. And actually Cork has the highest population. And we're down there next week for Viva La Vulva at the Opera House. Plug that one too. We're down in Cork.
1: You're flying the flag. So let's talk about the starting point right now. If somebody is really struggling, is it the GP thing, or what did they do first?
0: I mean, GP or physio, if you can go privately to a physio, GPs are amazing, but are they bladder specialists? Not, maybe not. So you could go privately to a physio. If you want to go public, into your GP. You work with the physio for a few weeks, a few months. If we're not getting anywhere, then it's into the consultant again, publicly or privately. So always physio first. And if you end up into the hospital, into the consultant, they'll only send you back to the physio department. You know, that's where you're going to start.
1: And with the vaginal, the estrogen and the pessaries, is it a pelvic floor physio that they would get them from, or do GPs have them available? It's a question here.
0: Most pelvic floor physios will fit pessaries. Some GPs do, but this is what we do every day, I suppose, in physio. Vagifem is on prescription only, so your gynecologist or your GP for Vagifem. So that's, sorry, vaginal estrogen, and it comes in lots of different forms. So once you get your prescription, it's free then, but you need your GP or a gynecologist to do that.
1: For younger people, like I mentioned, that research that are experiencing this, that maybe their parents are aware of it, but that idea of going to a physio and being examined is not going to be an option. What can they do?
0: So there are some internal bladder supports. For younger women, there could be a bit of hypermobility. I would look at things like, are you on the pill? When does it happen in your cycle? Is it the hard ground? Are you tired? Are you
1: that
0: fueling well? Absolutely. Like, are you fueled? Are you tired? Are you not getting enough nutrients? Are you not getting good enough sleep? But where you are in your cycle is massive. If you're on a pill is massive. And hypermobility, if you're generally a hypermobile person. We're not allowed to say put a tampon in your vagina for sport. Don't. But you can get little bladder supports that are like that just for your game of football to put it in and support the bladder, because it's not a weakness, you know. Mm-hmm.
1: So, and a lot of these things to think about, even again, if you are worried that all of these factors can have an impact on your pelvic floor.
0: It's not just as simple as a Kegel.
1: Well, Eva Harvey, thank you so much for coming in and shining a light on this. And hopefully this will open conversations in WhatsApp groups and around kitchen tables all around the country. And for more great tips, you can always check out Eva. She mentioned it there, but I'll give it another plug. That is at Women's Health Dublin.
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5: Now, today with David McCullough could be tonight with David McCullough. 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
1: Time now for the Supercharged Speed Quiz. Now, how much can I discover about our guests' health and wellness habits before the clock runs out? Well, today I'm putting Catherine Fulvio to the test. She's in the hot seat, the chef extraordinaire. Hiya, Catherine.
6: Hi, Anna. How's it going?
1: I'm delighted to have you on the show. You've had a busy summer at Ballynockin House.
6: Oh, yeah, we've had a great summer. We hosted a big Mad Hatter's tea party for an event. Very whimsical.
1: Oh, beautiful food.
6: Hummus, clocks, checkerboard, feta and olive, antipasti and vintage cups. It was just amazing. So we're running that out now for our hen parties and corporates. And right now we're working on our transition year program. We've an online course as part of the Gashka program. It's 3 months and I'm passionate about teaching, you know, cookery to teenagers so that it carries them through for life. And the challenge in this course is once a week they have to cook for their family. And parents love the idea of that.
1: Of course they do. They get a night off from cooking.
6: Yeah, exactly. And then we've our autumn cookery classes then lined up as well. So we're getting ready. I can't believe I'm talking autumn. Yeah. And you're getting ready for school starting again.
1: I'm getting cozy even. I'm getting cozy listening to you. Well, actually, talking about challenges, we're putting you to the challenge now today. So are you ready?
6: Okay, off you go.
1: Okay, Catherine Fulvio, you're about to take part in the Supercharged Speed Quiz. Here we go. What is your healthiest habit?
6: I would say walking the farm. It's not necessarily exercise. It's more like a nosy inspection, you know? I'm out checking the sheep, making sure those gates are closed. You know,
1: absolutely, the country code.
6: But you've got your steps done without even planning it, you know?
1: Quite mindful as well, I would imagine. Being outside.
6: Yeah, kind of. Sheep,
1: not always.
6: Not.
1: Chasing the sheep isn't always mindful. What's your least healthy habit?
6: I would say tasting. Because it's just, you have to do it as a chef. You want to check that everything is seasoned properly. Well, everybody should be doing it. But honestly, Anna, I'd have eaten at least 11 spoons of dinner standing up at the counter and then wonder why I'm not hungry. But here's the thing. I still go on and eat the dinner anyway.
1: Well, you know what? I can be a volunteer for that if you ever need it. I love taste testing.
6: I think I'll have to downsize the spoons at the rate I'm going.
1: Have you a favourite exercise and why?
6: gardening. I mean, I fight anyone who says that doesn't count. That digging, the hauling, the bending, the lifting. Yeah. But at the end of it, you have dinner. I mean, try getting a head of broccoli out of a spin class. Think about it.
1: It's so true. You're multitasking. What's your least favourite exercise?
6: Burpees. Whoever invented them had a grudge against the human body. And I mean, think of it, the name of it. Doesn't it sound so cute? Catherine, let's do a few burpees. It is not cute. It's a particular form of torture.
1: Of a full body exercise though, Catherine, you're getting your bang for your buck.
6: Torture, Anna.
1: Okay, quick fire here now. Gym or swim?

0: Jim. And that's only because I can barely float. I'd love to say swim, but I have the buoyancy of a bag of spuds. Like, if you put me in a pool, I'd be doing an awful lot of work just to stay in the one spot.
1: Oh, Catherine, you could do stand-up. Walk or run?
0: Walk. I mean, I have run. But it's not so much running as kind of like a slow, apologetic jog.
1: That's a runner.
0: You know, maybe across the field, but the sheep love it. You know, but I have, that said, I think they're just amused by me. But like, it's quite humbling when you get outpaced by your livestock, you know.
1: Salt or sweet?
0: Oh, definitely sweet. No hesitation. I'd walk past a bowl of crisps, but a slice of our Ballynock and Orchard apple cake on the counter, and I don't make it past it. And chocolate.
1: Yeah.
0: Let me tell you about chocolate now. That has its own separate food group in my house.
1: I'd fight you for it.
0: There's always a bar of it somewhere. Oh, I know where it is at all times. But seriously, picture it like good dark chocolate, broken rather than cut, and just standing at the counter nibbling it with a cup of tea. Oh, it's the best.
1: I have to move on to the end of the questions. I called those short, right. A quick fire, but...
0: Go on. Yeah, go on.
1: I loved your answers. Okay, what makes you stressed?
0: What makes me stressed? Oh, I would say running late.
1: I thought you were going to say no chocolate pressure in the house.
0: Yeah, I'm always under time pressure, but that's because I just take too much on, you know.
1: And we're putting under time pressure now. What makes you calm?
0: The kitchen garden.
1: What makes
0: anyone's out, just the smell in the garden is gorgeous. Mm-hmm.
1: What makes you laugh?
0: My family, mostly at my own expense. Laughter's medicine.
1: It is, and I've had plenty of it today as well. And what makes you happy?
0: Full table. Everyone sitting around talking, plates going around in circles, nobody in a rush to leave. Love it.
1: Oh, that sounds fabulous. It definitely does. And especially if it's whimsical, like your Mad Hatter tea parties. Catherine Fulvio, thank you so much for taking part in the Supercharged Speed Quiz. And the very best of luck on everything. Of course, you can find out more about Catherine's classes. You can visit ballynockin.ie. Slán.
0: Slán.
1: Now, it's the time of year when clubs are looking for new members, kids are signing up for things at school, and some adults may be looking to explore a new activity or a hobby. But whether you're 8 or 80, one of the things that can hold us back from joining in is a lack of confidence. So we got out and about this week and we asked, when was the last time that you tried something new?
2: My mum got me a voucher for a ceramics course. It was honestly great just to like try something new, because I haven't done like a new hobby since I've been an adult. I feel like it's a bit of a stereotype maybe about women that sometimes you kind of sacrifice your hobbies for other things in your life.
3: I haven't done anything new in a long time, as I've spent most of my time driving my kids around because they join everything. I have to look after them going here and there and everywhere else.
4: I think there's a big opportunity cost to starting something new. So if you join a French class and you start speaking French and you're not so good at it, you hope that everyone around you will have an understanding that we're beginners. But I think people's critical voice inside their head is, wow, that was so terrible.
5: I actually did a beautician's course and I absolutely loved it, and I loved the new group of people and learning different things. But if I'm being really honest, I haven't joined anything new since then. Time-wise, I find with my children getting older, I've different responsibilities.
6: The last time I really did something new, I feel like it was a long time ago. So maybe I'll go skydiving this year and I'll take an extra week off work.
1: Joining me now is Dr. Trudy Behan, lecturer at the Centre for Positive Health Sciences at RCSI. Trudy, welcome back to Supercharged. You were nodding along, listening to some of those different perspectives all around trying something new. It can be quite scary for people.
7: It can be quite scary, especially for adults, because we've often navigated life in such a way that we do things that we're mostly competent at most days. Mm-hmm. So it's a shift to get into a beginner's mindset and be the person who doesn't know what's going on in the room.
1: Like that idea of self-belief, self-esteem is one thing, but confidence is its own little separate area. Like, where does it come from in us?
7: Yeah, and confidence is really interesting because it's variable. It can go up and down. So you can be really confident at one thing, but really not with another. But that's the good thing about it, because it's changeable then as well. And, you know, it comes from our experience of being able to trust ourselves and our abilities in a situation. And so the question is, can I cope with this? And then if the answer after you try something new is, yes, I coped, or yes, I survived, I got through it, that adds to your confidence. And as a young person, your culture and your family, if they're supporting you and kind of that talk is, of course you can do this. Yes, you can. You know, then you've got that outside. Mm-hmm. Exactly. As an adult, we got to do a lot more of that talk to ourselves because we don't really have the cheerleaders that we had when we were kids, you know.
1: Mm. Are some people naturally more confident than others?
7: It's not that they're naturally more confident, but we do have different temperaments when we're born. And so if your temperament is more outgoing and you're a novelty seeker and you see new things as exciting instead of new things as dangerous or scary, you're going to put yourself in more challenging situations more often. Mm-hmm. And generally, because you're going into that quite brash and fast and, you know, you're soft, you know, you're not going intense, there's more chance of success. And so that can like kind of, it becomes a self-reinforcing cycle. So your last experience was successful, whereas people who are more hesitant in terms of their initial temperament, often there tends to be somebody else in the family who's also hesitant. So then that can, and lots of, like the best advice for parents or anybody, caregivers around young people, is to wince and not pounce.
1: Oh, I like that.
7: So it's this idea, and it was from a book years ago about helicopter parents, but Julie Wilcott-Hames, the author of it, worked in Stanford University, and she could see this all the time, but that phrase really captured everything that she wanted to see happening with parents, where we can see there's danger and a risk, but we trust our children and their capacity enough to allow them, and trust that even if there is a failure, that will be a learning and a valuable thing to happen. And then it's how do we story that? Because if we pounce, it's just alarm, you, no, you know. So
1: and then when you're not there, that's what they think.
7: Exactly.
1: The next time something new comes
7: up, they've got your alarm call in their head.
1: I've got to remind myself of that. Don't dive in.
7: Yeah, exactly.
1: It's the hardest thing in the world for someone to do because your instinct is to protect your kids.
7: Exactly. It's so hard. And it's really interesting. There was a study, Louise Armstrong, an Irish researcher, did it last year. And they interviewed Irish parents. 74% of parents said, yes, I think children need to do risky play and do all this adventurous stuff. And yes, I trust my children's ability. But when they then asked the parents what did they actually, they didn't allow their kids to do most of the risky things that they said they knew were important. But we have to try and manage that a little bit ourselves as adults.
1: How can we assure our kids then that it's okay if others are better than you, or, you know, if you don't do well sometimes? Like, is there a way to protect their confidence?
7: Yeah, that's a really good question. And there's lots around this. And the big thing is that we praise them for effort, mm-hmm. not achievement. So we start saying, I really loved how you, like, you persevered at that task and, you know, you put loads of effort in. And even if some are naturally like really good at things, but the danger of even going, you're so clever, I'm so proud of you for getting a high mark in your maths test. At some stage, they may come across a maths problem that's really difficult and then they doubt their own ability. Whereas if you praise them, I'm so proud of you, you put in the work with that maths and, you know, and you kept doing it. So that's the first thing. And it's called a growth mindset. Mm-hmm. And there's lots of books out there on growth mindset, especially for young people. But the other bit of it is, the key with growth mindset is that you fail and you interpret that as a learning opportunity, not a personal disaster.
1: I remember even in sport, we used to always say that F-A-I-L, fail, is first attempt in learning. That's, and that if you're not failing, it means you're not trying. So it's actually, as you said, the courage, like rewarding and encouraging the fact you've tried it. At least you've given it a go.
7: Exactly. And the other bit of that is a really nice word to put in your vocabulary is yet. Mm-hmm. You haven't gotten there yet, but you're going to go back next week and keep practicing. And, you know, and even if they go back, you didn't get it yet this week, but you went back.
1: Yeah. The power of language.
7: Exactly.
1: Some people listening, maybe, you know, slightly older, will say, look, you know, that idea that they find themselves saying, I'd love to, but between family and work, I just don't have time. We've all given that line. But why is it so important for us to be trying new things?
7: It's one of the most important things. And I think for me, it has changed how I do a lot of things in life, really understanding the research behind the value of leisure activities,

0: engaging in hobbies, the arts, even just going to a show or music. It's not just making and doing art. It's also receiving, beholding, looking at things. It improves our health and well-being, but it also reduces the risk of dying. It's that impactful.
1: Wow.
0: So there was a massive 14-year follow-up study in the UK, and people who engaged in leisure activities and hobbies had a 14% reduction in all causes of death, even if they did it once or twice a year. If people did it every few weeks, that went to 31%. It keeps us alive.
1: How do we get over the fear of the embarrassment? You know, the cringe element.
0: Exactly.
1: What can we do?
0: We have to understand we're not going to feel confident. We can't wait for the feeling. You become confident by doing it.
1: Mm-hmm.
0: So cringe is like the raffle ticket that you buy. And if you don't buy that raffle ticket, you're not in the draw. And confidence is the prize that you get. But if you don't have the cringe ticket, you're never going to get the prize of confidence. Mm-hmm. And I think we do. It's easy to say, okay? And then there's like very basic steps, which are things like we often set the bar too high. And I'm guilty of this. Like I would go to try and join a new group or take up Pilates and come home and realize I hadn't made three friends and think like I'm a social disaster. But that's not how it works. It's you go step by step and you go back the next week. So we have to make the step and the achievement much smaller. Understand that relationships take time and it's okay to be awkward, and we have to build up trust with people before they let us in. Mm. And just have a little bit of curiosity sometimes. Also have we are allowed to have backup plans and safety plans.
1: That's interesting. At what point do we have to push through versus a realization that actually this isn't for us, and that's
0: exactly.
1: Okay.
0: It's a really important thing. And so we often have to push through long enough to know whether this is for us or not.
1: Like get out of the comfort zone.
0: Exactly. Mm-hmm. So if you haven't pushed through at all, that's the first thing. You just have to push. But if you are there and your experience of it, even after it's over, is that no, I did not feel comfortable. I did not feel safe. I felt like I was constantly performing. There wasn't a second there where I could be myself or feel comfortable. Mm. That's okay. And it's better to go to a different group. We're not all the same and we're not always going to find the right people. And like for me, it's only by learning this new research, because I'm autistic and ADHD, and so I come across as like a really awkward nerd who's also very impulsive and says the wrong thing. And so I will often be in the wrong group. And it took a long time of pushing through before I found my people. But I found them in the last year or two, and it's been life-changing because now I can go to a group. And it's still scary sometimes, but I'm not exhausted after it. I'm energized after it.
1: How do you explain to younger people and teenagers like why clubs matter? You know, especially people that might necessarily want to step out of the comfort zone. Like, you know, this idea that you said of being witnessed.
0: Yeah, exactly. It's really important. And I think, you know, there will be reluctance among a lot of young people. And the first thing is, yeah, you're right. You could do this hobby at home. You don't necessarily, so believe them and buy in.
1: Mm-hmm.
0: And then it's like, yeah, you can do the hobby at home. You don't need to join a club, but these are some of the things I'm thinking about might help. And one of the big thing is being witnessed and seen by others, and belonging and community is really important, but it's especially important as you enter adolescence. When we break away from our families, that's what we need to do during adolescence. We have to think our parents and caregivers are the most boring, annoying people in the world. But that's quite scary, because now your tribe, your community is gone. You've got to have people out there in the wild who are your people. And that isn't always your school group or even your friend group. So if young people are involved in a bigger variety of social groups through hobbies, it's a buffer, and you're more likely to find your people and to have just a wider range of people who have the possibility of seeing and witnessing you and appreciating what you bring naturally into the world, instead of having to fit into other people's boxes.
1: We have a question, and you mentioned growth mindset for young people. Any tips to encourage a 13-year-old who always says, I'm useless at this, there's no point in doing it? Like, it's similar to what you're saying, but what

0: specifically would you say to them?
1: Yeah, I think really start small. And there obviously there's some built up experience of doing something that was the wrong thing for that young person. Mm-hmm. They've gotten that story from somewhere. Mm-hmm.

0: that young person, doing something that takes the adult peer judgment away, and they can do something in an interaction, but it's with maybe an animal or maybe in nature, so that they're doing something new without the witnessing, because the witnessing is too much.
1: Now, briefly to review before we end, like, anything that we can say to ourselves in our first day of a new activity?
0: Yes, I'm a little bit scared, but mostly I'm excited.
1: I like that. I'm a little bit scared, but mostly I'm excited. Okay, yeah. I'm going to repeat that to myself multiple times. That's such a brilliant one. Trudy, thank you so much for coming in and joining us and talking about all things confidence. I hope everybody listening is going to get out there for the remainder of 2026 and try something new. That's Dr. Trudy Meehan, lecturer at the Centre for Positive Health Sciences at the RCSI. Thank you very much for joining us, Supercharged. Time now for this week's health hack. So over the past few weeks, I have been recommending and testing out different health hacks. And this week, I want you all to try one of my favourites. It's an oldie, but a goldie, right? It's the idea of kettle squats. So don't groan. It's not that bad, I promise. So if you struggle to get exercise in a daily basis, look, we're all busy, these will help you. And also you'll improve your fitness at the same time. So every time you boil the kettle for a cuppa or hit the button on the coffee machine, you do 10 squats. Now, if you don't like squats, pick an exercise of your choice. Jumping jacks, press-ups, burpees if you wish. So rather than scrolling on your phone, you're doing something positive for your physical and mental health. And the great thing is they all add up, right? So on average, say if you have about 3 cuppas in a day and you do 10 squats each time, that's 10 by 3, that's 30 squats a day. 7 days a week, that's 210 squats in a week. And in a month, that's over 800 squats or burpees or whatever it is. And they all add up. And it's that feeling of committing to it, keeping the promise to yourself and actually seeing the results. I promise you will see the progress. So start tomorrow, and this time next month, you will see the benefits. Let me know if you do it and how you're getting on. And if you have any health hacks that you want me to try or you want me to tell the nation about, you can email supercharged@rt.ie.
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1: As we get older, our bodies change, including the way we respond to drinks such as coffee and alcohol. And joining me now to discuss these changes and whether we should make changes to our habits too is registered dietitian Sarah Keogh. Sarah, why is it that alcohol and caffeine get harder to process as we age?
9: Well, it's just part of the aging process is the bad news.
1: Yeah.
9: Things start to go creak, I think, as we get a bit older. I mean, a couple of things happen. When we kind of take in anything really, but if we look at caffeine and alcohol, the body processes them using different enzymes, and basically they become a little bit less efficient as we get older, so they don't clear them from our systems as quickly, so the effects can be maybe sometimes more intense, or they can last a little bit longer.

0: And then we have other changes, like we lose muscle a lot as we get older. And that means sort of the water capacity of the body goes down. That has an impact on it as well. So a lot of it is, a lot of people will find that, you know, after particularly around the age of 40, how things like caffeine and alcohol affect them tend to be different. And it can take sometimes people a little while to figure out if that's actually what's going on. They're like, how am I having a hangover now when I could have done this when I was 20, you know? In denial, what we are. We don't like to think we're ever getting older. But it is that, it's that shift, you know, suddenly, you know, you're having a hangover and you're thinking, why two glasses of wine, or why am I waking up at night when I didn't, or how come I used to be able to drink three cups of coffee and I'd be fine and now it's keeping me awake? So it's those kind of shifts that we do see.
1: So do hangovers genuinely get worse as we get older? Or is that in our heads? Is that what we tell ourselves?
0: It's a little bit of both. So I think part of it is that when you're younger, you have a lot more time to recover. Mm-hmm. But I think by the time you're into sort of your 40s, looking after kids, a busy time in career, you might also be starting to look after parents, you know, at the same time, you're kind of that squashed in the middle. You don't have the same recovery time. You're granted a Friday night and you don't actually have to be anywhere at 8 o'clock the following Saturday evening, you know, so it's different. But some of it is just particularly the liver enzymes that process things like alcohol, they just start to run down a little bit. And particularly we see impacts on sleep a little bit more. So you're not getting the sleep that helps you to recover as well.
1: Mm-hmm. A question, and how does menopause impact our ability to process alcohol?
0: It does make a shift, and it's part of that. A little bit is the aging, because, you know, we start to come into sort of perimenopause, anything from mid to early, even into mid 40s. And we see that shift. What we do see, one of the biggest effects of alcohol in menopause is sleep. Particularly for a lot of women, once they come into sort of late perimenopause, into menopause, you know, where they might have had a couple of drinks and slept through the night, and now they're awake 3, 4, 5 times a night with it. You know, so a lot of people are like, they just actually give it up. This, it's not worth the loss of sleep for it, or really being conscious that if they do drink, they are going to lose a huge amount of sleep that night.
1: Well, speaking of sleep and sticking with it, what about the impact then of caffeine in our sleep? What actually happens?
0: So we have receptors in our brain, and what they do is they respond to a compound that rises through the day. And as that rises to a certain level, it triggers these receptors to tell us to go to sleep. And what caffeine does is it blocks these receptors. So the compound that's rising in the body to tell you to go to sleep is blocked. It doesn't get through. And that's why if you drink a cup of coffee, if you're feeling a little bit sleepy, you take in the coffee, it blocks the compounds that are making you feel sleepy. So it doesn't get rid of them. You're still going to need the sleep. So anybody who's tried the all-nighter with coffee, you still need to catch up, but it just gives that block, that temporary block to it. The problem is that it takes longer and longer to clear the caffeine as we get older. So where you might have cleared it in anything from, you know, 2 to 3 hours in your 20s, it could be 7 to 8 hours, so that you have a cup of coffee at 3 o'clock in the afternoon and it's still stopping you from getting proper sleep at 10, 11 o'clock that night.
1: And what effect does alcohol have on our brain as well as we get older? I read something about this before.
0: So it has lots of effects on it. One of the big things that we worry about in terms of alcohol, and I hate to be the bearer of bad news, but it's one of those comments that we see really linked with increased risk of dementia, and that's the big one. You know, that it's really affecting how the brain processes it. It might be, there's a couple of studies they look at where they're tracking how much people drink over many years and looking at the size of the brain, and the brain is shrinking a little bit. Basically, it'll do a little bit with aging anyway, we see that, but with alcohol, it accelerates it. So we do know that sort of the more alcohol you drink, the higher your chances are of getting dementia. On the plus side, though, people who drink 2 cups of coffee a day reduce, a couple of studies are showing that you reduce your chances of dementia by about 24%. So maybe swap the drinks.
1: Yeah, I know. Some people, I suppose, it's habit as well as that, you know, the reason why they'll reach for one over the other. But both drinks can have quite a harsh reaction on our stomach as well.
0: They can do. And certainly I would work a lot in kind of gut health and things like that. And one of the things that we would see if someone is having huge issues around gastritis and reflux and things like that, obviously the first thing is always go to the doctor and make sure nothing more serious is going on. But two of the things we'd really reduce, even for a couple of weeks, would be alcohol and coffee in particular, because they're quite hard on the lining of the stomach. And beer is probably one of the harshest in terms of triggering your stomach to sort of increase more acid production. But all alcohol can be irritating to the stomach. Again, it's why if you drink a lot, it's one of the reasons that you might find yourself getting sick the next day. And then caffeine can have that, a similar effect in terms of how the stomach just irritates the lining of the stomach if it's a little bit sensitive. But it's one of those things, if your stomach is kind of healthy and well, and you're moderately drinking, you know, a little bit of alcohol, or you're moderately drinking coffee, it doesn't seem to be an issue. It's more if something else is going on and it's aggravated. You know, if you, the scenario we'd see a lot is someone is very stressed, for example. And we know that can impact the stomach, and then you're maybe managing it with more coffee, more alcohol and things like that, and it just becomes a bit of a recipe for disaster.
1: A question, how can we balance our alcohol intake as we age?

0: I mean, I have to really be a proper dietitian here and go, the advice is really to drink as little as possible. The reality is I'm a werewolf in Ireland. So it's kind of really bringing it down, that if we talk about the safe, kind of the, what we call the low risk limits that the HSC have, is that for men, it to be 17 standard drinks a week or less, which is roughly about 8 pints a week for men and about 5 pints a week for women. With wine, it's just keep an eye on the amounts. It's 100 mils of wine would be a standard drink. And the idea is that you'd really keep well under those kind of low risk limits and not all in one day. Then if you're going to have it, to spread it out. One of the best things to do is really just keep an eye on how often you're drinking, and then try and keep it, if you're going to have a drink, you know, maybe 2 drinks and stop. But plenty of nights alcohol free, because one of the things we do, as I said, alcohol does disrupt sleep in everybody, a little bit more as we get older. And, you know, sleep is very protective for the brain as well. So just making sure you have plenty of nights every week that are alcohol free.
1: So even if the liver tests are saying they're healthy, you still need to be aware of your alcohol intake.
0: And that's a really important point, because lots of people think, well, my liver's testing fine, I'm grand. But actually, liver's not the number one effect of alcohol on the human body. You know, we see heart disease first, then risk of cancer is next, then dementia and so on. Like, mm-hmm. You can have a beautiful liver and still be having, unfortunately, some of the negative side effects of the alcohol.
1: Sarah Keogh, registered dietitian, thank you so much for coming on and chatting with us. And for more tips, you can follow Sarah on Instagram at Sarah Keogh RD. That's it for the show this evening. You can listen back to this show and all others on rte.ie/supercharge or on the app RTE Listen. My thanks to the team, Ailish O'Shea, Rachel Kelly, John Daly, and on sound, Niall McMonagall. I'm on Instagram. You can always reach out at Anna G Cork, or you can email us here, supercharge@rte.ie. Let us know what you think we should be talking about on the show. But until next Sunday, mind yourselves and mind each other.
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12: 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Conor O'Brien sings the Marvin Gaye hit, Mercy, Mercy Me, The Ecology. And Elvis Costello asks, what's so funny about peace, love and understanding? 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

0: Well, our Sunday evening continues with Vincent Woods bringing us to County Kildare for the on the county measure. That's coming up shortly. But first, it's 7 o'clock. Let's go over to Sharon Gagan in the newsroom.
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2: Good evening.

0: The Ukrainian President Volodymyr Zelensky has said security and economic guarantees, air defense missiles and a winter support package were discussed with US negotiators during substantial talks aimed at ending the war with Russia. He was speaking after meeting Steve Witkoff and Jared Kushner in Kyiv. Mr. Zelensky said he hoped that trilateral discussions between Ukraine, Russia and the United States could restart. Yesterday, the US delegation met the Russian President Vladimir Putin in Moscow. The White House said the next steps would be announced in the coming weeks. Mr. Witkoff described the talks as encouraging and said the US hopes to find a diplomatic solution to the war.
1: Both sides have to come to a resolution here, and my job and Jared's job together is to bring the parties together, to narrow the issues between them, to create good communication channels, and hopefully we began that process constructively in the last 48 hours, and we're confident that there'll be a good resolution here.
0: The Minister for Public Expenditure and Reform has said global issues will be addressed when the Taoiseach Micheál Martin and the US President Donald Trump meet in Dublin next Saturday. Jack Chambers said the meeting would look at the two-way relationship between Ireland and the United States, while also reflecting the Irish perspective on world affairs. Our political correspondent Micheál Lehan.
2: This will be something of an informal visit by the US President, given that it is primarily about attending the Irish Open golf tournament at his Doonbeg resort in County Clare. But there will be a political element to it all as well. There is the visit to Áras an Uachtaráin and also that 30 to 45 minute meeting with the Taoiseach. Asked on RTÉ's This Week programme if that latter encounter is likely to include talks on things like Gaza and the West Bank, Minister Jack Chambers said the Taoiseach had demonstrated in Washington just last March that he is more than capable of presenting the Irish position on international matters in a respectful way. The minister said too that the aim within government is to continue to deepen the relationship between Ireland and the US in the period ahead.
0: Exit polls indicate that the far-right Alternative for Germany party is on course to win an election in the eastern state of Saxony-Anhalt. The polls are projecting the AfD to win at least 44% of the vote, with the Conservative CDU party on 18.5%. No far-right party has won control of a state in Germany since World War II.
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0: Patchy rain will clear the east tonight with a mix of clear spells and isolated showers following. Mist patches will develop in places. Lowest temperatures 10 to 14 degrees with light southwest to west winds. And that's all from the newsroom for now.
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6: Now another chance to hear the county measure. And this week, Vincent Woods is in County Kildare.
7: Miracles, real and imagined, help shape the landscape and character of Kildare. A vast ice sheet melts and scores out the plain of the running horse, the Curragh.
8: 5,000 acres made by the ice melting 12,000 years ago.
7: Bridget spreads her broth, her mantle, and claims a miraculous portion of land on which to build a monastery of equals, women and men together. Later she turns water to beer, brewing a future link between Ireland and the whole world. And that's just for starters. Today, many people pass through Kildare on their speedy M7 or M9 journeys south or southeast. Most will not stop to look and listen to some of the wonders of this county. Nor will they see, amidst new housing estates and burgeoning towns, a small, slow miracle of reclamation, a touch of Bridget on the edge of the M4 motorway.
9: So what you're looking here is their whips. A whip is a small tree, basically. It's about 2 feet tall.
7: Sonia Moore, the chairperson of the Selbridge Heritage and River Catchment Association, is restoring a section of hedgerow that was in danger of disappearing. A vital part of Kildare's nature and a lifeline for countless wild animals. And what tree is it?
9: The majority here would be hawthorn.

0: Now it's being replenished and replanted with a rich selection of native plants.
1: We have hazel, so that would be the next one. Beautiful hazel. Then we have spindle. Beautiful Irish native tree. It's small, it's pink, comes out in the autumn. It's sort of four sections to it. Very, very pink. But when you open it, it's orange inside. Ireland has the least amount of tree cover in Europe, apart from Malta. But Malta's a rock. We forgive them. So hedgerows, when you think about it, it's the capillary of the landscape. You know, it's the heartbeat, it's the soul, it's the pulse of Irish landscape. They're our heartbeat.
0: You're listening to The County Measure. I'm Vincent Woods. We're making a journey around Ireland 100 years after independence and partition to get a measure, to get many measures of all 32 counties. We're looking at place, landscape, and the people who shape their lives within these boundaries of community and county. In this series, I'm hoping to get a fresh understanding of each county and its people as we shape a radio atlas of Ireland.

0: Hi, how's it going? How are you? Now, that's the farmer. Now, is she
1: Sonia Moore came to Ireland from Germany in 1989, and she receives funding from the County Council's Climate Innovation Fund to restore a hedgerow in Derry Beg in Selbridge. Sonia, I suppose a lot of people are familiar with the idea of what a hedge is, but a hedgerow, I guess, is a bigger concept. Could you just remind us of what it is and what it represents?
0: It's a long line of the edge of a forest with a beautiful mixture of trees and bushes and undergrowth as well.
1: And different kinds of trees, different kinds of bushes.
0: Yes.
1: And a variety of undergrowth.
0: Absolutely. So you have the typical three different stages. You have the low growth, you've got the middle, and of course you've got the canopy at the top.
1: So in a way, it's a perfect example of biodiversity.
0: Absolutely. It is reckoned that there is probably more biodiversity in a hedgerow in Ireland than there is in forests. It's roughly about 12% of Ireland is under tree cover. 2.5% are indigenous trees. So take about the rest of the 10%. You can divide it by half. So half of this is our commercial forest, which is really biodiversity poor. And the other half, say 5 to 6%, is actually hedgerows. So hedgerows are incredibly important.
1: I think you would say exactly that the hedgerow is hugely important.
0: Yes.
1: In terms of the environment, biodiversity, and the more hedgerow we can protect and regrow, the better.
0: Oh, there's far more to that than this. Hedgerows have over 60 different benefits. So, say, carbon sequestration, yes, it's a massive one. It saves the soil, it prevents flooding, but it also regulates wind, it regulates local temperature. All of these things are very important for biodiversity, for people, for the farming community, but also for the local population. One of the things I find that people don't talk about is, we talk about CO2 and we talk about methane, but nobody talks about oxygen. Atmosphere can only hold 100%. So if something goes up, something else has to go down. So unfortunately, our oxygen is actually going the same way down as CO2 is going up. So if you're feeling tired, you can tell your boss, I'm sorry, but it's oxygen depletion.
1: Get me to a hedgerow.
0: Absolutely. That would be a good one, isn't it?
1: Sonia, we're kind of looking now at some of the hedgerow in redevelopment. Tell us a little bit about what we're looking at.
0: So the hedge is about 160 metres long. It's about 3 metres wide. So you have 900 plants in here. So hopefully it'll be nice and dense. It'll be hopefully about 4 or 5 metres, maybe 6 metres tall. It'll be colourful. It'll be hopefully rich in wildlife, bird life. We have bats here. We also have badgers here. We had foxes here. Didn't realise until recently badgers eat hedgehogs. So that might account why we don't have any hedgehogs. I like hedgehogs. I like badgers.
1: So do
0: obviously.
1: Badgers.
0: So do badgers.
1: Sonia, would you maintain that?

0: that the development of hedges and hedgerows is as important as the increase in the level of forestry and trees here in Ireland?
1: It depends on the hedge. So if it's a native hedge with native whips or trees, bushes and underplanting, absolutely, yes, without a shadow of a doubt. But if you plant a hedge which has a lot of foreign origin, hawthorn whips that might come from France or Holland, you will have the problem that they probably bloom to a different type than ours one in Ireland, so it doesn't coincide with our pollinators or the nesting season or the feeding season, mating season and so on, you know. It takes a minimum of 50 years before a hedgerow has back its biodiversity at the lowest level. So hedgerows are just, they're our hotbed.

0: Driving and walking a place, you're always struck by the coexistence of things. The old mills and industries of Kildare have been replaced by the likes of Pfizer and Intel, who've brought jobs and prosperity to parts of the county.
1: How quickly you move from rural life into the edge of industrial life.
0: In Newbridge, a shop sign on Main Street catches my eye. Farrell and Nephew. We step into the warmth of a fine bookshop and stationers and a very strong sense of Kildare place and pride.
2: Hello, how are you doing?
3: Great, and yourself?
0: Good. I was very taken by the sign.
3: Farrell and Nephew, correct?
0: Yes, Farrell and Nephew. And is Nephew a surname or was it indicative of the connection?
3: The Nephew.
0: So, like the Farrell and son or Farrell and daughter?
3: Exactly.
0: Ah.
3: My late uncle established in 1957, my aunt and uncle. They didn't have a son or a daughter, so I was the favourite nephew. I remember saying it to my uncle one time in his 80th year. Farrell and Nephew has a nice ring to it. So now...
0: And that's how it is. It's great to see. Farrell and Nephew is a rare example of an old reality. Shop as unofficial community centre. Dermot Finnegan knows everyone by name, cares about it all.
3: We have kept the old values in the modern world.
0: There are music books in the shop too, and there's music aplenty in and around Newbridge. This is the territory of Christy Moore and the Moore clan, Donal Lunny, Liam O'Go-Flynn. And on a Wednesday night in Con Cummins' pub, I meet local musicians including Emer and Isha Dempsey and Maura Heinen, a remarkable fiddle player who has been forging her unique style for over 60 years and who's inspiring a younger generation of players. Maura, could I ask you, was there music in your family growing up?
4: There was, but on both sides of the family, yeah. Mainly the fiddle and the whistle.
0: And what age were you when you started to play?
4: I started when I was 10.
0: Well, that's good and young.
4: That's a long time ago.
0: You couldn't miss it, yeah. And did you love it from the word go?
4: I did, to be honest with you, yeah. I just took an interest in it. And I did some classical first, but my mother said she wanted to hear a real tune. So she went round the whole town till she found a Scottish woman, actually. Mrs. Glenn taught me how to play trad music out of the Irish fiddler.
0: Wonderful. And then did you, over the years, begin to write your own tunes?
4: I did. I wrote tunes all right, yes, I did. A lot of them won All-Ireland.
0: Mm.
4: Another won a Leinster. I taught a girl who won an All-Ireland senior on the fiddle playing my reel that I composed that I didn't bother to learn myself. I wrote it out for her, like. So that's the way it is.
0: Yeah, yeah. And was it the very first Fláthchiúil?

0: under 14s. Yeah. I got that. Mm-hmm.
1: you're a winner from the start.
0: I tried my best.
1: A gold medalist from the start. Eimear and Aoife, would you have looked to Maura then when you were learning to play? I mean, I know there was music in your own families, but to have somebody like Maura close by must have been...
2: Well, yeah, I was. I would have started on classical, and my teacher moved, and the new teacher I was not fond of, and I wanted to give it all up. Until I met a lady I played in an orchestra with, and she said, "Don't give it up. Switch to trad and go to Maura Heinen." Uh-huh. And that was it. And then I actually started to sound like I could play the violin. After years of playing classical and not really being able to play much, I was learning a tune every single week, and nothing was ever a problem, and it was just so easy going. Loved it.
1: So Maura would have been very formative for you.
2: Oh yeah. Total inspiration.
1: And Aoife, what about yourself?
3: Well, I'm the younger sister, so I got to learn from her mistakes. I just went straight to Maura. So
1: it's a direct line. I'm sitting in a direct line of connection. And what is it about her style, her playing, that, you know, that speaks to you, that inspires you?
2: Like you were saying there about her gusto, I remember, I think somebody described it as a nya that other people don't have.
1: Indeed,
2: that other fiddle players don't have. Yeah. So, there's just something about the way she plays. It's so just strong, you know.
1: You might give us another.
2: Sure.
4: Yeah.
1: And this time I'll sit in the middle, because I love sitting in the middle of music.

0: You're listening to The County Measure, and we're in County Kildare.
1: My name is Louise Nealon. I'm a writer from North Kildare, and I grew up near a place called Ovidstown Hill. If I could trace the inspiration I get for writing to a geographical place, I would end up on Ovidstown Hill. We call it Marion's Hill because our neighbour, Marion, lives near the top of it. It has, and will always be, the most magical place in the world to me. Kildare is known for its flat plains, but here, the land swells up under the carpet of countryside, like it's pregnant with possibility. I've spent 30 years looking at it, and still, the view from Ovidstown Hill into the valley of Newtown is able to catch my heart off guard. Hills surround the village on all sides, and the church steeple peeks out over the trees, making it look like God's amphitheatre. Maybe this is why, as a child, I presumed that Newtown was the centre of the universe. Newtown is a glorified T-junction, decorated with a church, a school, and a graveyard. To my four-year-old self, it contained the metropolis of Big School. It was in school that I first learned of the Battle of Ovidstown and the Irish rebels who hid from the English in the ditches of the hill. It was in school that I became obsessed with St. Bridget and sang songs to her while I fantasized about her spreading her cloak down Ovidstown Hill. There is something about the way the road swings down into the valley. It invites me into another realm. I often wonder if others can sense the same magic when passing through the village. Cattle chew their cud in the fields. The grounds of Capa rest on the horizon. And, if you look close enough, there is a small black dot at the bottom of the hill. A cow trough, tucked in on the bend in the road, marking the place where I enter a world of my own. That cow trough is a portal of sorts. In my mind's eye, I see an old farmhouse with a caravan out the back. It is the kind of dwelling that wouldn't look out of

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My characters live there. The stories I tell don't happen in faraway lands. They live and breathe at the bottom of Ovidstone Hill. My neighbour, Marion, tells a story associated with the hill. An old woman travelling the roads, called into a house for a glass of water. When she was refused, the woman put a spell on the hill to make sure that it would always have running water. To this day, there is a spring near the top of the hill, and a crystal clear trickle rushes down the side of the road, even on a summer's day. There's something in the water on Ovidstone Hill. I'm convinced of it. Maybe I have that old woman to thank.

0: She's
1: How's it going? We've got a trolley full of free food here for you to help you get through your exams. Would you like to take a little bit?
2: Yeah.
1: Sure. Okay. Yeah, go for it. Yeah, go for it.
2: Thank you.
1: I'll take whatever you need.
0: You didn't expect to encounter that today.
2: No,
3: Kildare is the heart shape in the jigsaw map of Ireland, and it's at the heart of so much too often unrecognised swamped into the bustle and pull of the capital city so close by. The youthful energy of the place and a marker of rapid societal change is evident on the campus of Maynooth University, once the bastion of Irish Catholic third-level education, a training ground for priests and religious. The college is now a thriving secular place of learning for all denominations and none, and it has its own sparky energy. Here we meet Alex Balfe, Deputy President at Maynooth Students' Union.
0: Alex Vincent, lovely to meet you.
3: And hear about an initiative to help students get through the stress of the exams season.
1: So basically every January and for the May exams, we've run a campaign called De-Stress. So the idea of it is just to make the exam season go a little bit easier for students here. So with the trolley, the aim of it is, because a lot of students can't work their part-time jobs during exams because they're too busy studying, so we go around campus with a trolley full of free food for them, free vitamins, free everything in it pretty much, energizers, just to make sure that they're getting fed and keeping care of themselves. So yeah.
3: And do you get much response to it? I mean, is there much demand for what's in the trolley?
1: In fairness, yes. So even already you can see people literally lining up for it, and then literally once you start walking through campus, people are like, trolley, free food, so they just swarm around for the food.
3: what's in here? We have a look.
1: Okay, so we got some free Doritos and then loads of Red Bull cans, but then we've got loads of fruit and then all the nutritious stuff is
3: great,
1: in that
3: see,
1: one
3: lots
1: there.
3: Of bananas, oranges,
1: and then we've got loads of fibre bars, Nutri-Grain bars, water.
3: Yeah, nothing wrong
1: and
3: with that.
1: Orange juice.
3: Nothing wrong with it. So it's almost like a mobile food bank.
1: Literally, yes. Yeah. And then we've got free Sanju products as well for
3: Energizer.
1: Anybody who needs
3: great.
1: Some.
3: Great, Energizer,
1: exactly.
3: Terrific. Okay, let's head out in search of students.
1: Yeah, of
3: Thanks,
1: course.
3: Guys.
1: Would you like some free food?
4: Oh, yes.
1: Please. Make sure you're looking after yourself during the exams.
3: What are you studying?
1: Biomedical science, the three of us.
3: Great, yeah. Terrific. Yeah, yeah. I get the nutrients into you. Yeah.
5: The winter, it is past, and the summer's come at last, and the birds, they are singing in the tree. Their little hearts are glad.
0: Oh, the famous Curragh of Kildare. Robert Burns, that song that the Johnsons first made famous, as was in the 1960s.
5: For my true love is far away from me.
3: Where do you begin to unfold the story of the Curragh of Kildare, the great plain now almost synonymous with horse racing? A rich and unique slice of the natural world and a place with a remarkable military and social history.
0: It was again, what we sometimes forget when we think of the Curragh is that it

0: is this rare landscape with unique flora and fauna. A very ancient place. Just even on a windswept day like this, you get such a sense of ancient history and indeed recent history. It's a remarkable and very special place, and I'm intrigued to visit Curragh Camp for the first time. In what used to be a thriving community at the Curragh Camp, I meet son and father Fintan and Reggie Darling, custodians of history, stories, artefacts, and aspects of the many layers of life here. And I might finally get a military haircut at Reggie's barber shop, Darling's Hairdressing Rooms. 111 years in business.
1: Hello.
2: Hello.
1: How are you doing?
2: How are you doing?
1: So you want to jump into the seat?
2: Yeah.
0: Reggie, come back to your grandfather starting here in 1900. I mean, there would have been a big British military camp here then, so it was obviously a good spot for business.
3: Well, I know that in 1973, there were 4,500 people living in the Curragh. You know, now, if you have a 1,000 or whatever, I suppose.
0: And I suppose the place has witnessed so much change, Reggie, over the decades. I mean, just over a century ago, the handover of the camp to the Irish. And then, of course, all the internment...
3: Yeah, the internment camps,
0: realities,
3: yeah.
0: Over the decades, again, the anti-treaty IRA, and something you witnessed yourself, which was sailors.
3: Yeah, I remember, my earliest memories are of seeing these guys marching up and down that road there, and they'd be singing Deutschland über alles and whatever, you know, Erika. And
0: I think the German internees had it relatively easy. I think they had a fair amount of freedom.
3: Well, both the British too, yeah, they all had. In fact, they were allowed to go to university. Quite a number of the German officers would have gone to maybe Trinity and UCD and that, and a lot of the NGOs would have gone to Bolton Street and done trade courses. Whereas the Brits, they kind of, you know, lived a high life. One fellow brought his hunter over and his wife. They had a good old time compared to the poor old IRA who were incarcerated below in Tintown. And they weren't allowed out or anything. They were locked up.
0: And I'm just looking over your head, Reggie, at that fine illustration of Michael Collins. Do we know if Collins ever stood in the place?
3: He did. He was here on his way south, you know, a few days before he was killed. He stopped off here.
0: He might have been in this spot. You've done a good job. I'm very happy with that.
1: Okay.
0: Yeah, and
1: it's a good job as radio.
0: I think. Yeah, so cap on again, warm woolly hat, and we'll go across the road to what I think was it at some point you used to use it for the local history society?
1: That's right, it was a local history group. It was an old Presbyterian church.
0: The old History Society building has a lot to look at. Military and social history, artefacts collected by Reggie, marching band, memorabilia, flags, posters, an old bell, and a photo of Michael Collins. And of course, I suppose one of the most tragic stories in a way out of the Curragh and out of its history is from the Civil War and the execution of 7 anti-treaty prisoners.
1: Yeah, so it was 7 anti-treaty IRA, the Rathbride Column they were called. They were found at the back of the racecourse underneath a trapdoor, and they were brought up to the Curragh prison, the glasshouse, and lined up at the back wall and shot. So it was the single biggest executions of the Civil War. They were buried in the prison grounds, just at the side underneath a footpath, and later dug up and brought into Kildare Courthouse because the church wouldn't allow them lay in state because the church was anti-treaty. It was just, you know, black and white, as simple as that. And they were later buried in Grey Abbey. You know, the youngest guy in that column was 18, a guy called Stephen White. One guy wouldn't get into the back of the lorry at the racecourse, and he was killed on sight. And later, a story was fabricated that he was shot while trying to escape. Brutal times, it really was. And I suppose Kildare was seen as a stronghold for the state. So they were sending a message out to these guys.
0: This was your fate. And you found, even 20 years ago, when you were looking at this history, that there was still a reluctance to talk about it, and maybe that has turned a bit now, and people are more open.

0: I suppose it was, I mean, it's still raw.
1: It's still quite raw, but older people of a different generation would have been connected to it and were reluctant to talk about it, yeah. Whereas now, you know, enough time has passed and with the benefit of hindsight and stuff like that, you can step back and tell the story, you know.
0: And of course, when you begin to dig at all at a story like that, more and more of the complexity emerges.
1: Exactly, yeah. The Civil War was over in 11 months, and that's the reason why it was over in 11 months, because people were executed, and if you were found acting against the state or carrying arms or, you know, anything like that, that was the punishment.

Donal Lunny here, a Kildare man from Newbridge. As a six-year-old, I went to school in the Corrie camp. And sometimes I'd skip the bus back to Newbridge and trot home across the plains. At that time, there wasn't a single fence apart from over at the racecourse. Just thousands of sheep, flocks of lapwings and plovers, and jockeys out exercising their beautiful horses. So this tune I called Horses on the Corrie, and the brilliant Tom Morrow is playing the fiddle.

0: As in so many Irish counties, Kildare is a place of many languages and cultures. Among them, a group of Irish Chinese, their children learning Mandarin in Newbridge.
1: My name is Lily. I am 8 years old. I live in County Kildare. I know how to say my name is Lily. What the means is Lily.
2: My name is Mason. The children, they're born in Ireland. They know how to speak and they don't know how to write. Maybe they need to learn how to write their own language.
3: My name's Ivy, I'm 13 years old. In like English and Irish, we both use like letters to spell out words and stuff, whereas in Chinese, you don't have like letters, you just have to like learn like each character for like each different word.
2: The children in Ireland, they really like to go to the China to meet the grandparents, because some grandparents, they can't come over to the island because maybe they can't speak the language. That's a problem for them.
4: I went to China. I saw a lot of cars and buildings.
5: They have a lot of food and a lot of sun, a lot of heat, very warm.
4: They sometimes say it's time to go to sleep. 时间到了要去睡觉.
0: You're listening to The County Measure.

0: and we're in County Kildare. Monastreven and Athy are linked by water and poetry. The River Barrow and the Grand Canal inform the shape and feel of both towns. Gerard Manley Hopkins loved this town, one of the props and struts of his existence. Then Patrick Kavanagh famously conjured Athy as a distant, exotic place. Today, Athy seems neglected, the remnants of elegance and industry faded, a feeling of transience in the place. And that seems to mirror something of a divide between the north and south of this county, a maybe accidental inequality. But there are many people working to change things. Near Athy's beautiful library, by the swollen waters of the Barrow on a stormy day, I meet Eilish Langton, coordinator of Creative Places Athy, and Laura Whelan of Kildare County Council.
1: Because, of course, Athy is particular in that you have both the Barrow and the Grand Canal. And this huge history here, and you still see glimpses of it and feel it when you come in. But obviously it's changing rapidly, Laura, and you've got to accommodate to that change and plan for it. I mean, how would you describe Athy now?
2: I suppose it's an evolving space. There's lots of young people in the town and lots of new communities, and it's growing all the time, and the surrounding areas are growing. So I think we've lots of new people, and we've a lot of people, I think, moving towards Athy from other parts of the county as well. There's a real sense of community in Athy. I find Athy particularly interesting, in comparison to the rest of the county even. They really have held that sense of community, whereas a lot of other towns have become commuter towns and lost that little bit. Athy hasn't. Everybody knows everybody still. It's a nice, welcoming space, I think, for new people, isn't it?
3: Yeah, it is.
1: Eilish, creative places here in Athy. I know that it's early days, but you are setting up, getting some projects off the ground. Can you give us some sense of what those are likely to be?
3: This is a socially engaged art project, and that might be a big elaborate word, but it just means how does art and society interact to create change, and what is that change? So I'm based with Kildare County Council. We've kind of put out some micro grants. Kathy Callan, who had applied, she's an artist who's from the community, started working with the Women's Shed and started then collaborating further with Birdwatch Ireland. And then that went on to kind of learning how to draw, learning how to look around you, thinking about biodiversity, thinking about climate action change. And then they would have went on to kind of do further stuff with Culture Night. So it was building.
1: Building on what's here,
3: yeah.
1: And what's innately here.
3: Yeah, exactly. And
1: is there much employment, direct employment in the town, or do most people have to commute, have to go outside of the town for work?
2: Yeah, it's mainly commuting.
3: I think so. It is very much commuting. And there is a huge history of migration from this town. But then you see them returning. So, you know, that's probably a key element to this town. A lot of sadness migrating, and then the return is quite celebratory, and you've got all these artists as well, like, you know, Jack L and Picture This, and John Hurt lived here. So there is big stories to tell in this town. So,
1: and Laura, you mentioned the new communities, and I guess, you know, that's a reality in most parts of the country now, and it brings so much richness, but it brings challenges as well.
2: Yeah, absolutely. And it is a challenge, definitely. And I think the initial engagement can be quite challenging to try and figure out what maybe those people, those new community people want, or where they feel they fit. But we find on the ground, like, the local community are fantastic at integrating new people in. Like, we have a fantastic women's shed and men's shed. They will welcome anyone and everyone, and they try to actively get a good mix of people into their groups. And the same, young people are phenomenal, I think, when it comes to new people. I know there was a group in Athy College last year nominated for an award because they were so good with the new Ukraine students who'd come in. They were really, really influential in integrating those families, which is so impressive for a small little place. But we really do have a good mix of cultures, and we have some really, really strong cultural groups.
3: The Women's Integration Network, who are really interested in integrating their cultures and heavily involved in our culture nights and our Patrick's Day festivals, you know, and it's there. Programs, you know, that are really
1: pulled them into Bridget's Day now. As well.
3: Oh, yes. Well, this is it. Like, you know, it's
1: also strikes me that there's plenty of wind power to be harnessed.
3: We could just. Please, yes.

0: I think you have to harness
1: that. Got a picture of this.
0: Thank you both so much. It's lovely to be here. Yeah. And good luck with all of it.
2: Thank you very much. Thanks, William. It's great
1: to meet you. Thanks for visiting our humble town.

0: Hello, is that Brian? Hello there, how are you doing? We're standing at a door and it might be the wrong door.
1: Okay.
0: Tell us where we should be and we can go to you.
2: We often talk about the long reach of history. Well, in the case of celebrated 19th century boxer Dan Donnelly, that reach is literal.
0: Brian, thank you so much for doing this.
2: Donnelly defeated English champion George Cooper in a celebrated battle on the Curragh in 1815, a kind of rumble in the jungle of its day.
3: George Foreman continues to stalk Ali, tries to get through with a straight left jab.
2: A supposed crowd of about 20,000 people converging on the spot now known as Donnelly's Hollow. Donnelly died tragically at the age of 31, and in many twists of fate, his mummified arm ended up not far from the site of his great victory on the Curragh, in the care of the Byrne family in Kilcullen. We meet Brian Byrne in his family home. He invites us into the kitchen and places a long and sturdy box onto the table.
0: Oh, unwrapping Dan Donnelly's arm. Mm. My God.
4: No.
0: So this is the famous boxer Dan Donnelly's
4: arm. That's Dan Donnelly's arm. And it was taken from the body after he died by some grave robbers, and it was sold to a surgeon Hall in Dublin who wanted it for anatomical purposes. And Donnelly had a lot of followers, of course, so when they heard that his body had been robbed, they found out where it went to, and they went to Surgeon Hall's home and they demanded it back. But at that stage, he'd already cut the arm off, so he gave them back the body. Possibly they never noticed that the arm wasn't with it, could have been wrapped up, and he kept and preserved the arm. And that's why it's in the state that it is today.
0: It seems like a very long arm. It was appropriate enough for a champion boxer.
4: Yeah, he was supposed by tradition to have very long arms, and they were long in proportion according to images that we've seen of him, of, you know, paintings and drawings. They were long in proportion to the rest of his body. So there was a story that he could fasten his knee breeches without stooping. And knee breeches in those days went down below your knee with two little buttons on them to fasten them. So if he could do that without stooping, he was almost Neanderthal, you know.
0: Yeah. And it's actually quite beautiful. It's a very beautiful object.
4: What you're seeing there is the preserved sinews and some of the muscular stuff along with it. So that's not just bone. There's bits of sinew and things like that. It looks like boggle. If it was carved, the guy who did it was some artist.
0: We were on the Curragh this morning, and I was just trying to imagine the sight of thousands of people watching that boxing match in 1815. And I think Cooper was 10-1 favourite. You know, everyone expected Cooper to win.
4: That's right. Yeah. That's right, because he was the English champion of the time. And Donnelly went on to have quite a few other fights. Then he retired. And then he was presented with a pub by his fans in Dublin, because he was a Dubliner. And that was a nice thing to do, but it was also his eventual downfall, because he died of the drink. So it was a hard game, though. You know, there were bare-knuckle fighters. Rules were kind of minimal and didn't allow much not to happen. So it was rough and tough. And the original fight went on, the Donnelly Cooper fight went on for, I think, 11 or 12 rounds. But a round only ended when you got knocked down. And they tended not to let themselves get knocked down until they couldn't stand anymore. It was important, too, to remember that such fighting was illegal. So even though hundreds or maybe thousands came to see the fights, and where you came across on the Curragh today and you saw Donnelly's Hollow, that was a well-known spot for these kind of illegal pugilistic endeavours.
0: There was a bit of betting going on too.
4: Well, that was the guts of the whole thing. These guys were trained by rich people simply as gladiators, and it wasn't an easy life.
0: Yeah.

0: Remarkable, Brian. Really remarkable.
1: One, two, three, four, five, six, seven, eight, nine, ten, 11, 12.
2: Perhaps there's a link to the boxing

0: So who have I got here? I have...
1: Come over here, Jamie.
0: So Jamie's our youngest promising boxer. Jamie is 11. He's a by one. And he is going into his first championship season this year. Daniel is 13. Dan is 25. He's our more senior boxer. And Shane is our a very promising under 18 boxer. That's
2: it. How long have you been training here, David?
0: I've been coaching here since 2003. I took over from Tommy Lawler, who hurt his back.
2: Good long time.
3: Yes.
0: Yeah. I lost my hair over.
2: I suppose over the years, you'll have seen a lot of kids coming in for the first time. And that must be a particular moment.
0: And parents probably contact me before they come in. I remember Jamie's older brother, Josh, and his mother was like, oh, boxing, no, that's Mike Tyson stuff. That's barbaric. That's this, that's that. And the father brought him down and they realised what they came into. They came into this kind of an environment. The community spirit of a boxing club, the discipline, the training, the fitness.
2: I just wonder, you know, is it daunting to get into a ring?
4: No, not really. It's more enjoyment and fun.
5: I came into boxing, it would have been about 2018. I mean, when you ask him what the best part of boxing is, I think that's the obvious answer. When you actually win your fights and win a few medals and get your hand raised, it's just class feeling. So that's what keeps you at it.
2: And what's it like to lose?
5: It's the complete opposite, obviously. Like, obviously, you learn a lot, though. That's what you want to take from a loss. You want to learn a lot from yourself and just say, next time, you know, work on their mistakes. And
2: yeah, so to come back from it, to learn.
5: Exactly.
2: And come back.
5: Take a lesson from it, you know.
2: Yeah.
5: Come back better, work harder, and just...
2: It's picking yourself up, isn't it?
0: Yeah, you have...
2: From anything. Yeah.
0: You have a little bit of a sulk in the dressing room after a fight, and that's it. And you get a bit of a talking to from your dad and, you know, listen...
2: But, your coach.
0: And your coach, yeah. And then if you sulk too much, you get told off. Pick it up and let's go.
2: Yeah. Dan, what would you reckon boxing has given to you over the years?
6: Oh, it's gave me everything, to be honest with you. Like, I've got trips out of it. I've met the amount of people from different backgrounds I've met kept me on the straight and narrow. And I reckon I'd be gone down a bad path now if I didn't get boxing now. So, kind of gave me a good path now in life.
2: And of course, you then stood into a fairly famous role as as Dan Donnelly a few years back.
6: Whereas in the club there, and we got a phone call off RTE to just reenact the whole fight, and I got put as Dan Donnelly.
2: So you got to win. You knew you were going to win.
6: I got dropped, but I also got the win, so it was grand.
2: More than one person spoke to me about the ghosts of Kildare. In a way, the whole county feels spirited by what's seen and unseen. Silken Thomas, Lord Edward Fitzgerald, the rebels of 1798, the Vikings who left their DNA and place names and prayers. And Bridget, the pagan goddess and our Irish Christian saint who has made her unique mark on the modern calendar, with her February day now marked as an official holiday. Close to Kildare town, at one of the holy wells associated with Bridget, I meet Tracy O'Connor, interfaith minister and one of the people who helped make St. Bridget's Day a special national holiday. Tracy O'Connor, it was so lovely to meet you.
7: And lovely to meet you too, Vincent. Thanks for
2: coming. Tell us where we are.
7: We're at Bridget's Well, Bridget's Garden Well in Kildare. I would come well shod, as it's quite mucky underfoot, but there's a beautiful stream that's running through sort of a long rectangular field with grass and stones, and the well is at the end of the field, and it's just a lovely peaceful space to be out in nature. So you can hear the birds singing overhead. It just feels like we can breathe here and we can just be in nature.
2: And there's a very striking rag bush here as well.
7: There's quite a few, actually, yes, behind me. This would be a hawthorn tree. And people would come and tie their ribbons or whatever it is that they have to their person that they can attach to the tree and just say a prayer or hold an intention.
2: I suppose more accurate to say a prayer tree or bush rather than a rag tree or bush. Of course, what's placed there... a lot more than rags. I mean, they're symbols, they're offerings, they're hopes, aren't they?
7: Totally.
2: You've become an interfaith minister, Tracy.
7: I have.
2: I wonder

0: regard Bridget as a bridge for faith communities in the country and beyond, and what she represents in terms of, again, of modernity and modern society.
1: Bridget, for me, well, she crosses the divide, first of all, between the pagan goddess Bridget and the Christian saint. And so many people are, I suppose, very attached to one particular version of Bridget. And there are so many different versions of Bridget, you can't possibly bottle her. She speaks to so many different people. And I think that's the real message, is to allow all expressions of her nature to be expressed, to be honoured, to be accepted, and to honour all faiths and none. And as an interfaith minister, that's what I do, honour all faiths and none. Whatever speaks to your heart the most, whatever makes your soul sing, whatever the God of your understanding is, definitely.
0: I suppose it's always very hard to unpick the truth from myth and the person from what becomes mythologized. But there's something very striking about the image of Bridget spreading the cloak and the curra and the everything. But also then was really about equality. and I presume that's too at the heart of how you'd regard Bridget.
1: Yeah, exactly. She was made a bishop in her day, and that monastery was to be run by both Connolith and Bridget. Who's to say one is better than the other? And there are so many myths and legends that speak to us, I think, for meaning for today. And what do we get from her spreading her cloak, you know, in many different colours, I'm sure, of this cloak, and the cloak of protection. And speaking of, you know, how she transcended across those divides, I don't know if you're aware, I only just discovered recently that her skull was actually taken by three knights from Kildare 750 years ago and taken to Portugal to a place called Lumiar, and Lumiar meaning light. And apparently, farmers, until recently, I'm not sure if it still happens, brought their cattle and walked them around that church three times for protection. So the stories that would have existed here travels with her to Portugal and to far-flung places. She's not just Irish. Her cloak has spread far and wide across the world even.
0: That's beautiful.
1: It's wonderful to know that that symbolism and that light of hope has reached all corners of the world. And now with us celebrating the bank holiday, it's wonderful that her memory, her symbolism has been brought more to light.
0: Kildare is a multitude of worlds. The Bog of Allen, fast motorways and industry, the waters of the Liffey, the Barrow, the Grand Canal, big houses and sprawling housing estates, the Curragh with its wealth of nature, horses and history, a spiral of music that has lit world stages, and a warmth of welcome that is quiet, understated, and utterly memorable. Take the time, some time, to stop, look, listen. From Kildare, we look northwards to County Down, from the pastures of Bridget to the mountain paths of Patrick. That's in the March County.

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11: 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Conor O'Brien sings the Marvin Gaye hit, Mercy, Mercy Me, The Ecology. 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
12: On the way shortly this week's drama on One is The Last High King of Ireland by Patrick Fogarty. 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
13: Good evening. Iranian state media is reporting that Iran is to establish a restricted zone outside the Strait of Hormuz in the coming days. A senior security official said the zone would begin from the line of the US naval blockade and extend to areas in the Gulf. The official said that any ship entering it would be added to a sanctions list. A Garda investigation is continuing into the death of a 2-year-old boy following a hit-and-run

0: An incident in County Limerick yesterday. Peter Mulcair died in hospital after he was hit by a car near his home in the Abbeycourt area of Rathkeel. The driver, a man aged in his 30s, was later arrested on suspicion of driving under the influence of an intoxicant. He has since been released pending an analysis of a blood urine sample. Prayers for the little boy were said at masses across the Diocese of Limerick this morning. Father Eamon Fitzgibbon said there is a sense of shock and numbness in Rathkeel.
1: This town is a town that has experienced a lot of sadness down the years. It's a community that rallies, that comes together, that supports each other, and I'm very confident that they will do that in the days and the weeks and the months ahead. But it's a terrible time. It's just beyond words in terms of the grief that's here today.
0: The Ukrainian President Volodymyr Zelensky has said security and economic guarantees, air defence missiles and a winter support package were discussed with US negotiators during substantial talks aimed at ending the war with Russia. He was speaking after meeting Steve Witkoff and Jared Kushner in Kyiv. Mr. Zelensky said he hoped that trilateral discussions between Ukraine, Russia and the United States could restart. Yesterday, the US delegation met the Russian President Vladimir Putin in Moscow. The White House said the next steps would be announced in the coming weeks. Mr. Witkoff described the talks as encouraging.
2: Both sides have to come to a resolution here, and my job and Jared's job together is to bring the parties together, to narrow the issues between them, to create good communication channels, and hopefully we began that process constructively in the last 48 hours, and we're confident that there'll be a good resolution here.
0: Exit polls indicate that the far-right Alternative for Germany party is on course to win an election in the eastern state of Saxony-Anhalt. The polls are projecting the AfD to win at least 44% of the vote, with the conservative CDU party on 18.5%. No far-right party has won control of a state in Germany since World War II.
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0: Patchy rain will clear the east tonight with a mix of clear spells and isolated showers following. Mist patches will develop in places. Lowest temperatures 10 to 14 degrees with light southwest to west winds. And that's all from the newsroom for now.
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RTE Radio 1. Tonight, Drama on 1 presents The Last High King of Ireland by Patrick Fogarty. Pat Kinavan plays Tapper, a hard-drinking man and the self-appointed last High King of Ireland. In preparation for tonight's banquet, Tapper makes his daily procession through the town of Molineer, meeting and greeting his subjects, some loyal and some not. With themes of an adult nature, this is The Last High King of Ireland by Patrick Fogarty.

0: The peal of the noon Angelus bells, undercurrented by a vroom of congested traffic and a gentle, harmless breeze. Tapper is perched upon the Mass Rock, his throne overlooking the tattered, worn town of modern-day Mullinheer. A perennial vista, fit for a king.
1: Grand old morning. Tis. Begar. Tis a sweet, saccharine, sun-sucking day. Oh, that sun! That lily-like succubus, lilting with natural honey. That sessile torch, spilling tanks of light over yon kingdom. Watch it spread, buttering me province in melting gold. Blessed are all under the rule of the last High King of Ireland, heir to the throne of Tirn and Og, where Manannan awaits his coming. Looky, look. Bee droning, hive moaning, gambling traffic, the loyal brigadiers. Some peasants go hither and thither and back again on their local perambulations, fiddling with daily frustrations, the song of struggle jingling. The High King hears them.
2: I, the High King, hear them cooing and booing, groping and grappling with things that never matter because they never do. To fill the grave of life with repetitious clods of the same clay. Ha! What waste! Guffaw does the king at their strange following all trodden ways. They are each the same bone-brangling, numb-knuckling, rule-buckling, brown-beaten mule, each donning dwindling, stress-bell-tingling harnesses, but all abiding be the law and scripture of the High King. Some noble men and women amongst them, some, not so, but they'll all feel the benevolence of the High King. His immutable heart shall commend those whom from his scroll live their lives well, and he shall extend an invitation to tonight's banquet. All hail the last High King of Ireland.
0: A carriage swerves past, some young fledgling spouting jests at the High King. The King salutes his loyal subjects as the carriage treks onward.
2: Nah, jesters of the low class, of the dung heap. But the fool is he who mocks the foolish king.
0: His Highness cracks open a tankard of the royal porter, the coal black gold. 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
2: This is my last of the morn. 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
1: 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Down the chasm of yesteryear and morrow, a pool of plain, steep and sorrow, puddling in the pit of the dragon's lair. 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All hail the last High King of Ireland.
0: The High King hears the clunking clatter of percussion coming from Molinier School of Music.
1: They best sharpen them notes before tonight's banquet. Oh, this life is a racket. We must make music of its notes.
0: Our king finishes, his thirst slaked, the dragon quelled, for now.
1: I fish, fish, fish, in me pockets, and some perp has looted me bounty, now for coppers and burnt pence. I'll have to ask my subjects, for which they'll gladly provide.
2: I am the High King.
0: The king rises from his throne to purview his kingdom, walking at a steady march. Foot by foot marched the king.
1: The king is thirsty and must slake his thirst. The king is thirsty and must slake his thirst.
0: His majesty spies a loyal subject strolling to the market stall.
1: Hello, Peter. Peter.
3: Oh, hello, Tapper. How are you?
1: Grand old morning.
3: Yeah, lovely day.
1: Peter, have you changed for a coffee? For the High King of Ireland?
3: Oh, it's for coffee, is it, Tapper?
1: A warm cup of coffee, but it's for the High King of Ireland.
3: I've only the bell change, Tapper.
0: The loyal subject hands over the change, lest he risk the wrath of his king, departing with some loose doubloons.
1: Thank you, Peter. Thank you.
4: Man, Daddy.
3: Yeah, he's no one, sweetie.
1: I'm the High King of Ireland.
4: He smells like carrots.
1: All hail the last High King of Ireland.
0: The peasant and his wench exeunt from the stall, and the High King procures more liquor from the pimply vendor.
5: Just these two, a can and a coffee.
1: Yeah.
5: 4.50, please.
1: Thank you.
5: There's only enough for one item.
1: Take back the coffee. A king has no need of coffee.
5: You're right there, Tapper.
1: And keep the change, my boy.
5: There was no change. You were short.
1: Yep. Mm-hmm. Buy yourself an ice cream.
0: Our king purchases his goods and swiftly marches into the street, the sun beating down upon his balding crown. Another day in this God-glorious kingdom, and way above me crown, the substance of me eyes, the cool crystal pool blue, clear hue of the sky, sparkles with divine favour. The banner of mankind, the swaying, shimmering cupola of bright, bright blue, splotched in splodges of white spools, the leavened, unbaked dough of clouds, and way beneath me brow, me cultivated land, acres trembling with the universal pulse, the heartbeat of God off rock and flesh, the bustle and tussle of a percipient realm, ladies and knights anon, stewards and barons gone, carrying out the High King's errands. They best make haste, make haste! A kingdom does not itself run. No. It certainly does not. All hail the last High King of Ireland. A loyal subject passes, as fair a maid as was ever made.
6: Ah, hiya, Tapper. Grand day.
1: All hail the High King of Ireland. Good day to you, missy.
6: Hiya. That's it, Tapper. All hail.
1: Have you the change for a cup of coffee?
6: Have I the change for a cup of coffee? You must be cutting me, Tapper. Have you the change for a cup of coffee for me?
0: King and maid laugh heartily. She passes by, likely going to complete the king's errands. A foolhardy, buxom woman. Our king treks the road without glancing. A carriage blares, nearly knocking down his highness.
7: Nearly knocked it down, clown!
1: All hail the High King of Ireland.
8: Oh, I'll hail you now in a minute, all right?
0: Our lordship passes on in search of sport. The king must have his daily

0: entertainment. His loyal nobleman, Sir Paddy of the Power, always provides good sport. A gambling man, hope has he. A gambling man, oh, a gambling man. A gambling man, hope has he. A gambling man, a gambling man. His Majesty arrives at the turf accountant's, the porchway bestrewn in cigarette butts and betting slips. Parchments of lost hope. The aroma of tobacco singes me nostrils. A peasant stands guard, a lit skiff betwixt his lips, trailing the genus Nicotiana, spicing the seasoned wind. Early morning cigarette, early morning, early bet. Early morning cigarette, early morning, early bet. By God, the High King would like a cigarette. And so decreed, so shall it come.
1: Hey, you wouldn't have to scuttle a fag, huh? It's for the High King of Ireland.
2: Yeah, sure. Here you are, Tepper.
1: The High King of Ireland grants you his blessing.
2: Yeah, I might need that. Any runners for a half 12, Tepper?
1: Oh, I do, Begar. Me very own mare, King Caviar.
2: And you on it, do you, Tepper?
1: He belongs to the last High King of Ireland. All hail the last High King of Ireland.
0: His Highness nimbly places the cigarette to his ear and enters his abode, seeking good sport, which Paddy Power shall undoubtedly provide.
1: Da-dun, da-dun, da-dun, da-dun. I hear the galloping mares gambling, igniting hearts in gambled flames, fueled by fate and fueled by speed, burning up our fortune stock, our breaths to fate we have agreed, ourselves to give to gilded steeds, the husking horse's deadly snout, the breathless, breathless, striding out, the rhythming fetlock on its way, the clip and clop of hoof on clay, the soaring, soaring ditch and fence, the pumping pulse of spent suspense, each weighed with but one jockey and a thousand dreamers' dreams.
0: The steeds take their places, the race about to begin.
1: What sport?
3: Follow to the first fence by General Tom Whitecap on the outside.
1: Go on, you good thing. Go, go.
2: You haven't backed any tapper. Come on, come on.
3: Blue Diadem and the Fury Knight. We're all clear. New Marvels racing to the lead. Detached at the back. Listen, dear, on the outside. So may I run. Last year second in the orange.
1: Hear that, me boys. That's the beating of heart and hoof of the drum of man's soul. Dun-dun-dun-dun-dun-dun-dun.
2: Go
1: on, you go ten.
3: Coming in towards the last
2: I hate the High King of Ireland.
3: Inside is Shafalabadindong. And so may I run. And coming towards the final. And there to come inside.
2: Will you use the whip? Use the whip. Use the whip. Come on, keep going, me boy.
3: It's neck and neck. King Caviar leading, followed by Listen Deer. 5 lengths ahead. They break away. It's King Caviar. King Caviar. Listen Deer. It's neck and neck. Close to the line. Listen Deer. King Caviar. King Caviar. Listen Deer. It's tight! Listen, dear!
1: Ah, no! Right, you're horse on dog, yeah?
2: Here, look, Tepper.
1: Oh, quenched. I'm quenched. What flickering hope I had.
2: Always another race, Tepper. There's always another race.
1: Isn't that the problem?
2: Better luck next time, Tepper, eh?
1: My race is run. The day is done. My race is run. The day is done.
0: The High King stumbles out the door, out into the fresh air, and plucks the cigarette from his ear. He searches his gown for some kindling. Not there. He must ask a peasant nearby.
1: Hey, have you got a light?
4: Piss off, drunken fool.
1: That prickly vagabond. She'll be condemned to the stocks yet. Hey, you. Yeah, you. Have you got a light?
4: If it isn't the High King himself.
1: All hail the last High King of Ireland.
4: What was it you asked for, pet? A lighter?
0: The maid sparks the king's cigarette.
4: Here.
0: And away she goes. The crisp-lipped suck of a cigarette. The smooth frankincense. The soothing smog of interminable stress. The supple chute of smoke. Sucked to the dredges of the lungs, spreading dark roots across my veins, spreading stalks till I exhale. 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

0: each drag becomes me dilapidated spirit, yet clogs the arteries of me soul. My tobacco-funneled blood gobbling up days and hours distilled in whiskey and salt. Listen to the rasping palpitations of the hock-filled soul as I husk. Vacuumed of the immaculate, this life-lit cigarette is the consoling pollution of flesh. Our king smokes his cigarette and marches his way up Parsley Street, parading past O'Donovan's butchers, and gazes in the glass window. Such rare and fair fodder stands on display. Our Highness enters to better peruse the meaty ailments. Slacks of raw, red, lozenged meat. Slimy slumps of sausages and pork chops, ribeye steaks, legs of lamb, back bacon and brisk brisket. Victuals for the hungry carnivore. Oh! They best prepare me the finest of banquets, a feast fit only for a king. A great banquet shall be held for all the king's subjects. Oh, the festivities shall be frolicsome. We shall squash our hearts. Make wine of it. Drink the last of our love. Drink what love is left.
1: Tapper, put out that feckin' fag.
0: Hey, have you the banquet prepared, Pat? The High King extinguishes said cigarette, and Pat the Butcher continues slicing meat.
2: Sorry, Pat, but tell me this. Have you the banquet prepared?
1: Oh, we have, Tapo. We have it prepared.
2: All for the High King of Ireland, of course.
1: Good work, Pat. Pat, we want a wild boar, too, in the middle of the table. An apple in his gob. A wild boar.
3: A wild boar with an apple in his gob. No problem.
2: All hail. The last High King of Ireland.
1: All hail, Tapper. Now get out.
0: Our Highness perambulates past McCann's Hardware, passing the post office, traversing by McSwiggan's, and enters Clayton's Pharmacy.
4: This stocked apothecary, full of strange, fangled remedies and haughty elixirs, cures and herbs for cuts and stings, the curative alchemists blending nature's ingrediented beauty with the medicinal sciences, bending nature's power to the health of man.
0: Have ye a cream for my inner woe? Have ye a balm for lost memories? This is all for a prolonging of flesh. Nothing here for the soul.
5: Can I help you with anything, Tupper?
0: My fine alchemist? Yes, I require Nurofen for the soul.
5: Do you have a headache? Some tablets, is it?
0: I require tablets to give life some meaning.
5: I'll give you a Lemsip then.
0: I have no headache yet. My head, it aches. It aches. Oh, it aches.
5: I think you're codding us, Tapper, are you? Nothing wrong with you at all.
4: Mad for your elixirs. A herb for every malady, says you. Listen to the High King. He speaks a parlance truth.
5: Okay, Tapper. That'll do.
0: The High King marches back into the street, marching foot by foot, on past the old castle, where the restoration is being carried out. As he walks past, he waves, saluting the King's work.
6: All hail, me laddies. We shall soon be restored to our former glory.
7: Good man, Tapper!
8: Tapper, you gobshite!
7: All hail, all hail!
0: Continuing his march up Main Street, the High King begins to feel a bit peckish.
4: Some lunch afore the evening feast.
0: Yes, some skimmed potatoes, grown fresh, hand-washed lopped spuds, cut and peeled staves of starch to appease a king's belly. And in he marches to Tosca's Chipper. The delectable aroma of malt and salt tingling, mingling with bespattering oil, frizzling on chips, sizzling on burgers, a sauce for the senses, mouth-watering fodder to serenade the hunger and visibly tango with my titillating tongue.
9: Tapper, me old flower.
0: Ah, the finest maid in all the land, the lady of the spuds.
9: Oh, the lady of the spuds. Oh, you're a howl, Tapper.
0: The king shall grant the lady of the spuds 1,000 acres to grow her golden satchel beauties, all the land from here to the standing stones of Loughrea.
9: Oh, will you, Tapper?
0: So spoken,

0: pay a dime for his chips.
1: Now, keep that under the hat for fear the king be accused of nepotism.
0: Oh, we're getting into it now, Topper.
2: A good shepherd looks after his own flock.
3: The Lady of the Spuds rustles up a small bag of chips and bestows them on his lordship, happy to offer bountiful food to the king.
0: Here you are, Topper. One bag, as usual. A sausage thrown in. Now keep that under the hat, for fear I'd be the one accused of nepotism.
3: They laugh heartily, king and lady.
1: I shall be Machiavellian in my duties. De Valera himself wouldn't be as coy.
0: Good man, Topper. Take care.
1: All hail the last High King of Ireland.
0: And Topper?
1: Yeah?
0: Try lay off the drink, if you can.
3: A good king tells no lies. This world too wise for my foolish dreams. Thank you. The king exits the chipper, the bag growing soggy in his hands. Back out into the carousing streets.
1: Oh, a biting dogtooth in that breeze, snarling at the wanderlust of the sun, growling with the ominous clouds.
2: Let not the effluvial flood come. Hold back thy sobbing sheets of bubble wrap, plopping the narrow streets of our kingdom, soaking our unearthly beds.
3: The High King sits again upon the mass rock and gazes down the hill of Mullinir. The dragon swoops as he eats his chips and he cracks the dragon, opening the pool of plain.
2: A kingly gaze down, the town, the town, the town. We are all but the clown who wears an inner crown.
3: The king munches upon the chips and sups his glorious stout.
1: The humming of passing, passing, passing. 'Tis but the music of transient bones, the melody of our flesh-locked vessels splashing in the sea of souls.
3: Our High King rises from his throne and looks to the sky, the sun now at its zenith.
2: Ho, ho, ho, ho! 'Tis the apotheosis of Apollo. Time to collect the king's tax.
3: His Highness begins his march down to the post office, marching foot by foot.
2: A king must have his tax, lest the peasants bear his axe.
3: He turns down Gantley Street and crosses Lourdes Road.
0: Go on, Topper. All hail the last High King of Ireland.
3: Our Majesty spies McCann's hardware store and decides upon a king's visit.
1: Jack, Jack, how fares my fine armory?
4: Topper, how are you today?
1: As well as any king can be.
4: What are you up to, eh? Feck all, I suppose.
1: I'm here to make certain the kingdom is protected and secure.
4: From who, Topper?
1: Who do you think? The damn Fomorians?
4: Of course.
1: Well, do you have the army ready?
4: Oh, the army's ready, Topper. The army's ready.
1: Each man fully equipped, spear, sword, shield, dagger.
4: All fully equipped, Topper. Daggers and swords and the whole lot.
1: Steel plate?
4: Yep. Steel plate. Reinforced.
1: I tell you, Jack, we'll not be caught with our pants down.
3: His Majesty drops his pantaloons to showcase the plans of the enemy to Jack McCann, who understands immediately.
4: Ah, for God's sake, Topper, pull your feckin' pants up.
3: The High King swiftly does so.
1: You're one of the noble class, Jack. The kingdom can count on the breath of men like you.
4: That's great, Topper, but I'm going to have to ask you to leave now.
2: I've seen all that needed seeing to Jack. All hail the last High King of Ireland.
4: Good man, Topper. Take it easy now, won't you?
1: When the kingdom is safe, only then shall a king rest assured.
4: That's right, Topper. Good luck.
3: His Excellency exits McCann's hardware and marches right to the post station, where he'll collect his weekly tax.
2: The king has come, his tax to take, the weekly sum of towage pay, and hope for him it shall awake.
1: That hope, like old, shall fade away.
0: Hello, Tapper. How are you today?
1: Lisa, my tax collector, how fare thee today?
0: As good as ever, Tapper. Now, I have your money. Just sign here.
1: The king's tax?
0: Oh, aye, the king's tax.
1: Any blackguards fail to pay the weekly tithe?
0: No, Tapper. All paid their fair share.
1: That is good news. Last thing we want is a damn tax revolt on our hands.
0: Oh, aye, that's the last thing we want, Tapper.
3: The High King signs his coveted signature.
1: The document has been signed by the king. All hail.
0: Good man, Tapper. Take care of yourself now.
1: You too, my dear.
0: And you'll stay out of the pub, won't you, Tapper?
1: Accepting the banquet tonight.
0: Of course. The banquet.
1: I expect to see you there, adorned in the finest of jewels.
0: Oh, I will, Tapper. I'll be there. Bye now.
1: All hail the last High King of Ireland.
3: The king rambles back into town, the dragon beginning to rear its ugly head from the pit of his belly.
1: The king is thirsty and must slake his thirst. The king is thirsty and must slake his thirst.
3: Parading through Saoirse Street, passing the markets and stalls, the High King waves to them all.
1: Good day to ye.
5: How's it going, Topper?
1: Be prepared for tonight. We shall host a feast like no other, all in honour of the last High King of Ireland.
6: All hail, Topper.
3: The High King extends this invitation to all his loyal subjects.
1: Come on, come on.
6: Will you take me for a drink, Topper?
1: The king is he who proudly wears the jester's hat.
6: Good man, Topper. How are you, love?
3: The sunlight of the day begins to shed its aerial golden leaves, departing from the sky, dissipating to the distance, revolving with the shimmering pool of evening blue, shading the buildings and walls with the familiar hue of dusk. The omnipotent eventide, like the sea, imperceptibly sweeping over the town, washing our daily sins into the memory of yesterday's. Nothing caught in the net of legacy but the debris of experience and well-spent moments. The rest of our hours now fading to the realm of the forgotten with the fading sunlight, lost to the dimension of time, which we all edge towards. His Highness continues his travels, making his way to the end of Saoirse Street and spies Shaw's clothes shop.
2: The finest tailor in all the land. Shaw's, 'tis where me crown for the evening shall be got. The crown of Molyneux.
3: The High King enters the royal tailors.
1: Good day to ye.
7: Oh, Lord Tapper, we're just about getting ready to close.
1: I have no fear. I'm in need of a crown. From the royal tailor himself.
7: What, Tapper?
1: Exactly. A crown fit for a king. Tonight's feast wouldn't be complete without it.
7: We really are just about to close, Tapper.
3: The king spies a woolen camo hat on the hat rack and picks it up, trying it on for size.
1: Uh-huh. A crown fit for a king.
7: You want the hat, is it, Tapper?
1: Yeah. And wait, a gown to match.
7: Well, we have no gowns.
1: The crown will have to do.
7: The hat, you mean?
1: The crown will have to do.
7: Are you sure you want the hat, Tapper?
1: As sure as Santa Monica.
7: Okay, well, it's a tenner, Tapper. Do you have a tenner?
1: Take 50 of my finest gold coins.
7: No, it's a tenner, Tapper.
3: His Majesty hands over 50 euro of his tax collection from earlier.
7: Right, Tapper, there's 40 back.
1: A crown fit for a king. All hail the last High King of Ireland.
3: The High King exits the royal tailors, donning his new crown. To play the king, one must look the part. His Highness, turning up Main Street once again, hears music. A speaker trumpets and blares.
1: Dad, what rhythm, what rhyme! The mirthful air strips besotting fruit from trees and gladly squashes music to sensual joy, a squeeze. Sweet juice for our ears, flowing candied in the breeze.
3: Oh. The High King dances and applauds, singing along without knowing the words. His Highness claps and whoops in joy.
1: If music be the food of love, play on.
5: Play on, I say, play on. Oh, a fine warm-up for the night's festivities.
3: The High King moves in a feverish sway. His spirits have arisen, awaiting the great banquet. He marches foot by foot down the street until at long last, he comes to his palace, the King's Head, where the evening banquet is to be held.
5: A royal banquet for the ages in honour of the last High King of Ireland, where wine and beer shall flow in endless rivers, teeming through the hearts of each peasant, each nobleman alike, bubbling liquid gold, alleviating the pain of the past. Aye, a heart shall burn by the wall and burn the sadness out into the streets. Our companionship shall be bound together to one sheaf, strapped by copulation, all snuggly, sheltered from doom, laughing at the bouncing rain of tribulations that pounds mercilessly at the windowpane of our souls. We listen to its eurythmic wretchedness, but cuddle ourselves with the hope of tomorrows and distant futures, the paragon of our dreams that we strive towards endlessly, endlessly discovering our interminable end. All hail the last High King of Ireland.
3: The King walks up to the sentry, Babs the barwoman, who stands on.
2: Stand down, madame. 'Tis me.
8: Tapper, have you been drinking much today?
1: The bare minimum.
8: Can I believe that now, Tapper?
1: A good king tells no lies.
8: Look, Tapper, we don't want any trouble tonight. I let you in for the one or two, but then you have to go. And if there's any rows, you'll be out. No messing.
1: I'm here for the banquet only. No peace shall be broken upon my word.
8: Well, you said that last night, Tapper, as well. And the night before that, and the night before that. And we all know what happened.
1: I'm a man of me word.
8: All right, so, Tapper. But I'll be keeping an eye on you.
1: God's blessings to you.
9: And Tapper?
1: Yes?
9: Mind yourself.
3: The High King enters the pub, which is empty, save the common few. The King is thirsty and must lake his thirst. The King is thirsty and must lake his thirst.
10: The King is thirsty and must lake his thirst. The King is thirsty and must lake his thirst.
3: He marches to the bar, where Babs the barwoman is serving.
2: Good day to you all, and to all a good day. The last High King of Ireland grants his blessing.
8: New hat, Tapper?
2: A new crown, fit for a king.
8: Oh, a crown, I see.
2: The King would like his fix of liquor.
8: I'll pour you one, Tapper. And we'll see how you go with that.
2: Thanking you.
3: Babs the barwoman turns to pour the pint and lets it sit a moment.
8: So, tell me, Tapper, where did you go off gallivanting today?
2: The King was ruling his kingdom. No time for gallivanting.
8: I see. And what news from the kingdom?
2: Well, unless you've been living under a damn rock, you've probably heard tell that the Fomorians are about to attack any day now. Aye, any day. We best be prepared.
8: Aye, true that, Tapper. Well, here's your pint. Now go easy, will you?
2: Lovely, Harlan. Thank you, Bab.
3: The High King raises the glass and tastes. The dragon roars, breathing its fiery thirst into the doldrums of me belly, rising the steam of lechery to my lips, quivering in anticipation of that smooth, ambrosial cream. This smooth cream. The disposable chrism that benumbs the lodged woe inside, unlodging out, yet, oh, the hedonic beauty of the dark, peak black liquid slumping in the bog of my soul. The marshland, a barren landscape with a soft blowing wind, a sorrowful song eternally playing as I foot days, day by day, turf by turf, seeking the fuel to make the soul blaze once again. I sup, feeling the slap of the drink in the familiar place. I feel each seedling drop being sucked to my heart, where it does coalesce to a grim, grimy, graveling sludge, layering the mind with the happiness of forgetfulness. I forget who I really am. And then I'm the last High King of Ireland. All hail. All hail.
8: Go easy, Tapper. You near slugged that pint before I had it handed to you.
3: Another, if you would. Make haste.
8: I'll pour you one, but sup this one, or else that'll be it.
3: Another, if you would. Make haste.
8: I'm warning you now, Tapper.
3: Slauncha!
8: I said, go easy, Tapper.
11: The High King sculls the pint.
3: Tis the sweet foam of the sea, bubbling my bare body with the effervescence of a whirlpool. I come unstuck. My limbs begin to loosen and my tongue waggles and my heart wibbles and my legs wiggle and my soul wobbles to and fro, swaying in the tide of drunkenness, seeking to plunder yet another and find the answer. It will be at the bottom of the next glass and all will be well. All hail the last High King of Ireland.
11: The High King requests a round of spirits.
3: Whiskey!
8: No, Tapper. No whiskey for you.
3: Just a tipple for me nipple.
8: No, Tapper. You know what you're like. I don't want any rows later.
3: A sup of the Ishkaba. Wash away me sins.
8: Christ. Just a small one.
3: Bab the bar woman. Oh, I love you so.
8: All right.
3: I tip you, my loyal subject. You are my only loyal subject.
11: Babs, the barwoman, takes a deep breath.
8: Here you are.
11: And pours a whiskey for the king.
8: Go easy.
3: All hail, the last High King of Ireland.
11: Our Majesty throws the whiskey back, downing the drink in one.
3: An intravenous draconian fire. Full of spite and malevolence, regurgitating the darkness from within. I am beneath the sword of Damascus. I am locked between the jaws of the dragon, eternally rattling at his teeth. Bab! Whiskey!
8: No, Tapper! No more whiskey!
3: Hear ye. Listen to the king. The king must have his drink.
12: Do you ever shut your gob, Tapper?
8: Easy, Maloney. He means no harm.
3: All hail the last High King of Ireland.
12: And will you shut your feckin' mouth, you gobshite, or I'll close it for you.
3: All hail the last High King of Ireland.
11: The High King is struck across the face.
3: Oh.
11: And a melee ensues.
12: Will you feckin' clown, you?
3: The fool is he who mocks the foolish king.
8: Stop it, lads. Stop.
12: Will you get that bollocks out of here? Get him out so we can have a drink in peace.
8: Easy now.
3: To the stocks with him.
8: Easy, Tapper. Here, come here. Come here to me now. Let's go.
3: But this is the king's banquet.
8: No, Tapper. No, tomorrow is the banquet, but now we have to go.
3: Tomorrow, the greatest banquet shall be held, all for the last.
11: Babs, the barwoman, ushers the High King from the bar and out towards the exit, guiding him gently.
8: Aye. Come on now, aye, that's it. Good man, good man.
3: Babs, I love you so.
8: Oh, listen to me, come on, you're grand.
3: Bab, I miss my mam.
8: Oh, sweetheart, she's looking down on you, darling.
3: I miss my mam.
8: Come on and we go.
11: Babs, the barwoman, closes the door behind him, sighing softly. The High King begins his journey upward, back to the top of Molyneux. He passes Shaw's, he turns up past the post office, past McCann's hardware store, up by Tosca's chipper, marching foot by foot, down by Clayton's

Pharmacy, past O'Donovan's Butchers, and on past Paddy Power. He stops at the Mass Rock at the top of the hill, the throne of the town, and gazes down. The town...

0: From snarish elements, the serenity of stillness in the smattering of twinkling lights, and I hear the lonely hum of distant traffic from the motorway, intercepting the loneliness of the wind, mingling with one another. The High King hears melody coming from the School of Music. Not some clatter like before, no. He hears soft, gentle music playing joyously. He lies down on the rock, stretching back upon his throne, gazing skyward. But 'tis a kingdom above my head, too, that this must be, the kingdom of heaven, stars glimmering in the light at the arrival of the impenetrable night. The flickering contouring of constellations, shimmering in skulking blues, marine greens, violent violets, spilling blood red, all exploding onto the eyes of lookers to the sky, tinting each soul with hope, reminding us of a time that is now irrevocably lost, of our youth, now like a distant moon. The brooch of luminescent reminiscence, glittering with a sidereal nostalgia, the moonlight forever reciting the strange poetry of wonder, a silent soliloquy performed by our destiny. I listen to the world, hopelessly trying to decipher the vast compendium of mortality, answered only when we succumb to realize that there is no question, and we are the answer. And so I drift from one kingdom to the next, adrift in the eternal flux of nature.
1: My bones. My bones are weary. My mind grows thin. I can hear the stars sigh at my imminent passing. They shall soothe my ache and rock me to sleep. Softly, softly, softly in the cradle of the moon. My eyes are heavy. My body weighs a ton. I'm going now to the palace of dreams. When I wake, we shall go to that grand banquet to take my place as the last

We've been listening to The Last High King of Ireland by Patrick Fogarty. Pat Kinavan was Tapper, the last High King of Ireland. Joe Taylor played the part of Maloney. John D. Ruddy was McCann, and Sharon Mannion was Lisa of the Tithe. The Taylor was played by Enda Oates. Dawn Bradfield was Lady of the Spuds, and Bab the Barwoman was Noni Stapleton. Ellie Brosnan Corkery played the child, and all other parts were played by the company. Harpist Geraldine Doherty arranged and performed the music. Sound design and sound supervision was by Damien Chanel. The Last High King of Ireland by Patrick Fogarty was directed by Goretti Slaven.

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0: Next, In the Wings. Writer, performers Sharon Mannion and Sue Collins discuss working on Sharon's play, The Curse of the Button Accordion, which is next week's Drama on One.
2: My name is Sharon Mannion. I'm a comedian, a writer and an actor. So I wrote The Curse of the Button Accordion, which began its life as a one-woman show featuring myself alone, and then transitioned into a radio play for Drama on One.
3: I'm Sue Collins. I'm a comedian, actress, writer, I think, mother of four, wife to one. And I play a few characters in The Curse of the Button Accordion by Sharon Mannion.
2: It's very Roscommon-centric, and it's about me growing up in Roscommon. So it was lovely to debut it there over a couple of nights because it felt very personal to that environment, you know. We had Sue Collins and Joe Taylor played a few different characters, but predominantly played my mum and dad, which was really bizarre because obviously, you know, when I wrote the show, I mean, obviously the characters have been heightened to a great extent, but to me, they're very much my parents. So then to hear Sue and Joe playing my parents was really, really bizarre. And like even just the tiniest little lovely detail that they would have brought to it, that just to even get to hear that, and because when you're performing it all yourself, it's hard to kind of get to sort of step out of it and see it or hear it in the same way.
3: So how did I get into the comedy business? I started off in drama college in the early 90s in the Dublin School of Acting. And I saw myself as a very serious actress, also similar to Sharon, starting off thinking we're going to be Dame Judi Dench. The tutors kept saying, you know, you're kind of funny, they keep laughing at you. Like, I was, again, disgusted by this, and also didn't know what to do with it. You know, when someone was kind of going, that's not helping me.
2: Well, I didn't grow up in a family where, you know, there was people doing acting or anything. It was totally out of left field. So I really hadn't a clue what I was getting into. If I'd known then what I know now, I would have gone and been an accountant. But anyway, I went to college, studied drama, and had really grand ideas about being a serious actor. You know, I really thought that's what I was, and used to get very upset and frustrated when I got cast in kind of the quirky, funny roles. I just thought, you know, oh, but this is ridiculous, you know. I should be Juliet or whatever, you know. And then after college, I suppose like most people, I was kind of a bit at sea for a while, just trying to get some work and not really getting much and trying to get an agent and just like really floundering a little bit. But that's when I found comedy specifically. I mean, I'd done sketches and stuff when I was a kid in school and things like that, but I never really saw it as a serious thing, you know. But it was only when I found improv comedy specifically. And as soon as I started doing that, I went, oh, hang on. Okay, this is where I need to be, kind of thing.
3: I was actually dating this guy and he brought me, we were walking down Grafton Street and he said, do you want to pop into the cellar, the comedy cellar in the International Bar? And I said, I never heard of it. Mm. So up we went to the top because it's called the comedy cellar, haha. And I just literally, I couldn't believe what was going on. I just couldn't believe this melting pot of, because Mr. Trellis at the time, who were Barry Murphy, Ard O'Hanlon and Kevin Gildee, set up the cellar in 1989 with Alex Lyons and Dermot Carmody. So it was right in the throes of the real creative time, like you know, the kind of people that I was meeting then were Dylan Moore and Jason Byrne. And well, Jason actually came a bit after that again, but you know, it was a wonderful time to do stuff. And I literally on that night fell in love with the whole comedy scene.
2: And the first improv group I joined was in the Halfpenny Inn. Sue will know it well, I'd say. There was a small improv group there doing a show every Thursday night, the Halfpenny Laugh. And they were looking for members, and I got into the Halfpenny. They were holding auditions looking for members, and I joined. And that when I look back now on my career, even though it was a very small gig and it was a small thing, but that was a bit of a turning point for me, because it was the first time I realised that I think I had a bit more confidence in myself at that point as well. And I think I'd lost a bit of weight and I was kind of feeling good about myself. And it was the first time I accepted people laughing at me as a positive thing. You know, up to that point when people had laughed at me, I thought I was stupid. But it was the first time I felt power in comedy, if that makes sense.
3: I happened to be with these amazing comedians who were just incredibly quick with the one-liners, and I enjoyed it, but I always terrified myself, and I think I remained terrified of improv for a long time. And then I started meeting more women and met Anne Gildee and Tara Flynn in 95, and I set up the Newlies then in 95, and we had our career for about 7 years with the Newlies, and continued to write and perform. So the Newlies got back together in 2010, and we're still together and touring. And then I created another show called Dark Birds with another comedian called Sinead Culbert, and we do a two-hander comedy sketch show, which we also tour and write online sketches with.
2: I think there's lots of clubs now that are worth going to if, you know, women specifically are looking to see more about comedy and get into comedy. The International is always great, 7 nights a week, especially the Monday night improv is definitely worth seeing. But I think Cherry Comedy in Whelan's on a Monday is worth calling down to. They're big supporters of new comedians, and they're specifically big supporters of female comedians, so definitely worth checking out.
0: We heard an excerpt there from In the Wings with Sharon Mannion and Sue Collins. They were discussing working on Sharon's play, The Curse of the Button Accordion, which is next week's Drama on One. That edition of In the Wings was compiled by Goretti Slaven. And you can hear the complete In the Wings and all our plays on RTE Listen.
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9: Bemid Zidol Shir, Kirkagwina, Lahaig, the South Wind Blows, Igyan, Harthair, Uraclig. First though, Andy Irvine is Aoife's guest on this week's The Rolling Wave.

Hello and welcome to The Rolling Wave. Well, tonight my guest is the brilliant musician and singer Andy Irvine, and we'll be talking about Andy's new album, Devoted, an album

0: In tribute to one of his earliest musical heroes, Woody Guthrie. Born in London in 1942, Andy Irvine has been an integral part of the folk and traditional music world in Ireland since the 1960s. Whether it's his work as one of the first bouzouki players here, along with Johnny Moynihan and Donal Lunny, or his brilliant album with Paul Brady, or his many solo projects, or indeed his band work with Planxty, Sweeney's Men, Patrick Street, Usher's Island and Mosaic, he has always been at the centre of good music. Later on this autumn, he'll be touring with the band Quilty and also doing lots of solo gigs around the country. And you can get all of the times and dates for those on his website, andyirvine.com. And there's loads of interesting information about Andy there as well, andyirvine.com. But tonight on The Rolling Wave, we're talking mostly about his new album, just released, and it's called Devoted. And so here now is Andy Irvine. So, Andy, thanks a million for coming in. You're
1: great
0: very
1: pleasure.
0: Welcome to
1: great
0: the Rolling pleasure. Wave. When did you first hear Woody Guthrie?
1: Well, I heard him when I was about, I think I was about 16. I had no way of knowing who Woody Guthrie was. In those days, there was no way of finding out. The world was a huge place and people were kind of, could hide in it. But I found an LP of his, and I played it, and I was hooked immediately, you know. And I went on to find more records, and I wrote to him and found out where he was in hospital in New Jersey, and we became kind of friends by email. He couldn't write himself because he had Huntington's disease, one of the symptoms of which is inability to control your limbs. So he couldn't write. But the woman who took him out at weekends, whose name was Sid Gleason, she and her husband took him out at weekends and brought him to places and had friends of his come to their apartment and play music for him and things like that. So she became a very close friend of mine. In fact, she began to sign her letters Mom.
0: Oh.
1: Which my own mother found out and was not particularly pleased by.
0: But if you were 16, I mean, he must have made a massive impression on you as a 16-year-old to go to the trouble of finding an address and writing to him and all of that.
1: Yes, well, I mean, I the thing was that I discovered a year or two earlier Lonnie Donegan and, you know, and the Skiffle era. And it was on the back of one of Lonnie's early EPs, the name Woody Guthrie. And Lonnie, he wasn't like Woody, but he sang the same kind of songs, and I liked that. I was pleased by that. So it was quite easy to become totally addicted to Woody Guthrie, which I did almost in the first instant of hearing the first track on the LP.
0: Because, like, on the face of it, your life experience, you know, where you lived and where you grew up was vastly different to what he was singing about in sort of 20s, 30s America.
1: Yeah, yeah.
0: Like, why do you think it clicked?
1: Well, the very first album was not of his songs. It was of traditional American songs. And it was only later that I heard that he'd made an album called Dust Bowl Ballads, and I thought, how on earth could you write a whole album of songs on a dust bowl, you know? And I gradually, of course, read John Steinbeck's book, The Grapes of Wrath, and I began to realise what the dust storm and the dust bowl meant, the catastrophic disaster of bad farming and poor farmers having to sow the same crops all the time, you know, so that the land got weaker and weaker. But and gradually all Woody's attitudes to society and life and politics, I took all that on board as well. And so Woody kind of shaped me at an early age, and he's still there with me.

0: And the instruments that he played, like the mandolin, the harmonica, would it have played a role in your choice, instrument choice, that he played those? I mean, was that...
1: Yeah, well, you know, I'd studied classical guitar, so when the skiffle boom came in, I was quite well able to play three chords. And then I wanted to play the mandolin because Woody played the mandolin. I wanted to play the fiddle because Woody played the fiddle. I didn't succeed in that one. But I had the harmonica. I couldn't... I met Rambling Jack Elliott, who became quite an icon, really. And we became friends. And Jack told me, he said, you know... Woody used to play the harmonica upside down. And I said, oh, why did he do that? And Jack said, well, he said, I don't know. But apparently all the southern blues players used to do that as well. So I learned to play the harmonica upside down. And it's not really any advantage or disadvantage. It just means you can't play it the right way up.
0: And does it make any difference to what you can play or to the sound?
1: No, not at all, not at all. No, absolutely not a whit of difference. But but I learned to play the harmonica from Woody, and I got pretty close to the way Woody plays the harmonica. Like if you listen to a track on the record called "Passes of Plenty," you would think that the harmonica was being played by Woody Guthrie. But I didn't copy him in any other way, you know. I mean, in my early days of youth, as a devoted to Woody Guthrie, I used to sing his songs with an attempted Oklahoma accent. But of course, as I grew to adulthood, I realised that wasn't quite me. Mm. So I don't do that anymore. But there's a few things on the album which I did copy. I mean...

Buffalo Skinners, for instance, he always sang, but he delayed the thing, and that, and Jack Elliott did that as well, and I've done it too. Like, and it goes, with all this flattering talking, he signed up quite a train, some able-bodied man, and Woody always sang, with all this flattering talking, he signed up quite a train, some able-bodied man. So I've done that as well, like, you know. And one or two things like that, which anybody who has studied Woody Guthrie will smile at my attempted copy. But I didn't copy him otherwise.

0: Andy, listening to the music there, you've some crew of musicians on this record with you as well. I should mention them before we go any further.
1: Oh, yeah, yeah. God bless them, yeah. Like nearly all my favourite musicians that I played for over the last 20 years were on it. Like Donald Lunny, of course, I couldn't make a record without him being on it. Also he was in Usher's Island and Mosaic, which are the two bands that I've used the musicians from. So Mike McGoldrick and John Doyle, great musicians from Usher's Island, and then Nicola Paroff, Rens van der Zaan and Bruce Molsky from Mosaic. So I was well supported and delighted that they've all sent me back congratulations on the album, so they like it, and that's great.
0: It's a tribute album to Woody Guthrie that we're talking about here. It's called Devoted, and I think it's been in gestation for a long time. He's been a person in your life since you were about 16, so it's been a while in your head. But an album like this, where you sort of select songs from across somebody's whole career, it's kind of like writing their biography or something, because you're using selections from their catalogue to tell their story. Was that kind of how you saw it, or how did you put them together? How did you choose them?
1: Well, I think I had some of them already. I mean, Buffalo Skinners and Rangers Command, I had actually played them in my set occasionally. And Tom Joad, I always had that in my repertoire. The other ones, I think, I went to the Woody Guthrie Archive in Tulsa, Oklahoma, a few years ago, and that had a bearing on what I sang. I was always interested historically in the things like Tom Mooney, who spent 22 years in jail for a crime he didn't do, Henry Wallace, who might easily have been president of the USA in 1945, after Roosevelt died. You know, all these things were historically of interest to me. And, I'm not totally sure how the selection went, but I didn't want to record a whole bunch of songs that everybody knew. And so there's only, what, Passes of Plenty and maybe Rambling Round Your City that people might know.
0: And you wrote to him for years, but you never met him. Did you ever think you might get to go to the States, or did you ever plan to meet him?
1: Well, I was nearly on the boat with Jack Elliott in December 1960. But, you know, I was an actor at the time, and I suddenly got a two-year contract with the BBC Repertory Company. And I think, like, if I hadn't had parents, I might have gone on the boat with Jack. But I did feel that as they'd taken me out of school when I was 13 to become a professional actor, and I did feel that I had to owe them that and continue my acting career, even though by that time I wasn't really the actor that I had been. You know, I was a great child actor, but that awful word puberty happened, and I became a little bit more self-conscious.
0: Mm. So you didn't go to school then from the age of 13 onwards?
1: Well, I went to a ridiculous school. You know, a school where...
0: Describe.
1: Yeah, a school where I could get off any time for auditions and performances, etc. And I mean, I remember the very first day I was there. There was the lady who was the teacher. It was all in one room. She was a large lady who kind of filled up a large area in front of her on the table. You know what I mean? And she said, "Right, children," she said, "we're going to start with a general knowledge test." And I thought, uh-oh. And she said, "Right," she said, "first of all, what did Red Indians live in? What was the name of the thing they lived in? And I thought kind of, okay, well, we will not put wigwam. And I put teepee or something. I mean, you know, Red Indians lived in different types of accommodation wherever they were. And so when it came to the end of the test, she said, right, she said, Andrew, what do Red Indians live in? And I said, teepee. And she said, no, that's not right. She said, anybody else have the answer? And everybody put their hands up and said, wigwam.

And I thought, right, that's the end of my learning process. From now on, you're on your own. Mm. And I had to stay there until I was 16 because that was the law. And I was very glad when I got away from there.

0: And when did the final break with the acting and the commitment to the music happen?
1: Well, I was, you know, in Dublin, I played on the stage quite a lot. I was in Talca Row. So, you know, I was doing quite a lot of acting work the first couple of years I was here. But the money was always very poor. And some of the productions were not great. So I was really glad, about 1964, 65, I thought, right, I'm giving up acting and I'm going to be a musician. I could play a bit at that time, and that really changed my attitude to life, because I suddenly kind of write, oh, great songs and accompaniment and all this kind of thing, you know, and it was a crossroads. There are a few crossroads in everybody's life, and I have a few, but that was one of them.
0: A definite one, yeah. You mentioned Steinbeck. I know this conversation is going everywhere, but that's what I was telling you before we went on air, is that every time you listen to these songs, it sparks another thought that brings you in a different direction. So, Tom Joad, and tell me about that song, Tom Joad, and that's a Steinbeck connection there.
1: Yeah, well, I heard Tom Joad on Woody's Dust Bowl ballad album, and it was, you know, on the original 78 album, it was too long to go on one side, so the first half of the song was on side A, and then you turned it over and played the second half, which was kind of weird. I think I was reading almost at the same time I was reading The Grapes of Wrath, and I realized I was on the top of a bus, I remember that, when I suddenly realised that The Grapes of Wrath was exactly what Woody was singing that song about. And it's one of Woody's greatest songs, Tom Joad. And you know, there was the story of Steinbeck meeting Woody at a party and saying, that little bastard, like, it took me 5 years to write that book, and he's written it all in 13 verses. Yeah.

0: So an album like this, where you're, you know, a tribute album to Woody Guthrie, you're doing his songs, but as you were saying earlier, they're not carbon copies of what Woody sang. I mean, you've adapted them. Like, for example, talk to me a little bit about the Wallace Taylor train and what you did there.
1: Yeah, well, there's a few on the album that Woody actually never recorded, I don't think. I mean, and the Wallace Taylor train is one of them, although he'd earlier recorded exactly the same tune and song called the Farmer Labour Train. But I'd read about Henry Wallace, and he sounded like a really good man, you know. He was vice president in 1941 to 44 under Roosevelt, and when Roosevelt died in 1945, he was no longer vice president, but he should have been vice president in 1945, and then he would have been president of the USA instead of Harry Truman. And there was a great difference between the way that Truman and Wallace would have run the USA. Like, Wallace was definitely a lot more progressive, if you understand that word. I don't really understand, but I know what I mean. Than Truman. Truman was kind of a he was deeply ingrained in the capitalism which was arising after the Second World War. And Wallace tried to become president in 1948 at the 48 presidential election. And that's when Woody wrote that song and a

0: few more to promote Wallace, but Wallace never showed. I mean, there was, by 1948 in the USA, everybody had a washing machine and a TV, and Wallace's politics were not acceptable to the public.
1: And am I right in that you brought two songs together in that track, the Wallace-Taylor Train?
0: Yeah. Yes, I did. There were a couple of Woody's. What I did was I took the chorus of one of his songs, which he had written on the basis of Lead Belly's version of Stewball. And I put it in the chorus, which I think was a really good move. And it goes kind of, bet on Wallace, boys, and you might win, win, win. Bet on Henry Wallace, boys, and you might win. And of course, in this day and age, one could substitute the name Wallace for a few others.

0: You talk about what do you go through his musical quirkiness in the notes. What do you mean? How was he quirky?
1: Well, he was very quirky in that, I mean, the two of the songs that I've recorded, he, in Buffalo Skinners, he played one chord all the way through. And it actually works, but I couldn't do it. Somebody said recently, what do you think Woody would have thought of your album? And I had to say that I thought he might find it a bit too complicated, because Woody enshrines simplicity. And the other one was Passes of Plenty, in which the main recording he made of that, he refused to go to the minor, he refused to resolve the chords at the end, you know. It goes to, he's playing it in a C shape, it should go to A minor or at least F, and it doesn't, it stays on C, and he finishes on the sixth of the chord. And it's very

0: uncomfortable, and I'm not sure why he did that, but...
1: Because you're kind of left hanging then.
0: Yeah. Well, he's just singing the wrong note at the end of the verse.
1: Mm. Interesting. Woody's support for Wallace, and there are other songs here where he was sort of commissioned or asked to write songs for different kind of political events or campaigns. I mean, it's interesting. He apparently wrote loads of songs about rural electrification. Is that right? Tell me about that. The Pastures of Plenty was one of those, I think.
0: Oh, yeah, yeah. Well, he got a job in 1941, I think. I'm not sure of the date. To go to Washington and Oregon, where they had finished building the Grand Coulee Dam, and they wanted him to write songs in order to promote this venture for investors and for people to sign on to it and whatever, and it only lasted a month, and as Woody said, they didn't have no hire in blank for a folk singer, so they hired me on as a cameraman's assistant. But he wrote 26 songs in 30 days. And as he said also, he said, I'm only going to sing about 24 of them tonight.
1: Wow.

0: your connection to the States, because you're obviously very interested in him and in the States and in the history of the United States. Did you ever live there for a period of time? Did you ever spend much time there, sort of, you know?
1: No, I toured there an awful lot in the 80s and the 90s with Patrick Street. I've been in all 48 contiguous states, and I used to love, if I had a tour with Patrick Street or solo, I would always extend it or go a little bit early and drive around the country and see, because there's so many beautiful sights to see in America. And but the whole thing about the whole visa problem was just sickening. And no matter how often you were there, you always had to start at the beginning and send them all the stuff that they probably had, you know, but they said they didn't have or whatever. And I for 9 years.

0: As I didn't go to the States recently, but in October I had a tour there and it was a great success and I loved it. And I did not see anything untoward. It was extraordinary, like, you know. And I sang Never Tire of the Road with its woody mantra, "You fascists bound to lose." And everybody sang that with gusto. And it was great success, and it was an optimistic feeling it gave me for the future of the USA. But we'll see.
1: There are so many political songs here in this canon or in this catalogue. These days, you know, what role would you think that politics has in the job of being a folk singer?
0: Well, I think a lot of people gave that up, you know, like in the 60s, people sang a lot of politically minded songs. And of course, Christy has always done that. Mm. As for modern kind of folk singers, I actually had to go online because people ask me very often, what do you think of blah, blah, and blah, blah, and blah, blah. And I actually went online to listen to some of these people because I thought having the answer of, I don't listen to them or whatever, is not really acceptable. And I did notice, and I could be wrong because I've only scratched the surface, but I did notice that a lot of the younger popular folk music bands and trios and whatever, they write their own songs and don't sing traditional songs. So that kind of unhinges them a little bit from the tradition. But a lot of them were very good, I thought. And the songs they sang were good too. Mm. So I wasn't really complaining about that. But I did just notice that traditional songs had taken a back seat.
1: Mm. People have, in the folk canon, have always written their own songs though as well, haven't they?
0: Of course, yeah.
1: The other place that you've always connected with in your life and that will introduce lots of people, including me, I'd say, to kind of Balkan rhythms and things like that is Eastern Europe. Why did that that kind of tradition or that sound have such an impact on you?
0: Well, you know, I was there in 68, 69. I was travelling around for no reason except every young person at that time seemed to suddenly realise that they didn't need a lot of money to go and see the world. You know, just stuck out your thumb and off you went. But I went to Bulgaria and Romania mainly and Yugoslavia. I was interested in those places and I wasn't interested in going to Kathmandu or India or where the Beatles had been and the Maharishi, and drugs and whatever. That didn't really kind of appeal to me. So I was about the only person on the road in Bulgaria and Romania at that time. And I heard Bulgarian folk music, and of course I recognised it immediately for what it was, but I did not recognise the time signatures until quite a bit later. And when I did realise they were playing in 7, 16, 9, 11, 13, 16, even 22, 16, you know, I was fascinated by that, and I took it on board, well, they say that I have atrial fibrillation of my heart now because I've been playing Balkan music for so long.
1: That song you mentioned as well, Never Tire of the Road, that's your song that you wrote in tribute to Woody Guthrie. And I was looking at your calendar of gigs here on your website. You've a lot of gigs coming up, solo and with bands. You aren't tiring of it in any way, the road. Do you still enjoy it and you've still been out gigging?
0: Yes, I still enjoy it very much. And I toured from October last year till May this year pretty constantly, America, Australia, Germany, UK. And I decided to take some of the summer off And I thought, well, yeah, great, we'll go somewhere and we'll do something with

about music and whatever. But when the time came, I thought, well, Mick will just stay home. So we've been home for most of the last 3 months. And I'm geared up now to get back on the road, and I'm looking forward to the

0: And very often I feel that a tour is a bit like going back to boarding school
1: for a term.
0: Yeah, mm. You know, you're always kind of in the back of your head. You're thinking only another 6 days or something, and then I get home. And that was exactly the same as it was in boarding school.
1: The bouzouki. I can't let you go without talking about the bouzouki, because when you started playing the bouzouki on Irish folk songs or in traditional tunes, it was a very new instrument, obviously, and now it's a very different landscape with the bouzouki and traditional music. Does that surprise you? Are you interested in how that's kind of flourished as an instrument?
0: I'm interested enough. Like, you know, Johnny Moynihan, who was the first person to introduce the bouzouki into Irish music, I think it's online, as he says, yeah, I was the first person to play bouzouki, and now every bloody band has one. But, it's not surprising. I mean, apart from me, I think Donal Lunny was a very important promoter of the bouzouki. And the reason is largely because at the time when the bouzouki was introduced, we didn't actually know anything about other tunings for guitar. And having the classical tuning for guitar, there were too many thirds available for Irish music. And the bouzouki, only having four strings and mainly tuned in fifths, is a lot more malleable for accompanying Irish music. Another nice thing about the bouzouki is that if you want to play a kind of what I call a coloured chord, which is, I mean, for instance, you want to play a major ninth, you've only got four strings, so you can only play the basis of it, which is much nicer than playing the entire chord, which you would on a piano, like, you know. Mm. So I think, I'm not surprised the bouzouki took off.
1: And do you play a new bouzouki now, or are you playing one that you've had for a long time?
0: Well, I've three bouzoukis. They're all guitar-shaped, which is a pity in a way, because people think that it's a guitar and not a bouzouki. But I've three of them, and they take it in turns, you know.
1: They rotate.
0: Yeah. I mean, I'm playing one made by friend of mine from Enniscorthy called Justin Rogers at the moment. But I'll pick up one of my old sobels and I think, oh, this is nice, and this will take over, like, you know, for a little while, and then go back or something. But
1: I was going back through some of your back catalogue, you know, preparing for you coming in today, and I was listening to an interview you did on The Long Note in 1978 with Peter Brown, and you said at that time, so 1978, so nearly 50 years ago, you said you always think back because everything, you feel that everything is better in the past. Which is interesting looking at it from now, you know. Would you still feel like that? Do you still feel like you look back, or are you happy enough to about
0: I'm not happy with the way the world is going, but then I don't think I ever have been. Yeah. You know that thing they say about when you reach the end of your life, you have to say, like, is the world now a better place than it was when you were born? And it's a difficult one because there's really no comparison. But I wouldn't say it's much better. You know, it's a lot of things are better, but we don't seem to be able to invent anything new that doesn't have the possibility of falling into the wrong hands. So this whole thing about AI, which is great in terms of medicine and surgery, fantastic, you know, and a lot of other things, but. But then there are the sides of it which can be misused, and misused quite hard to spot, and that kind of thing. We always do that. Like discovering nuclear energy was at the time was a positive thing, but then we made it into bombs.
1: Hmm.
0: So that's the way the human race goes. And probably go is the right word.
1: You've made this album. How long was this album in your head before you got

0: it onto the CD?
1: Oh, a long time. I can't quite remember what triggered the actual making of it. I'll have to ask my dear friend Leon O'Neill, who recorded it. But it was about 2020, I think. So it took quite a long time to come to fruition.
0: So that was through COVID then, you were able to work on it?
1: Yeah, that's possibly the reason that started it, yeah.
0: Mm. Well, look, congratulations. It's a brilliant album. I'm really enjoying listening to it, and hopefully listeners have gotten a flavour of it from the tracks we've put in tonight. It's called Devoted, so go out now and buy it. Don't just stream it, go and buy it. And I will give out some of these dates, but I know you're doing... next Wednesday, you're going to be in Tower Records in Dublin. You'll be in Music Zone in Cork on Thursday the 10th. And then you will be in First Press in Belfast on Friday the 11th. And they're kind of record store gigs for this album, is that right?
1: Yes, I've never done such things before. And I would really beg people to come out because it'll be an interesting hour, I think.
0: You're just going to sing and chat about the songs?
1: Yeah, I'll sing a few of the songs and I'll... discuss Woody and you know, anybody interested in that side of music should have a good hour.
0: Definitely. Okay, well, look, and then there are solo gigs in Ireland. You're going to be in Dún Laoghaire in the Pavilion on the 12th and the Spirit Store in Dundalk on the 13th of September, and then you're going back to the States then, I think. Yeah. So look, a busy man. Thank you very much for coming in and congratulations on the album. Do you have a favourite? Do you have a favourite child on the album or not? Is that too difficult a question?
1: Well, in actual fact, I don't have a favourite. No, I couldn't say. I like them all.
0: Okay, well, that's fine. We can choose one for you. Don't worry. And there's plenty to choose from. Okay. So, Andy Irvine, thank you very much.
1: Aoife, thank you very much.

0: And the Irvines Never Tire of the Road there, ending tonight's Rolling Wave, which was presented and produced by Aoife McCormack. James Feeney was on sound. If you'd like to go and see Andy at any of those record store shows he mentioned, all the details are on andyirvine.com.
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0: Philip King brings us The South Wind Blows in a few minutes' time. First, though, at 10 o'clock, let's go over to Sharon Gagan in the newsroom.
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4: Good evening. Gardaí investigating the death of a 16-year-old boy following a hit-and-run incident in County Clare on Friday night are searching for the driver or occupants of a car believed to have been involved. Fergal Gallagher reports.
5: Shortly after 11 p.m. on Friday, emergency responders found Brian Lowe unresponsive on the side of a road just outside the village of Clonlara in County Clare. He was riding his Suron electric scrambler motorbike when the fatal collision occurred. The other vehicle failed to remain on the scene. Gardaí are now looking to speak to the occupants of a silver gold colour Skoda Octavia, registration number 05C5982, that was driving in the vicinity of Clonlara and nearby Castle Connell in County Limerick between the hours of 6 p.m. Friday and 11 a.m. Saturday. They continue to call for any witnesses to come forward, particularly those with any dashcam footage of the area at that time.
4: The Ukrainian President Volodymyr Zelensky has said he expects the war with Russia to continue into the winter, but stressed he wanted a just peace with no opportunity for renewed aggression.

0: He was speaking after meeting US envoy Steve Witkoff and Jared Kushner in Kyiv as part of a series of talks aimed at ending the conflict. Mr. Zelensky said security and economic guarantees, air defense missiles and a winter support package were discussed. Yesterday, the US delegation met the Russian President Vladimir Putin in Moscow. The White House said the next steps would be announced in the coming weeks. Mr. Kushner said he hopes the talks will return to a trilateral format with the US, Ukraine and Russia.
1: With President Putin, we went through a lot of the ideas that hadn't worked to date, and we really tried to think about, you know, what would the elements be that are needed for this durable peace that we've spoken about, and what are the things that Russia can gain from it, what are the things that Ukraine can gain from it, and what are the things that the world can gain from it.
0: Exit polls indicate that the far-right Alternative for Germany party is on course to win an election in the eastern state of Saxony-Anhalt. The AfD is projected to win at least 44% of the vote, with the Conservative CDU party on around 18%. The party has hailed the outcome as an historic win. The European Commission is expected to announce a major funding package for Greenland tomorrow. The Commission President Ursula von der Leyen, who has arrived in Greenland, said Europe is expanding its cooperation in new areas, including clean energy, better housing and faster connectivity. She said it's proposed to more than double investment by the European Union in Greenland in the next budget.
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0: Patchy rain will clear the east tonight with a mix of clear spells and isolated showers following. Mist patches will develop in places. Lowest temperatures 10 to 14 degrees with light southwest to west winds. And that's all from the newsroom for now.
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7: We've got a late date with Ray Cuddy in just about an hour's time. But before all that, we'll be joining Philip King in Kirkaguina, where the south wind blows.
8: A chordigal air to fault as far away for Stackerby and Clore. Hello there, everybody. You're all very welcome to West Kerry and to the South Wind Blows musical expedition.

It's as true as it ever was, Elvis Costello and the Attractions from 1978. What's so funny about peace, love and understanding? Well, we're going to take a song now from Billy Strings. Billy has a new record out and it's a wonderful record as well. So much for goodbyes. Willie Nelson called him the John Coltrane of bluegrass, and the New York Times noted that he's capable of filling arena-sized venues that as idle as Doc Watson, Clarence White, Bela Fleck and Tony Rice could only have dreamed about. It's a powerful record. He had a chaotic upbringing. His father died of heroin when he was 2, and both his mother and his stepfather were addicted to meth. He left home at the age of 14 on the grounds that there was no food in the house and my parents were strung out. But Billy Strings said he had no idea that his mother had relapsed and her death seeps into every corner of this album. So here for you from So Much For Goodbyes is Billy Strings with Lay Me Down.

William Lee of Hostel, better known by his stage name Billy Strings, singing his song Lay Me Down, comes from his new record So Much for Goodbyes, a record suffused with the memory of his mother, the loss of his mother, who died of an overdose earlier this year. And the record finishes out with a beautiful waltz he wrote for his mother, Deborah, in her memory, a little elegy for her. It's called Deborah's Waltz, and we're going to hear that a little later in the programme. Now, Tony Rice, the guitar player and singer from Danville in Virginia, was a great influence on the young Billy Strings, and we're going to take a song from Tony Rice. You may know the song, Tom Paxton's You Know You Were the Last Thing on My Mind, and the tune you'll certainly recognise as The Leaving of Liverpool.

there are many different versions of the Penguin Cafe Orchestra's tune, Music for a Found Harmonium. Sharon Shannon plays the tune, but I love that version from Patrick Street. And Patrick Street, back then in the 90s when that was recorded, were Andy Irvine, Kevin Burke, Jackie Daly, Jerry O'Byrne, James Kelly, Declan Masterson playing the pipes, the late Artie McGlynn playing the guitar, and Bill Whelan playing the keys. And before that, we heard I Should Have Loved You Better, Didn't Mean to Be Unkind, You Know That Was the Last Thing on My Mind, Tony Rice singing the old Tom Paxton song. You're listening to the Southwind Blues here on RTE Radio 1. We're coming to you from the most westerly tip of the Dingle Peninsula, and wherever you are out there in the world, hope you're enjoying the music and the songs here on RTE Radio 1. Well, to a song that I really do love now, Make Me a Pallet on Your Floor. Virginia Liston recorded the song on the OK record label in 1925. Ethel Waters recorded the song in 1926. And Mississippi John Hurt recorded the song in 1928. The version that we're going to hear from John Hurt tonight comes from a little later on, probably recorded in the late 50s or

of the country, 40 miles more. I'm going to the country where the cold, sleet, and snow. I'm going up the country where the cold, sleet, and snow. I'm telling how much further I may go. Just make me down

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first out we heard the voice of Mississippi John Hurt singing his version of Make Me a Pallet on Your Floor. John Hurt was born on the 8th of March 1893 and he died on November 2nd 1966. And then we heard music from Lamb Chop from Kurt Wagner. It's a new record, Punching the Clown, and it's been on my turntable all the time since it arrived into the house here in West Kerry. I just really, really love it. Bon Iver is playing the banjo, and I was looking at various different bits and pieces of writing that Kurt Wagner has made about the making of the record, and he says, in early 1924, I heard a song on the radio on my way to get some gas. Just a minimal, simple chord, single chord, strummed banjo and a small group of voices. It seemed perfect in the moment, as the moment became perfect in itself. I never found out who it was. Sounded kinda like early country gospel music. In a time of searching, I discovered a type of gospel singing known as lined out singing, which is said to have begun in the late 1800s in Scotland. It migrated to Appalachia and became an obscure root of American gospel and country music, a spontaneous call and response type of a cappella singing led by a clerk with a chorus of singers, revealing the raw beauty and the power of the human voice with its unique varieties. Its unadorned simplicity gave weight to the words as they were sung. I wanted to make a record that emulated this kind of spirit, and I think he has succeeded in doing that. Lamb Chop. Last week on the programme I played an old Napoleonic ballad from Jake Xerxes Fuzel, and you seem to like it very much. We've gone back to Jake, to his album about to be released, The Old Beloved Path, and this is his version of Rock Island Line for Dermot and for Ursula.

From his album The Old Beloved Path, that is Jake Xerces Fuzel and his take on the Rock Island Lion. And writing about him in The Guardian, they said he's one of the great magpies of American folk music, collecting songs with a folklorist's zeal. And he's coming to Ireland in October the 8th, 9th and 10th. The 8th in Cypress Avenue in Cork, and then up to Galway to the Róisín Dubh, and then on the 10th at the Button Factory in the heart of Dublin City.

Mercy, Mercy Me, The Ecology, was written by Marvin Gaye back in 1971. It was a big, big hit record all over the world, and it appeared on his album What's Going On. Well, all these years later, it's as powerful and as pertinent and as prescient as ever it was. Mercy, Mercy Me, The Ecology, sung for us tonight on the Southwind Blues by Conor O'Brien, the villager himself. Now this is Wolf Alice featuring the voices of Ellie Roswell, Julia Cumming and Bria Salmina singing their version of the Roach Sisters' If You Go.

two beautiful piano songs for you. All She Wants to Do Is Play Piano from Stevie Appleby, with the voice of Lisa Hannigan singing along with Stevie. And then one of my favourite songs ever, Sampha, No One Knows Me Like the Piano in My Mother's Home.

Now to finish out the Southwind Blues this evening, we go back to Billy Strings and to his new album, So Much for Goodbyes. This is a tune he wrote for his mother, his late mother. It's called Deborah's Waltz. And thank you all very much for being with us this evening. Hope you enjoyed the tunes and the songs wherever you are out there listening to us. If you're out on the highway, you mind how you go now. We want you to get home safe and sound. And do not touch that dial. Stay with us here on RT Radio 1. We're heading over the county bounds into Cork, down into Cork City, where Ray Cudahy is standing by with a big box of beautiful music for you on Late Date, just after 11 o'clock.

0: Billy Strings with Deborah's Waltz, ending this week's edition of The South Wind Blows, which is an independent production for RTE Radio 1. Well, we'll be joining Ray Cuddihy in a couple of minutes' time for a Sunday late date. But first, time for us to check in on all the day's sporting action with Gary Moran.
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2: Yes, we're going to begin with golf and the 51st staging of the Walker Cup this weekend at Lahinch. A great weekend of action concluded with a dramatic finale as Great Britain and Ireland defeated the United States of America by 13.5 points to 12.5. Greg Allen has the details.
3: It was quite simply the greatest comeback story in the century or more long history of the Walker Cup, and a Britain and Ireland team have held aloft the trophy here in Lahinch after five successive defeats, and that was after the Americans took a three-point lead by winning all four of the morning foursomes. So a sixth defeat in a row looked likely heading into the 10 afternoon singles, but Britain and Ireland captain Dean Robertson had a plan, and he front-loaded his best players in the singles order, and the top four all delivered victories, including Ireland's sole representative Stuart Grehan, who for the second time in 2 days came from behind to defeat the world number one Preston Stout in the first match on the course. Those four singles victories meant that the comeback was on, and it came down to clutch victories or else half points on the final hole by Elliot Baker, Niall Shields-Donegan and Conor Graham to give England's Josh Hill the task of making history. The world number 93 was bunkered in two on the 18th green, fully 30 yards from the flag, as his number two in the world ranked opponent Tyler Watts could only make five on that final hole. Then Hill sent a soaring bunker shot to less than 4 feet from the cup, and with the match outcome and history at stake, he holed the birdie putt to a massive roar from the 8,000 crowd. The improbable had become real, and Britain and Ireland won 13.5 to 12.5, their first victory in 11 years, and a memorably historic one.
2: Well, on the DP World Tour, the South African Tristan Lawrence won the European Masters in Switzerland following a playoff with Paul Casey. Playing in the final three ball of the day, Casey, who has been playing on the LIV Tour, had a great chance to claim victory, but he bogeyed that final hole of regulation play. They then each parred the 18th three times in a sudden-death playoff before Lawrence holed from over 20 feet for a birdie and a win on the fourth playoff hole. Well, soccer news next, and the semi-final draw for the Club Orange Men's FAI Cup was made, and it's Waterford against Galway United and Derry City. I beg your pardon, it's Bohemians against Waterford and Galway United against Derry City, with the matches to be played in the week ending the 11th of October. Just to repeat that, Bohemians against Waterford and Galway United against Derry City. That draw was made after Derry beat Dundalk 4-2 at the Brandywell today. Here's Derry's interim manager, Mark Connolly.
4: The importance of today, how tough it was going to be, we knew, but also there was a lot of pressure on the boys. There's a lot of the season not went as well as what we would have hoped for.

0: We all know that. We're all as a collective in the change room and stuff. We know it hasn't been good enough. But the boys are really digging in, and since sort of I've come in and took over the boys, they've been absolutely a breath of fresh air.
1: To go a goal down as well as early as you did, that you showed a lot of character to come back.
0: Serious character. There's serious character in that, and obviously it's been questioned a lot of times this year about the character, and I think they showed that in abundance. I think there was a really strong breeze in the first half, and it was that decision, do we go against it? And yeah, we took it. We said we'll go against it. And being 2-1 up at half time was really was massive for us. And then you're going in, that win was really difficult to play against. But I thought the boys played some lovely football at times. The four great goals, well worked. And yeah, just delighted.
2: In the English Premier League, Arsenal and Manchester City are the only teams to have won their three opening matches. Arsenal followed City's example by winning 2-1 at home to Chelsea today. Here's their manager, Mikel Arteta.
3: I think it was an exceptional performance. I think I enjoyed every minute of it from the beginning to the end. And the beginning was tough, but I enjoyed it because the team reacted in a spectacular way. I mean, the conviction, the determination, the quality how we showed, the intent to have them constantly, it was beautiful. And it was a fascinating game, I think, for the spectator as well. And I think we decided to win the game, which I'm really pleased with, obviously.
2: Ainsley Maitland-Niles scored 6 minutes into added time to earn Everton a 2-2 draw at home to Manchester United. The earlier scorers were Brian Mbeumo for United, Tyreek George for Everton, and then Benjamin Sesko for United. Here's their United boss, Michael Carrick.
4: I was disappointed, bitterly disappointed, to be up in the position we were in the game twice, so close to the end, and the kind of all the work that went into putting us in that position at different stages, to then come away like that leaves us. Yeah, it's not a great feeling, you know. So it feels like a defeat. It's just a bit of a cliche, it's the obvious thing to say at this stage, but we have taken the point, and we can't ignore that. But it feels like we should have had a lot more.
2: Starting from the back row of the grid, Mercedes driver Kimi Antonelli caught and passed his teammate George Russell, who had started on the front row, to claim the Italian Grand Prix at Monza. Max Verstappen, driving for Red Bull, finished third. In the overall standings, it is now Antonelli on 267 points. That's 66 ahead of Russell, and another 10 points further ahead of Lewis Hamilton, who finished sixth today. The only driver before to win from further back on the grid than Antonelli today was the Irishman John Watson. He started 22nd when winning the 1983 United States Grand Prix West. Well, tennis next, and after 4 months out injured, Carlos Alcaraz has continued his fine form at the US Open with a very impressive fourth round win against Tommy Paul. Alcaraz beat the number 20 seed 6-4, 6-3, 6-4. He's dropped only one set on his way to the quarterfinals. In cycling, Wout van Aert claimed his second victory in 3 days at the Vuelta a España after winning a 5-rider sprint at the end of a weather-shortened Stage 15 to Cordoba. Race leader Enric Mas and his main general classification rivals all finished together, and he'll carry the red jersey into tomorrow's second rest day. Ireland's Eddie Dunbar was 13th in today's stage and lies 37th overall. Ross Noman concluded at Kilkenny Castle with the final stages 5 and 6 taking place today. Danish rider Norrid Mortensen was the overall winner. The Ireland national team topped the team standings, and the best Irish rider was Aaliyah Rafferty, and the points classification winner was Aoife O'Brien. In cricket, England completed a 3-0 clean sweep over Ireland in their women's one-day international series today in Worcester. England made 291 all-out from 48.1 overs. Ireland were then all-out for 177. Once again, Amy Hunter top-scoring with 39. And just a few minutes ago, Jack Jones has won the British Open snooker final, defeating Mark Selby by 10 frames to 6. You can get more sport on the RT News app and on rt.ie.
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2: And thanks a million to Gary Moore in sport, and thanks to Neil O'Sheridan in press as well earlier. August Shulling, a Chorja, Toshinom, the Late Date. Into the music, into the night on Radio 1. It is Ray Cudahy coming to you from RTE Radio Centre in Dublin. And by all means, get in touch to say hi. I'd love to hear from you. You can text me here 51551 and you can reach me on the email address latedate@rte.ie. And I hope everyone is in good form tonight. Thanks as always to Philip King on the South Wind Blows. Stunning tracks by Sampha as well as Stevie Appleby with Lisa Hannigan. Enjoyed his country blues as well with Billy Strings and Mississippi John Hurt, and almost country gospel of Lamb Chop thrown in as well. Also preaching the gospel of Woody Guthrie a little earlier was The Legend of Andy Irvine. Yeah, he featured on the full hour of The Rolling Wave with Aoife Ní Cormac. Thoroughly enjoyed as I wound my way here to the Radio Centre. And it is a very mild night out there, so let's begin nice and easy with Nottingham band Tindersticks. From the album Across 6 Leap Years, What Are You Fighting For?

it ain't nothing you ain't had before. It ain't nothing you ain't felt before.

I did not become someone different that I did not want to be. But I'm new here. Will you show me around?

woman in a bar. Told I was hard to get to know. And nearby impossible to forget. Said I had an ego on me. Size of Texas. Well, I'm new here. And I forget. Does that mean big or small?

That's the voice of Gil Scott-Heron, taken from his final album, released in 2010 on XL Recordings. That was the title track from the album I'm New Here. Before that, from Minneapolis in Minnesota, we had Marcy Playground and Sex and Candy, title track from their album 1998. And from Nottingham, then we had Tinder Six opening up the show tonight. And What Are You Fighting For? And by the look of things, there was only one show tonight, and that was Sigur Rós with the Ulster Orchestra in the Bord Gáis Theatre tonight. A couple of texts popped in, and delighted to read these. We have Graeme in Offaly, says Ray, en route home with Kayleigh and Aaron from the Sigur Rós concert, Spiritual, and any chance of something being played. We have Sean as well in Dublin. He says, just on the way home from the excellent Sigur Rós gig in the Bord Gáis. If anyone has a ticket for tomorrow night, they're in for a very special treat. Beautiful stuff. And another one simply reads, Sigur Rós were simply stunning tonight. This is one from them from the late 90s. This is called Sveffengi Englar.

Icelandic giant Sigur Rós from their second album back in 1999. That was Sveffen Geinglar. And reports tonight of their gig in the Borgosh Energy Theatre just get bigger and better. They were on stage with the Ulster Orchestra. And there's a couple of messages in here now. Sigur Rós, brilliant tonight with Palestrina Boys Choir. That's Paul. Another one from Kieran. Kieran is in Lucan and he says, just home from a magnificent evening at the Borgosh in the company of Sigur Rós and the Ulster Orchestra. Special mention to the Palestrina Boys Choir who joined for the final two songs and raised the roof. Palestrina Boys Choir are the choir from All Hallows Chapel on the DCU campus in Drumcondra. So yeah, it just sounds like such an extraordinary night of collaboration between the Ulster Orchestra, Palestrina Boys Choir, and the almighty Sigur Rós. I think we all have memories, or people my age anyway would have memories of when Sigur Rós started showing up in the pages of Melody Maker and NME and stuff like that, and they were always just such outsiders, just with outsider noise they brought, and just so breathtakingly beautiful, and just swept people along with them. So, and yeah, it just sounds like such a special night. And they will be performing again there tomorrow night. We're letting the secrets out of the bag tonight, but like I say, it just sounds absolutely breathtaking. So thank you so much for the people getting in touch tonight, and delighted to hear that you had such a great night. We'll keep it going with New York songwriter Mitski. This is Bug Like an Angel.

on the Sub Pop label back in 2001, the album O Inverted World by The Shins, the track The Past and The Pending. Before that, Mitski from her most recent album back in 2023, The Land Is Inhospitable and So Are We. New York songwriter Mitski, we had Bug Like an Angel. And just going to check in now with some of the messages on the text. We have Jenny and Ryan, and they are on their way back from the Coronas, an intimate night with the Coronas in Set Theatre in Kilkenny. Beautiful night of great songs. Heard great stuff. They were there as well last night, and we had another couple of listeners in touch about them last night. And yeah, delighted you made it along tonight and safe home back to Dublin now, Jenny and Ryan. We have Carmel as well in Rathmines, said, yeah, but we listened in with to the Andy Irvine interview earlier on the Rolling Wave with Aoife Ní Cormhaigh. Aoife Ní Cormhaigh's done such fabulous work, she says, with RT over the years. She certainly is, absolutely special stuff indeed. And a big chair to fill as well, of course, with Peter Brown and everything like that, done with aplomb on the Rolling Wave, and with the brilliant Aoife Ní Cormhaigh. We have Sonia Greywolf, who's getting in touch there as well from Colorado. We have Niall, who's in a ward in Vincent's Hospital. He says, Ray, will you say hi to a Paloman girl, Jen, who's looking after me here, taking great care. Nice one, Niall. And listen, best of luck to you now. We're all shouting for you here on Late Date. Get well soon, and thanks. Pass on our thanks to Jen as well. We have Keith as well, who's up in County Louth and was really enjoying Sigur Rós there and looking forward to purchasing the new Sorica Richardson album. And we also have Ian Gallagher, who reminds us about this. He says, hey Raimondo, how's me old flower keeping? Not too bad, me old flapper, thank you. He says, today would have been Dolores O'Riordan's birthday. Thanks for that, Ian. This is the Cranberries and Linger.

Yeah, with all the talk of Katie Taylor and the big fight last night and The Greatest and all of that, someone suggested a track from I Am The Greatest, the album by A House back in 1991. That was I Am Afraid. And before that, we had The Cranberries from 1993, the album Everybody Else Is Doing It, So Why Can't We? We had their first single, Linger. This is Boards of Canada. This is music from Edinburgh, Scotland. Called Roig Biv.

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3: Quentin O'Reilly on how the arrival of autumn changes everything from our sleep to our spending patterns. In sport, follow Katie Taylor's farewell fight against Flora Pilly at Croke Park with our live blog, report and video highlights. In Brainstorm, Stephen Tracy examines why schools and universities are major targets for cyber criminals. And in Lifestyle, Victoria Brunton speaks with some of the female entrepreneurs navigating Ireland's booming beauty industry. All this and the very best of the week's stories.
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5: It's Sunday night's Late Date and it's Ray Cuddy here. It's 51551 for texts and latedate@rte.ie for emails, and we'll get to some of those just after the news at midnight. But now it's 5 to midnight. So we go over to Met Aaron for the general and sea area forecast read tonight by Rebecca Cantwell.
6: Thanks, Ray. Well, our weather is set to get rather breezy now for the coming days, with some rain and showers on the way, but also some good dry periods too. So for tonight, we have some patchy rain set to clear the east early in the night, leaving a mix of clear spells and just isolated showers. Some mist patches will develop too, all in lows of 10 to 14 degrees. Tomorrow will start dry and bright in the east, but cloud and rain in the west will spread to most areas through the morning and afternoon. It'll be heavy at times, with thundery falls possible. As the rain clears southeastwards, sunny spells and scattered showers will spread from the northwest later in the afternoon and evening. It'll be rather breezy at times, with moderate to fresh and gusty southwesterly winds and highs of 14 to 19 degrees tomorrow. Tuesday is set to be a blustery day, with sunny spells and scattered showers and a fresh and gusty west to northwest wind. The showers will be heaviest and most frequent over the northern half of the country, but will become more isolated everywhere by evening as winds gradually ease too. It'll feel cooler on Tuesday in highs of 14 to 17 degrees. Mixed conditions continue after that, with largely dry although cloudier conditions on Wednesday. A wetter day looks to be in store for Thursday as rain spreads across the country, followed by a drier day once again for Friday with sunny spells and a few light showers around. But now for the sea area forecast. There is a small craft warning in operation. The meteorological situation at 2100. Ireland lies in a moderate to fresh south to southwest airflow, generated by a depression of 978 hectopascals, centred to the southeast of Iceland, and an anticyclone of 1027 hectopascals, centred to the west of Portugal in the Atlantic. Forecast for Irish coastal waters from Mizenhead to Errishead to Fairhead. Winds southwesterly, force 5 or 6, soon occasionally reaching force 7, and later increasing force 6 or 7, and possibly touching gale force 8 north of Rossan Point. Forecast for Irish coastal waters from Fairhead to Carnsore Point to Mizenhead, and for the Irish Sea, winds westerly, force 4 or 5, soon backing southwesterly and increasing force 4 to 6, later occasionally touching force 7 in the North Irish Sea. Weather for all Irish coastal waters and for the Irish Sea, scattered showers becoming heavy later with the chance of an isolated thunderstorm, some mist patches too, and visibility for all Irish coastal waters and for the Irish Sea, reducing moderate or poor in any precipitation or mist. An outlook for a further 24 hours, mostly fresh to strong westerly winds, will veer northwesterly through Tuesday and will reach near gale force in the northwest, north and northeast, and possibly touch gale force in the north through the period. Weather cloudy to fare.

0: scattered showers, most frequent in northern parts. And now for the 11 p.m. coastal reports. Malin Head, southwest, 13 knots, gust 26 knots, cloudy, 16 miles, 1009, rising slowly, Boyam 5, southwest, 10 knots, 1014, rising slowly, Roaches Point, west, 9 knots, cloudy, 21 miles, 1014, rising slowly, Valentia, west, 9 knots, cloudy, 10 miles, 1015, rising slowly, Belmullet, west, southwest, 14 knots, Fair, 7 miles, 1011, rising slowly, and finally Dublin Airport, west, southwest, 5 knots, light rain, 8 miles, 1011, rising slowly. Now that's the forecast. Have a good night.
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0: RT News at midnight. I'm Natasha Murta. Good morning. In the United States, at least five people have died after an Amazon cargo plane overshot a runway as it landed in Miami yesterday, crashing into vehicles and catching fire. Video showed thick smoke billowing from the Boeing 767 that had arrived at around 2 p.m. local time from Puerto Rico as fire trucks raced to the scene. Officials said that five people were also injured in the crash, including three who are in critical condition. All runways and taxiways at the Miami airport were closed as of 3 p.m. The U.S. Transportation Secretary Sean Duffy said that travelers should expect significant delays and potential cancellations. The EU and Greenland will sign a new joint partnership later today, involving a substantial increase in EU funding and investment. The move comes amid heightened geopolitical tensions around the island, following US President Donald Trump's threat to seize the territory by force. The EU opened an official presence in Greenland 2 years ago, but that was before Mr. Trump returned to office and made his designs on the island known. Just one in five adults expect to fully retire and stop working in the traditional manner. That's according to new research from Irish Life. The Life 100 Plus report is based on nationally representative research among more than 2,000 adults and examines how the prospect of significantly longer lives will change working life, retirement planning, health and family finances. The survey found that there is a broad acceptance that longer lives will mean longer working lives, with around three quarters of respondents believing they will need to work for longer to support themselves in later life. A new report has found that the British government's proposed new legacy laws give it maximum control over public disclosure of sensitive information, and that should be changed. The report says a failure to do so could hamper the ability of the new arrangements to build and maintain trust. The recommendation is one of a number in scrutiny of the Northern Ireland Troubles Bill by Westminster's Joint Committee on Human Rights. And the weather forecast. Patchy rain will clear the east early in the night, leaving a mix of clear spells and isolated showers. Some mist patches will develop too. Lowest temperatures of 10 to 14 degrees with light southwest to west winds. That's all from the newsroom for now. I'll be back in 1 hour with more news.
1: Coming up on Today with David McCullough. Tomorrow morning, the end of the work ladder and beginning of the curly career. Is working until the age of 70 going to become the new normal? Plus, we profile the UK's Green Party leader, Zach Polanski, and striking the balance between road safety and protecting vegetation as hedge cutting season reopens. 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
2: Now, you're welcome back to Late Date, and thanks a million to Natasha there in the newsroom. And let's check in with some of the messages now before we drive on again, because there's a good few people driving home actually tonight. Hi to Anna Mack from Galway. It says, Ray, you're keeping me company here on the drive back from Sigur Rós. It was beautiful stuff. The second time that I've been brought to tears at a gig this year. The last one was when Anything was performed by Adrian Linker of Big Thief. She played in Dolan's Warehouse earlier. Oof, lads, Dolan's. I mean, come on, Adrian Linker at Dolan's does sound pretty special, all right. I remember I wept at a Give a Man a Kick gig in Dolan's, just because I love Give a Man a Kick so much. They're an old Limerick hardcore band there now. But yeah, when they were waving goodbye, and they played this, We Built This City on Rock and Roll. They played a cover of that one. But anyway, I digress. Ray, loving the tunes tonight. Roig Biv by Boards of Canada. Yeah, the Roig Biv is the colours of the spectrum: red, orange, yellow, green, blue, indigo, violet. I heard that tune for years and I never twigged it. Exact same. Yeah, I spotted it years after. I said, oh, there's that Boards of Canada tune. Looking at a kid's encyclopedia or something. We have great tunes for weary travellers. Keep it up. The music is Whiling Away the Miles. Lovely stuff. Oh, Whiling Away the Miles. Just as you say that, because now I'm going to play the new single from the Whileaways in just a second, which is a Galway band, as it happens. We have Tom is in touch there, and he says, loving the music tonight. He was quoting the track I Am Afraid by A House. I love that tune, and I'm a huge Dave Coase fan. I think his writing is genius, absolutely. He says, hi Ray, loving the music tonight, hanging out on a lonely evening near Philadelphia. Well, all the more reason to hang out here with Late Date, Tom. Great to have you along. We have Oisín as well up in Buncrana, and says, the room beside ours. Often wonder what the room beside ours. It must have some session going with Dolores, Sinead, Shane, Glenn, Phil, Luke, and all these guys. So yeah, that's how Oisín describes it, the room beside ours. Such a beautiful thought, actually. And we have others getting in touch there as well. We'll keep those messages going. Greetings from Limerick, love late night radio. Hope you up. But yeah, that's the job. There's Limerick, actually. We mentioned Limerick as well, but I mentioned that I'm going to play the new one from the Whileaways, Galway band. Their new album is due out later this month. This is the new single. It's on the Radio 1 recommends list as well. The Whileaways, Don't Say You're Gone.
3: Two, one, two, three, four.

getting us rolling this hour. A couple of acts from the west of Ireland. We had the Whileaways, and we had the new one from them. It's on the RT Radio 1 Recommends. This is called Don't Say You're Gone, taken from their forthcoming album. It's out in just a couple of weeks' time. I'm sure we'll know all about it here on Late Date. And right there, Dove Ellis, taken from the Mercury-nominated album Blizzard. That was Heaven Has No Wings. And we'll keep it going with this one. This one is Loudon Wainwright, taken right back with this one. This is the Swimming Song.

the UK Surf edition of Wave of Mutilation by Pixies, and before that Loudon Wainwright III and The Swimming Song. This one has a very appropriate title for this time of year. The album title anyway is called Red Apple Falls. It's early stuff from Smog, songwriter Bill Callahan. This is

especially for Anna, who was driving from Dublin back to Galway after the Sigur Rós gig. That was Adrian Linker and the track Anything. Before that, we had Smog, featuring the voice and the writing of Bill Callahan, and a track called Ex-Con, taken from an album called Red Apple Falls back in 1997. This is Gene Ritchie.

That's the great Jean Ritchie and her take on Jubilee. This was the RT Radio 1 album of the week last week, The 1-2-3 by Pato and Bull. John Francis Flynn and Pato Cummins teaming up with dual guitars, playing traditional Irish tunes. And this is absolutely wonderful stuff. This one is called The Battle of Aughrim.

That's Derry Soak and an old one from Soak Sea Creatures. And before that, we had the story of Billy Gray with Planxty and True Love Knows No Season. And before that, again, we had Pato and the Bull, taken from their album, The 1-2-3, came out just a couple of weeks back. We had The Battle of Aucrum. And let's check in with some of the messages now. We have somebody there asking after some Dolores Cain, which sounds good to me, actually, in the last hour. Absolutely. We have 89-year-old Jack as well. He says, yeah, had a great weekend. He's down in Bray. And we said Bray was hopping again today. People chatting about the big event there on Saturday evening with their own Katie Taylor. I was on the seafront this evening, he says, and people were smiling. Great music tonight. Any chance of Maxwell's Silver Hammer by the Beatles? Oof, you're sending me a deep cut there from the Beatles. That sounds good to me, actually. 89-year-old Jack, great to hear from you. And yeah, hope you have a great week now. Who else have we not? We've done it. Who's sending lovely words there? Most appreciated. And enjoyed hearing the Pixies there as well. Tony Reedy was said that he saw Loudon Wainwright a few times and absolutely unforgettable. And how about some Kate and Anna McGarrigle? That would fit the bill, all right, Tony. Thanks a million. And hope all is well up in Mayo. We also have out in a very windy Lahinch. Yes, somebody asking for some Maggie Riley singing the song Moonlight Shadow. Oh, yeah, yeah. I see what you're getting at there. People sending in lots of suggestions. You'll know yourself, the usual suggestion pile rules apply, if that's all right. We have Mark as well, asking after some Bruce Springsteen. I had some Bruce Springsteen last night as well. Angelo's up in Buncrana and asking after some Waterboys. Ken is in Cork and he says he's loving the tunes. Hup, yep, but yeah. Greetings from Limerick. Love late night radio. Nice one, I do as well. Great tunes there for weary travellers. Lovely stuff. And over on the email then, we have Willie Murphy. He's in Blarney. He says, thanks for a great show tonight. Thanks for Christy Moore and Planxty and all the great tunes. Hup, yep, but yeah. Nice one, Willie. Great to hear from you as well. We have Dennis, who's normally down in West Cork, or very often on the road, actually coming and going from different gigs. He says that Marissa Anderson is in Cork this week. She's playing a gig at UCC. And that gig is currently sold out, playing Prim's Bookshop as well the night before. Lovely stuff, yeah. Yeah, that's our buddy Albert Toomey. There will be taking care of those gigs.

In the Boole Library downstairs in the creative space. Beautiful gigs going on there. Hi to everyone as well who's celebrating Canada's Labour Day. We have Patrick getting in touch. A fine good evening here in Fernwood, Prince Edward Island in Canada. It's our Labour Day weekend and already the faint crisp of autumn is in the air. Yeah, we have autumn as well, even though it's not quite crispy now yet. It's very soft, if anything. But listen, thank you. Thank you so much for getting in touch. And it says, yeah, with the way the weather is changing over there, something from himself, he says, singing Shelter from the Storm, which is a great show. Nice one, Patrick. Great to have you along there. Helen Gortke was out on an island as well, actually Garnish Island. And she was out at the Island Drift Festival. It was on over the weekend. Garnish Island was shrouded in misty drizzle for much of the weekend, but the festival was mighty. Pilgrims played there on Friday night, Jimmy Hayes last night, and Blind Boy brought proceedings to an end this evening. A wonderful mix of music, talks and garden tours enjoyed by all in the beautiful surroundings of the island. Vise Harbour. Yeah, that garden looks pretty sensational, right out in Garnish Island. It was on a poster for the festival and absolutely beautiful. August Pádraig Cuma, the Pádraig Géisiúcht, he is in Melbourne and he's Tashé Gobrug O'Crow and Shin. So listen, great to hear from you, Pádraig. Hope all is well down in Melbourne. And I think that's everyone taken care of now for the moment. And I see more messages popping in again as I click around the place. But I'll tell you what, we'll keep going with Bon Iver. This is from the album For Emma, Forever Ago.

from an album called Morning Phase from a good few years back now, about 2014 I think he came out. And yeah, he tends to do a mellow one, and then he'll have a funky one. That is Beck, of course, and that track was Thinking About You. And before that we heard Bruce Springsteen and his take on Philadelphia, or his own Philadelphia, I should say. And there was a listener recommended that one now, but I've lost the name now. And before that again, we had another songwriter from the States, Bon Iver and Flume. We're going to take something now from Dolores Cain. Somebody recommended it, Dolores Cain, earlier on, and that was doubled down then by somebody, Barbara, Dolores Cain, she says, sounds good to me too. Agree with all the comments about the brilliant Sigur Rós gig this evening, and thanks for playing them and other great tunes on the road home. Lovely stuff. Delighted you made it home safe and sound. This is a song by Dolores about her home, her home county at least. This is Dolores Cain and Galway Bay.

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0: RT News at 1 o'clock. I'm Natasha Murta. Good morning. In the United States, at least five people have died after an Amazon cargo plane overshot a runway as it landed in Miami yesterday, crashing into vehicles and catching fire. Video showed thick smoke billowing from the Boeing 767 that had arrived at around 2 p.m. local time from Puerto Rico as fire trucks raced to the scene. Officials said that five people were also injured in the crash, including three who are in critical condition. All runways and taxiways at the Miami airport were closed as of 3 p.m. The U.S. Transportation Secretary, Sean Duffy, said that travellers should expect significant delays and potential cancellations. The EU and Greenland will sign a new joint partnership later today, involving a substantial increase in EU funding and investment. The move comes amid heightened geopolitical tensions around the island, following the U.S. President Donald Trump's threats to seize the territory by force. The EU opened an official presence in Greenland 2 years ago, but that was before Mr. Trump returned to office and made his designs on the island known. Just one in five adults expect to fully retire and stop working in the traditional manner. That's according to new research from Irish Life. The Life 100 Plus report is based on nationally representative research among more than 2,000 adults and examines how the prospect of significantly longer lives will change working life, retirement planning, health and family finances. The survey found that there is a broad acceptance that longer lives will mean longer working lives, with around three quarters of respondents believing they will need to work for longer to support themselves in later life. A new report has found that the British government's proposed new legacy laws give it maximum control over public disclosure of sensitive information, and that should be changed. The report says a failure to do so could hamper the ability of the new arrangements to build and maintain trust. The recommendation is one of a number in scrutiny of the Northern Ireland Troubles Bill by Westminster's Joint Committee on Human Rights. And the weather forecast. Patchy rain will clear the east early in the night, leaving a mix of clear spells and isolated showers. Some mist patches will develop too. Lowest temperatures of 10 to 14 degrees with light southwest to west winds. That's all from the newsroom for now. I'll be back in 1 hour with more news.
1: 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Coming up tomorrow morning,
2: we talk to Irish movie star Andrew Scott about his role as the British meteorologist in the movie Pressure. Gavin Fitzgerald, the Irish director on the new documentary Lomu about the life of rugby's first major superstar. Alan Nolan talks to us about the comic book festival. Ali Ryan is here with all the gossip, and we'll have the very latest from the goings-on in Slane Castle on Traitors Ireland, plus all the usual fun and fare too from 11 to 1 o'clock on RTE Radio 1 and RTE Listen.
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7: And you're very welcome back to Late Date, and thanks again to Natasha there in the newsroom. And a text just popping in here now, this second, from Joe Walsh says, Ray, the song Galway Bay by the late Dolores Cain must be an old folk song. It predates the later Galway Bay sung by Bing Crosby and other singers down through the years. Oh, listen to that. There's a